0: Do you know, I listen all the time. I have radios. I have one in my bedroom tuned to Premier. I have one in the dining room tuned to Premier. I've got one in the kitchen tuned to Premier. And they're on wherever I walk in the house. Premier Christian Radio is on. I love it. It keeps me focused on the Lord. And it's so inspiring. If you listen to the news, the general news and the media, it's so depressing. But I love the way your news bulletins just give the facts. They tell me what's going on in the world without having any distorted messages. I just love everything that there is to love about Premier, really. And I would recommend, I do recommend it to anybody new that I meet. And I've got a new Christian friend at the moment. She's just done the Alpha course, and I've recommended that she listens to Premier, because that would keep her focused on God. So I am so grateful to you all. I love you all.
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2: 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But we begin with Let the Bible Speak, and this comes to you in association with the Free Presbyterian Church of England and Wales.
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Hello, this is Philip Knowles, Minister of Southgrove Free Presbyterian Church, Walthamstow in London, giving you a warm welcome in the name of our Saviour, the Lord Jesus Christ, to our Let the Bible Speak radio ministry. It is our prayer that if you are saved by the grace of God, through faith alone in Christ alone, then you will grow as a Christian, strengthened in your Bible reading, prayer life, living for God, and increase in the knowledge concerning the Gospel of Jesus Christ. And if there is one listening who has never received Christ as their only Saviour, then as the Bible speaks, may you understand that for God so loved the world that he gave his only begotten Son, that whosoever believeth in him should not perish but have everlasting life. If we can be of any spiritual help to you, please make contact and accept a personal warm welcome to our Sunday services at 11 a.m. and 1 p.m. Or if unable to attend in person, please tune in to our services online, either by our church webpage or church Facebook page. For our Let the Bible Speak radio ministry today, we're reading from Genesis chapter 40, verses 1 through 4. Please listen along with me as I read Genesis chapter 40, verses 1 through 4. And it came to pass after these things that the butler of the king of Egypt and his baker had offended their lord, the king of Egypt. And Pharaoh was wroth against two of his officers, against the chief of the butlers, and against the chief of the bakers. And he put them inward in the house of the captain of the guard, into the prison, the place where Joseph was bound. And the captain of the guard charged Joseph with them, and he served them, and they continued a season inward. Amen. We know the Lord will add his blessing to the reading of his word.

When Joseph is told from the butler and the baker that they had dreamed dreams and there was no interpreter of it, Joseph then points these men to God. In answering them, Joseph responds with a rhetorical question. That means a question where the answer is clear, a statement made that is obvious. And Joseph said unto them, do not interpretations belong to God? On this, Joseph is faithful. He gives all honor and glory to God. The dream with its message belongs to God alone. Therefore, God will give the interpretation. God alone knows the future. He has planned everything in his eternal, infinite, and unchanging wisdom. God speaks through his prophet Isaiah in Isaiah 46 verses 9 through 10, for I am God and there is none else. I am God and there is none like me, declaring the end from the beginning and from ancient times the things that are not yet done, saying, my counsel shall stand and I will do all my pleasure. Joseph is saying to the butler and baker, there is a God in heaven who is the source of the message because it's his message to give. Joseph continues in his answer, tell me them, I pray you. And they each tell Joseph their dreams. But here is the vital point. Joseph, in interpreting their dreams, does so based on what God gave them in the dream. Joseph does not go outside the context or boundaries of the dreams. He doesn't try to add his own interpretation or something extra into the dream, because that would be no longer God's message, but Joseph's message. Joseph gives the interpretation that God gave. Paul said in 1 Corinthians chapter 4, verses 1 and 2, that ministers of the Lord are the stewards of the mysteries of God, and it is required in a steward that a man be found faithful. Faithful in proclaiming the word of God, in living the gospel, and on the Let the Bible Speak radio ministry, and in our church ministry at South Grove Free Presbyterian Church in Walthamstow in London, I must be faithful to the blood and to the book. I must not seek to add my own ways, my own opinions to God's word, to make it my message. Rather, I must give the message of God by the word of God. Joseph was about to reveal the mysteries of God, and he would do so in a faithful manner. Joseph interprets only what God has given. The same occurred in the life of Daniel. Remember Daniel chapter 2. We read of King Nebuchadnezzar who dreamed dreams. He turned to human wisdom to interpret the dream. But none within the kingdom that he turned to could interpret the dream. We read in verse 10 and 11 of Daniel chapter 2. The Chaldeans answered before the king and said, there is not a man upon the earth that can show the king's matter. Therefore, there is no king, lord, nor ruler that asked such things at any magician, astrologer, or Chaldean. There is none other that can show it before the king. And so these men are saying, there's no one else to give the message that you have received, O king. There's no one else, and isn't that a terrible

0: or whatever part of United Kingdom that you live in. As we're thinking, as where our church is in London. God has the message for the land, for the nation, for the city, for the people. He is our refuge in a time of trouble. He is the God of salvation. It is God who made the message known of the dream. And it was the message that Daniel delivered, just as the same with Joseph. We think of the Lord Jesus Christ in Luke chapter 24, verse 27, and beginning at Moses and all the prophets, he expounded unto them in all the scriptures the things concerning himself. Therefore, the preacher of the gospel, as he presents God to men and women for their salvation and sanctification, he does so, as Paul said, to make Christ known. We preach not ourselves, but Christ Jesus. Paul opens the scripture, as Philip did, and preaches Jesus, the suffering servant. Like Paul, Joseph, we must answer, for I have received of the Lord that which I delivered on to you. Men and women, learn, our evangelism, our message, does not come from the church, creed, or human skill. Rather, it comes from the Lord himself. Sin renders men and women spiritually blind, their understanding darkened, unable to save themselves. God must reveal himself to sinners if they are ever to be saved. When God's word is communicated, read, or preached, it is God speaking. He has a message for you, as in the case of the butler and the baker. But that message, just like the butler and the baker, may be a savour of life on the life, but to others a savour of death on the death. Dear listener, how will you respond to the gospel message communicated to you on Let the Bible Speak radio ministry? God has spoken through his word. I've communicated to you the message of the Lord. But will it be for your everlasting life, or will it be for your condemnation? Will you receive the gospel by faith? Will you continue to reject it because of your sin? O sinner, be wise on the salvation. Jesus Christ saves from sin. He delivers sinners out of the misery of their sin, and he gives them new life, abundant life. There's redemption through Jesus Christ. There's peace with God through Jesus Christ. He is all sufficient to forgive all your sin, to satisfy your need, to meet you at the point of your need. He can do for you what religion and church and yourself cannot do, and that is give everlasting life.
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3: Well, good morning to you if you just joined us. I'm Michael Vanstone with your Hope in the Night on this Tuesday morning here on Premier Christian Radio. Now, what are we doing today? Well, it's music, great Christian music, and Bible readings. And the Bible readings today, of course, come from, you got it, the Psalms. And we'll be turning to the next part of the Psalms that we're going to be reading very soon. Stay tuned. Here's Sir Cliff Richard, and he comes up next.
4: If there's something you've heard on Premier that you want to respond to, let us know and get an answer. Have your say in Right of Reply.

0: So St. Michael Singers and Jesus Lover of My Soul. Lots happened, you know, on the 7th of July in years gone by. I'll bring you some of those events a bit later in the show once I've told you this, that two people whose names I'm sure you'll be familiar with, I suspect so anyway, were born on this day, one in 1940, the other in 1941. Ringo Starr, drummer in the Beatles, singer-songwriter, he's called now. He was born in 1940, and Bill Oddie, the comedian, naturalist and actor, born on this day in 1941. So happy birthday to them. And would you believe it? It was 98 years ago today that sliced bread was sold for the first time, and it was actually on the inventor's 48th birthday, by the Chillicothe Baking Company in Chillicothe, Missouri, USA. Till then, people had to take their loaves home, carve them up. But as from this day onwards, there was such a thing, a sliced bread, that I guess made it progressively onto the shops of supermarkets and grocers around the world. There you go. Our local supermarket actually has a slicing machine that customers can use. So you look around the loaves that they've baked in their bakery, and you stick the loaf in the machine, and you shut the lid, and it automatically slices it up for you. Does it very well indeed, by the way. I've done it once, don't need to do it again, but I was fascinated to know how it was doing it, and I still don't really know because you can't see the mechanism. Anyway, it's World Chocolate Day today as well, so if you want a good excuse to eat some chocolate, I'm giving it to you. World Chocolate Day on the same day that sliced bread was sold for the first time in 1928. And if it's your birthday today, a real big happy birthday to you. Coming up in a moment, the choir of Peterborough Cathedral. Stay tuned, it's Hope in the Night.
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0: Beautiful. Choir of Peter Cathedral, Psalm 64. Well, we're reading through the Psalms, and I've got some verses for you from Psalm 104, and they're coming up after this.
1: I'll never be more alone.

That's Maverick City Music, and we turn from that to Psalm 104, which begins with the psalmist enthusing about God. O Lord, what a variety of things you have made. In wisdom you have made them all. The earth is full of your creatures. Here is the ocean, vast and wide, teeming with life of every kind, both large and small. See the ships sailing along, and the Leviathan, which you made to play in the sea. They all depend on you to give them food as they need it. When you supply it, they gather it. You open your hand to feed them, and they are richly satisfied. But if you turn away from them, they panic. When you take away their breath, they die and turn again to dust. When you give them your breath, life is created, and you renew the face of the earth. May the glory of the Lord continue forever. The Lord takes pleasure in all he has made. The earth trembles at his glance. The mountains smoke at his touch.

Angela Cardone, but for your grace. Thank you for joining me. I'm Michael Fanstone. This is Hope in the Night. And after the news at 2, it's going to be Jonathan Edwards and Be Still and Know. That's right here on Premier Christian Radio. Good morning.

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0: My name is Jean, and I live in Bedfordshire. Since my husband died, Premier Christian Radio has been my one constant and dependable early morning and late evening companion and help. Just knowing I can tune in any time in this present season of my life, while still adjusting to singlehood living, through Premier Christian Radio, God's presence in this very practical way has and continues to comfort, reassure, encourage, and reconfirm God's promises that He will never leave me or forsake me. He will strengthen me, and there is a continuing plan for my life to prosper and help and to give me hope and a future. Thank you, Premier Radio, for the many varieties of teachings, worship, discussions, prayers, and testimonies, serving, offering, and representing God's love and care, uniquely ministering to the needs of each and every one of us listeners. With thanksgiving, praise, and prayers for God's abundant blessings and grace, thank you for being there, Premier.
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2: Welcome to Be Still and Know. I'm Jonathan Edwards, and this is our opportunity to hear what God is saying to us today. Psalm 122, verse 1. I rejoice with those who said to me, "Let us go to the house of the Lord." This verse has a very special place in British history. It's been used upon the entrance of the monarch at every coronation since that of King Charles I. Since 1902, Hubert Parry's magnificent choral setting of the psalm has been sung. It captures beautifully the joy and celebration of this very special occasion. The roots of this psalm go back thousands of years to the time when pilgrims would use these words as they climbed up the hill to Jerusalem and anticipated the incredible joy of worshipping God in the temple. You can sense their excitement as they got closer and closer to the holy city. There's no building in Christianity which is the equivalent of the temple in Jerusalem. With the coming of Christ, a new covenant was established in which God sought to build a new temple, not with stones or bricks and mortar, but in the lives of those who worshipped him. Paul wrote to the church in Corinth, "Don't you know that you yourselves are God's temple, and that God's Spirit dwells in your midst?" Our circumstances are very different from those of the psalmist, but we can still experience the same joy of meeting together with God's people for worship. We can still look forward to the experience with gladness and anticipation, because as we meet together, God will be there with us. So let me ask you this question. What are the things that make you glad to worship with other Christians? Now let's pray together. Loving God, we thank you for the blessing and encouragement of worship. Help us never to take this privilege for granted.

0: Amen.
1: Well, I'm so glad you've joined me today. I encourage you to join me every day for Be Still and Know here on Premier. Or you might like to join the thousands of people who listen to this on podcast, which is, of course, available at any time. I do hope you have a great day today. God bless you.

Lovely, isn't it? Lovely rendering of Psalm 23 by the Celebration Choir, which takes us into the second hour of this morning's Hope in the Night. Good morning to you. I'm Michael Vanstone, and I've got three more verses, the three verses that wrap up for us the lovely, the powerful psalm that is Psalm 104.

That's the new Irish Choir and Orchestra here on Premier Christian Radio. See, so here are the words that wrap up Psalm 104. I will sing to the Lord as long as I live. I will praise my God to my last breath. May all my thoughts be pleasing to him, for I rejoice in the Lord. Let all sinners vanish from the face of the earth. Let the wicked disappear forever. Let all that I am praise the Lord. Praise the Lord.

0: priests and worship, and our God was a refugee. I think we ought to spend a moment now seriously just reflecting on what happened on this day, and it was 21 years ago. So we're talking the 7th of July 2005, so 7-7, remember that? And there were four transport-linked explosions that rocked London. They killed 56 people, injured over 700 others. And it was three underground trains and a double-decker bus that were targeted by four suicide bombers. I was out of the country. You may have heard me say this before. And was in a place called Kamloops in, I think it's British Columbia in Canada. And we're going through a department store, and you know how department stores have banks of TVs because they want to flog you a TV. Well, all these TVs were showing pictures of London. It was obvious it could only be London. And I thought, why? Why is London so many thousands of miles away on all these TV screens at the same time? So stood there for a moment, and then the subtitles came on, and it began to dawn on me that there had been a horrific attack. And the story unfolded from there. For those who were involved, this was horrific and horrendous. And today, we just quietly remember those who were injured, those who've had to bear the scars of this dreadful attack. So many people involved in all sorts of different ways because they were near or nearby, or actually maybe on the bus or one of the underground trains. We just honour them and assure them of our love and our understanding on this day, if they were there or nearby. Wow, that's a heavy story, isn't it? But it happened on this day, 7-7 in 2005. Music from Kim Hill comes next.
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Premier Christian Radio, and it is Hope in the Night with me, Michael Vanstone. And you know, having just now reflected on what happened on 7/7 in 2005, I'd like to lead the Premier family in a brief prayer. So will you join with me? Lord, we come and pray today for the families of those who were lost on that day, just going about their ordinary everyday business, but they never came home. Lord, comfort their family and friends, we pray. And for those who were caught up in this but survived, but maybe bear the emotional scars of what happened, Lord, continue to walk with them and reassure them of your love and your ongoing care. Lord, hear our prayer. In Jesus' name. Amen. Well, we're going to be catching up with what's at the beginning of Psalm 105, some wonderful words. That's very soon.

His name shall be. And we move to Psalm 105. Give thanks to the Lord and proclaim his greatness. Let the whole world know what he has done. Sing to him, yes, sing his praises. Tell everyone about his wonderful deeds. Exalt in his holy name. Rejoice, you who worship the Lord. Seek for the Lord and for his strength. Continually seek him. Remember the wonders he has performed, his miracles and the rulings he has given. You children of his servant Abraham, you descendants of Jacob, his chosen ones.

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That was Cat Mills and Your Will Be Done. Well, a song all about the faithfulness of God will launch us into the third hour of our show. That's after the news at three, which follows John Pantry.

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0: I am a widow over 80 living on my own. I have Premier Christian radio playing round the clock throughout my ground floor. That way I never lose touch. The biblical teachings and the wonderful music are a constant reminder that I am connected to the Holy Spirit at all times. It gives me great comfort to know I am not alone, especially in the middle of the night.
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Couple of songs there, and one of them, Faithful God, reminding us how faithful our amazing God is. Thank you for joining me this morning. I've got some more verses from Psalm 105 for you. They come up after this. Let's remember about our Creator God, shall we?

So let's read about God. He is defined here, he's described here, and we're told how wonderful he is here in Psalm 105. He is the Lord our God. His justice is seen throughout the land. He always stands by his covenant, the commitment he made to 1,000 generations. This is the covenant he made with Abraham and the oath he swore to Isaac. He confirmed it to Jacob as a decree and to the people of Israel as a never-ending covenant. I will give you the land of Canaan as your special possession.

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0: Adrian Snell, dear Lord and Father of mankind, a prayer you can't pray too often. So, 7th of July, I guess the Wimbledon season sort of is around now every year. And whether it's just finished or whether it's sort of still in the throes, it depends, I guess, on the dates each year when they schedule it. But it was on this day in 1985 that Boris Becker became the youngest ever player to win Wimbledon. He was just 17. What a story that was. And of course, his story has been a bit more checkered since then, sadly. And 2013, nothing checkered about this, I don't think. Andy Murray, now Sir Andy Murray, made history as the first British man to win the Wimbledon singles titles in 77 years. What an achievement. And what celebrations there were back in 2013 when Andy Murray was victorious. And not just then, of course. He got another number of different wonderful achievements in his career before he retired. Well, coming up in a moment here on Hope in the Night, it's the Hymnmakers Choir. Please don't go away.
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promised you the Hymnmakers Choir. There they were, Oh for a Closer Walk with God. Well, our final Bible reading this morning comes from Psalm 106, and I've got the opening verses all ready to read you, but they come up after Delirious.

That's Delirious and Hands of Kindness. And so to Psalm 106. Praise the Lord. Give thanks to the Lord, for he is good. His faithful love endures forever. Who can list the glorious miracles of the Lord? Who can ever praise him enough? There is joy for those who deal justly with others and always do what is right.

0: Lord says,
1: "For if you forgive other people when they sin against you, your heavenly Father will also forgive you. But if you do not forgive others their sins, your Father will not forgive your sins." Matthew chapter 6, verses 14 and 15.

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Pretending and inventing, just hide your shame.

Don Francisco and give a heart a home. Well, it's been a pleasure being with you this morning, Tuesday morning here on Premier Christian Radio, and I'll be back with another Hope in the Night tomorrow morning at 1 a.m. Hope you can join me then. In the meantime, we're going up to the news at 4 o'clock with Keith and Kristen Getty and friends. And let me remind you, after the news, the Briscoes.

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0: Hello, my name's Sam from Brighton. My husband's a paramedic and I'm a foster carer. Life can be quite stressful at times, and we just find that having Premier on in the background brings a peace and a calm, helps us to come into God's presence, you know, and unwind. About 7 years ago, also, I was very ill. I had an ear infection that just wouldn't go. I had problems with my salivary glands, acid reflux. I lost 2 stone within about 6 weeks, had to keep having antibiotics, couldn't work. I was so alone as time went on. I was actually ill for 7 months. But through Premier, God was really close to me when I'd just sit there and I'd have to rest. And I'd just listen and abide in God's presence. And God literally carried me through that time. I was so sad as well at the time. It seemed, you know, everybody else was really busy. And although I had lots of friends and family, they couldn't really be there for me. Another friend has said to me, who had ME, she said, people can't really do long-term illness. You know, it's just not what we're wired up to do. We're used to people getting better after about a week, you know. And I'd lost all this weight, and the doctors couldn't seem to find out what was wrong. But one day my sister-in-law was worshipping, and she found that God said to her that Sam's been healed. And sure enough, the next week, I was completely better. So yeah, we love to have Premier on indoors. We find that it keeps a nice, peaceful, calm atmosphere for the children. Children that we have also express wanting to come to church as well. The Bible studies are so helpful, and love listening to people's testimonies and charities. 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
4: There are many people who will get into edifice worship. Oh, we love our church. We love this building. We love to go to the church. Oh, yes, we are saved. I remember when Billy Graham was speaking on television, I knelt in front of the television and I was saved. But then we look at their lives, and their lives are not transformed. We look at the life that they're living, and we recognize that there is a deep core of resistance to the Lordship of Christ in their lives. And Jeremiah would say to those people, don't say the temple of the Lord, the temple of the Lord. We are safe. We are safe. Don't come say we are presenting ourselves before the Lord. If you know that deep down in your heart, you are living a life of disobedience to the Lord. Well, this is a pretty tough message that Jeremiah was preaching to the people, and they did not accept it kindly.
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4: Well, I'd like to tell you some more of the story of Jeremiah. Jeremiah is, of course, one of the Old Testament prophets. And we have a huge book in the Old Testament under his name, 50 whole chapters. I do want to survey with you some of the events that took place later on in the ministry of Jeremiah. He had been working in Jerusalem and in various parts of Judah for 20 long years. They had been extremely difficult years. When Jeremiah, as a young man, was called to be a prophet, he had been extremely reluctant to accept the assignment. This was perfectly understandable. Israel had a history of mistreating their prophets, and he was well acquainted with that sad history. But he also recognized right from the very beginning that the message that he had to bring was something that would not be particularly popular. It was something that the people needed to hear, but it was something that the people did not want to hear. And so he was under no illusions when he accepted the call. And the reason that he accepted the call to be a prophet was quite simply because God commanded him to do it. There are times when you do something that you don't particularly want to do for no other reason than God told you to. That's a rather novel thought for a lot of people. They've got the idea that, oh, God would never ask me to do anything I don't want to do. But that, of course, is just not the case at all. And so Jeremiah embarked on this long, difficult ministry. And after about 20 years in that ministry, his circumstances had changed dramatically. In the early days, of course, he started his prophetic ministry during the reign of a good king, Josiah. But Josiah had got himself involved in a not particularly beneficial military escapade, which finished up getting him killed. And in his place, another king had ascended to the throne, and his name was Jehoiakim, and he was the exact opposite of Josiah. Josiah had a genuine desire to serve and to honor the Lord and to lead the people in the ways of the Lord. Jehoiakim was exactly the opposite. And so Jeremiah now has an even more difficult problem to deal with. He's getting no support at all from the king. In fact, he's getting considerable opposition from him. This is the situation then, about 20 years into his ministry. And one day, God speaks to Jeremiah and he says, Jeremiah, in effect, it's time to ratchet up your message. Now, we've got one of the big feast days coming in Jerusalem very shortly, and I want you to capitalize on that opportunity. You remember that in the Jewish religion, there were certain times set aside when the people of Israel were required to leave their homes and come and gather in Jerusalem at the temple for the wonderful time of feast and festival, all of which, of course, had strong religious connotations. And so it was one of those times, and God said to Jeremiah, find yourself a prominent place in the temple where all these huge crowds of people will gather, and I want you to preach a very special sermon to them there. Now, I'm not going to take time to read these passages of Scripture for you, but if you want to follow it right now, the next piece I'm going to tell you about is found in Jeremiah chapter 26 and Jeremiah chapter 7. Chapter 26 describes the circumstances of what is known as the Temple Sermon. Chapter 7 gives us some of the details of that sermon, but I'll give them to you in an abbreviated form. So Jeremiah accepts this commission, stands in a prominent place, the crowds milling around him, and he begins to preach. Now, one of the things that the people are saying, or perhaps even chanting or singing while they're gathering there, is a little phrase that they keep on repeating over and over again. The temple of the Lord, the temple of the Lord, the temple of the Lord. Now, we need to understand, of course, that the temple of the Lord in Jerusalem was the focal point of the city. It was something that God had commanded that they should build. You remember that when they were nomads in the wilderness, they had a tabernacle. That was something, it was a tent that they could dismantle and move with them. But eventually, under the great King Solomon, they had built a permanent temple in Jerusalem, and this temple dominated the skyline of Jerusalem. It was the outstanding building in the city. But it didn't just dominate the skyline. It dominated the thinking of the Jewish people. It was a national icon. It was something that they revered. It was symbolic of their national identity. I suppose in much the same way that the flag is symbolic of national identity for people who live in the United States. And people revere the flag and get terribly upset if anybody does something with the flag they think they shouldn't do. In the same way, the temple was deeply revered by the Jewish people. And so when they had an opportunity to come and worship at the temple, that was a high point for their lives. And so they were coming and saying, "Oh, the temple of the Lord, the temple of the Lord, the temple of the Lord." Well, Jeremiah picks up on this in his sermon. And he says to them, in effect, "Listen, you're always talking about the temple of the Lord, but you're missing the point completely." He said, "What you need to understand is this, that before very long, this temple, this revered icon, will be razed to the ground. Before very long, not only will the temple be razed to the ground, but the whole of Jerusalem will be destroyed. Because I've been telling you for 20 years and you won't listen to me. I have been telling you that you have abused the covenant that the Lord made with you, and that you live with the consequences of your actions. And this temple will be destroyed." He said, "Let me tell you a little bit of history. You remember when there was a central place of worship in the town called Shiloh. That was where people would congregate. That's where they worshiped the Lord. But eventually the people turned against the Lord, and you go to Shiloh today and you'll find nothing but a heap of rubble," said Jeremiah to them. "In exactly the same way, you can go on chanting, 'Oh, the temple of the Lord, temple of the Lord, the temple of the Lord.' I'm going to tell you something. In a few years from

0: totally disinterested in what this temple stands for. The Lord is in your midst.
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0: Now, you'll remember at the beginning of his ministry, the Lord had said to Jeremiah one day, "Jeremiah, you know how in Anathoth, your hometown, there are a lot of almond trees?" He said, "Yeah." Well, he said, "Every time you see the almond tree, remember that I am watching." Now, the reason for that, of course, the Hebrew word for almond and the Hebrew word for watching are very similar. What God was saying to Jeremiah was this: always remember that I'm keeping my eye on my people and my word, Jeremiah, and I'm keeping my eye on you. Now Jeremiah is saying to the people, look, this temple symbolizes the presence of the Lord in your midst, and he's keeping an eye on you. He is watching over you, but he's also thoroughly familiar with what you're doing. And what you're doing is simply living in a life of total contradiction. You are revering the temple and despising the Lord of whom this temple speaks. You are into edifice worship. You go somewhere to worship, but you're not really in touch with the Lord to whom you profess to bring your allegiance. Well, the people did not take that sitting down, as you can understand. And they said, "We are safe. We are safe, Jeremiah. Don't start telling us that." And he said to them, "You are not safe. You can claim to be saved, but you're not saved." He said, if you look at what the Lord said in the covenant, he said, "I will be your God. I will reach out to you and preserve you and protect you and direct you and give you all that you need. And all I ask is your loving, trusting obedience." Jeremiah goes on to say, and you remember how you were to manifest that loving, trusting obedience through keeping his Ten Commandments. He said, and if you look in Jeremiah chapter 7, you'll see this. He said, look, you have broken every one of these commandments. You've broken every one of these commandments. And while you're busy breaking the commandments, you're saying, oh, the temple of the Lord, the temple of the Lord, we are saved, we are saved. He says, you're not saved at all. For the very simple reason that a person who's had a genuine spiritual experience understands that there's a moral and ethical dimension to spiritual experience. And that's the important point. There are many people who will get into edifice worship. Oh, we love our church. We love this building. We love to go to the church. Oh, yes, we are saved. I remember when Billy Graham was speaking on television, I knelt in front of the television and I was saved. But then we look at their lives and their lives are not transformed. We look at the life that they're living and we recognize that there is a deep core of resistance to the Lordship of Christ in their lives. And Jeremiah would say to those people, don't say the temple of the Lord, the temple of the Lord. We are safe. We are safe. Don't come say we are presenting ourselves before the Lord. If you know that deep down in your heart, you are living a life of disobedience to the Lord. Well, this is a pretty tough message that Jeremiah was preaching to the people. And they did not accept it kindly. And as a result of that, they decide that they're going to get rid of Jeremiah. And so they grab him at the end of his

sermon. I don't know if they let him finish it, but they grab him and they say, "We are going to kill you, Jeremiah. We've got to silence you." Now, if you don't want to listen to somebody, one of the ways you can do it is not listen, and the other way is to make sure that they don't say anything. And they decided that they were going to finish Jeremiah off for good and all, and they make plans to execute him. Fortunately, some people listen to what Jeremiah says. Jeremiah says, "Now look, I can understand that you're upset with me. I can understand that you don't want to hear what I'm saying. But the simple fact of the matter is this: you have broken the covenant. That is a given. You know it is true. The second thing you've got to realize is this: if you break the covenant, you live with the consequences. That is true. The consequences are that God, who is a holy, righteous, just God, will bring his judgment to pass on your lives. That much is true. All I'm telling you is what God is telling me to say. All I'm telling you is what you need to hear. Listen to me. Don't get angry with me. Don't kill me. Listen to what I'm saying." And I said, "If you want to kill me, go right ahead. Nothing I can do about it. If you kill me, however, you will simply compound your problem. For then you will be guilty of shedding innocent blood. That is not a solution. The only solution is to hear the word of the Lord, search your own hearts, and come to repentance." Now notice, Jeremiah goes on to say, "Don't let the prophets and diviners among you deceive you. Don't listen to the dreams you encourage them to have." I believe there are many people filling our churches today who want to hear that God is loving and merciful and kind and gracious and plans for them. And when they're dry, he'll fill their cup. And when they're down, he'll pick them up. And he's just absolutely warm and cuddly and gracious, like a big old Santa Claus. And they don't want to hear that he's holy and righteous and just, and that people reap what they sow. And what we need is to present a full orb picture of who God is. So don't believe those who would minimize the idea that discipline can prove very beneficial. C, concentrate on living well in your circumstances. Now, notice, this was the problem. The false prophets were saying what the people wanted to hear. What did the people want to hear? "We won't be here long. It won't be long till we're out of here. So don't worry, guys, just suck it up for a couple of years and then we'll be out of here. It was just an unfortunate hiccup militarily and politically speaking, and we'll soon be back home. No sweat, guys, just take it easy. You know, let's get out of here." And Jeremiah says, "Hey, you're going to be here for 70 years. Get used to it. You're going to be here for 70 years. And so because you're going to be here for 70 years, settle down and live well in the situation." Now, there's a branch of Christian eschatology. Eschatology is the branch of theology about the future. One branch of it is called premillennialism. Premillennialism, among other things, says that there'll be something called the rapture and that Jesus will come in the air and believers will go to be with him. They'll suddenly disappear. So that some of you have seen little things in cars which says that if the rapture happens, this driver will disappear. You know, or airplane, these pilots will disappear. Well, kind of scary. Anyway, I won't get into eschatology now because it's time to stop. But one of the downsides of premillennialism is this, that it has developed a short-term mentality. Jesus is coming back at any time, so I won't go to school. Jesus is coming back at any time, so we won't get married. Jesus is coming back at any time, so we won't have kids. Jesus is coming back at any time, so we won't settle down and train and equip ourselves long-term for missionary service. Baloney. You settle down for the long term. You settle down for the long term. And I'll tell you why. Every generation has thought Jesus would return in their generation, and every generation was dead wrong. Settle down for the long term. And say, "I'm going to be here until Jesus takes me home. And so I'm going to work on my house, and I'm going to work on my marriage, and I'm going to work on my family, and I'm going to work on my garden, and I'm going to settle down for the long term, and I'm going to be a productive member of society."
And I'm going to say, God in his wisdom has planted me here. And sure, I'm experiencing his discipline, but I'm learning and I'm growing and I'm maturing and I'm softening and I'm coming to understand the Lord in a new way. Oh, God, bless me in this city, in this day.

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0: Welcome to The Word for Today, featuring the Bible teaching ministry of Pastor Chuck Smith, founder of the Calvary Chapel Movement. This radio program is a chapter-by-chapter, verse-by-verse study through the entire Bible. And on today's edition of The Word for Today, Pastor Chuck continues his message, Spiritual Battle, as we pick up in James chapter 4, verse 7. And now, with today's study, here's Pastor Chuck.
1: I think that we need to recognize the source of the attack against us. Many times we can't really deal with it because we don't recognize that this is a spiritual battle, and I'm really involved in a battle against this force of evil, this spirit of evil, Satan himself, or one of his emissaries. Once I recognize the source of my problem, then I can begin to deal with it. But so many times we just are prone to sort of pass it off. Well, I'm just irritable today. I just feel miserable. I'm just, you know, ready to chew up anybody who gets in my way. Out of sorts. I didn't get enough sleep last night or something, you know. And we don't recognize that, hey, this is a real spiritual conflict. This whole thing that I feel, this heaviness and all, is actually a satanic force, a power that's trying to defeat me. Now, if I fail to recognize it, I can just go on in this miserable way all day long. But if I recognize, hey, this isn't of God, this isn't of God's Spirit, this isn't how God would have me to be. This is an attack of Satan against me. Recognizing it, then I deal with it by resisting it. Resisting the devil, and he will flee. And then the third R is rejoicing. So recognize, resist, and then rejoice in the victory that we have in Jesus Christ over every principality and power that might come against us. I don't have to be irritable. I don't have to be cranky. I can resist the devil, that mood, that spirit that he's trying to bring me under. And I can rejoice, for I have full victory in Jesus Christ. And it's amazing how it can change the whole atmosphere around you. Now, the second part of this is draw nigh to God and he will draw nigh to you. You see, here I am. I'm in this midst of the battle here. Resist the devil, he'll flee. But on the other hand, draw nigh to God, he will draw nigh to you. I love that. All I have to do is just start drawing near to the Lord. It's so important. It's how we program our minds. It's so important what we're feeding into our minds. And God help us in this corrupt age in which we are living with all of the technology that has brought into our homes such filth. The television has been a purveyor of such evil. It can be good. Television itself, I mean, it's a thing. It's not evil in itself, but it has the capacity of bringing evil into your mind, into your life, and it also has the capacity of bringing good, but it's how you control it, where your dial is turned. But I think of the evil that we will program into our minds as we sit there and watch the TV. And it's terrible. No wonder we're having all of these marital problems and immorality just flooding our nation. It's being planted into the minds of people day after day as they watch TV. Murders, thievery, adultery, the whole thing, it's all there. And Paul, when he made the list there in Romans of these horrible things that people were doing, he said, Not only do they do them, but they take pleasure in those that do. And how is it that a person takes pleasure in watching someone snuff someone out, you know? On TV, in movies. People pay to see that kind of filth. Pay to pollute your mind. And then we get caught up with the law of nature. Whatsoever a man sows, that shall he also reap. I'm sowing to the flesh. I begin to reap of the flesh. Envying, striving, seditions, murder. How well if we would just get good, inspiring music and play it in our homes. What a difference it makes. What a difference it creates within the atmosphere. You see, we're sowing now to the Spirit. If in the morning, as your children are getting ready for school, they come in for breakfast, there's praise music on, or maybe one of the kids' albums on, you're planting into their minds and into their hearts the things of the Spirit. God knows when they get to school, they're going to get all kinds of crud thrown at them. We need to counterbalance it within the home. And rather than allowing them to listen to a lot of this junk music with filthy lyrics, that we would actively encourage them by ourselves playing and listening to inspiring music. Again, whatsoever man sows, that shall he also reap. And if you have that kind of an atmosphere, sowing to the Spirit, you're going to reap of the Spirit. Cleanse your hands, ye sinners. Purify your hearts, you double-minded. You know, that's the problem. David said, Lord, unite my heart to serve thee. The divided heart, that's the problem of so many people. Yes, I want to serve the Lord. Yes, I want to follow him. Yes, I want to spend eternity with him. And yet, another side of me wants to go after the flesh and indulge the flesh. Be afflicted and mourn. Weep. Let your laughter be turned to mourning, your joy to heaviness. Humble yourselves in the sight of the Lord, and he shall lift you up. Speak not evil one of another, brethren. He that speaks evil of his brother and judges his brother speaks evil of the law and judges the law. But if you are a judge of the law, then you're not a doer of the law, but a judge. And there is one lawgiver who is able to save and to destroy. And who are you to judge another? So forego that condemnation or judgment on another. You're not a judge of the law. We're to be the doers of the law, obedient to the law. Go to now, ye that say, today or tomorrow we will go into such a city and continue there a year and buy and sell and get gain. Because you don't know what's going to happen tomorrow. For what is your life? It's only a vapor that appears for a little time and then vanishes away. Therefore, you ought to say, if the Lord wills, and if we live, we will do this or that. So that exhortation by James to us to take into consideration God's will in all of our planning, to make that a contingency to every plan. It isn't that you shouldn't plan the future, but you should always have the contingency, the Lord's will, if it's the Lord's will. Because I don't know what tomorrow holds. I don't know whether or not I will even be here tomorrow. But if the Lord wills, this is what I desire, or this is what I plan to do. If the Lord doesn't will it, then I don't want to do it. But that should always be a contingency to any plan that I make. I need to realize that my life is short. It's just a vapor that appears for a moment and then vanishes. I'm here for just a short time. That I need to spend the time that I'm here in something that is worthwhile. something that will last eternally. Too much of our life, too much of our effort, too much of our time is spent in things that are not eternal, things that are going to pass away. Too many people spend their life eating cotton candy. It may be sweet, but there's no substance. It dissolves, it's gone. So many things that you do, things of the flesh, things for the flesh, they're dissolved, they're gone, they're wasted. I have so many times come to the end of a day and thought, what a wasted day. Usually it's New Year's Day after I've watched all the football games. And you finally get to the Rose Bowl and the Big Ten won. And I think, oh, what a wasted day. You know, used up a lot of emotion and everything else, but all I did was just sit around all day long, eat, and watch the games. And there was a lot of things that needed to be done out in the yard. I could have spent the time more profitably. We waste too much time. We need to spend our time more profitably in things that profit for eternity. But now you rejoice, he said, in your boastings, but all such rejoicing is evil. Therefore, to him who knows to do good and doesn't do it, to him it is sin. In other words, sin isn't just something that I do that I shouldn't. Sin is also something that I don't do that I should. Oh, I know I ought to do it. Oh, I know I ought to go over there and help him out, but I don't. To him that knows to do good and doesn't do it, that's sin. The sin of omission, the failure to do that which I ought to do. Now in chapter 5, he first of all takes on the rich. So this doesn't apply to many of us. Go to now, ye rich men, weep and howl for your miseries that shall come upon you. Your riches are corrupted, your garments are moth-eaten, your gold and silver is cankered, and the rust of them shall be a witness against you and shall eat your flesh as it were fire, for you have heaped up treasure together for the last days. So he speaks of the rich and heaping up treasure for the last days, talking of their gold and silver. And to me, it's extremely fascinating how that the rich people have to worry about the security of their money. What is safe? What is a safe investment? You know, how safe are the banks? Oh, but it's guaranteed by an agency of the federal government. Read the fine print. So where can I put my money that it'll really be safe? Well, buy gold. But that's all an artificial value. I mean, what can you do for gold with gold? Except to say, well, I've got so many cougarans. It's all an artificial, diamonds. Well, buy diamonds, invest in diamonds, you know. It's all artificial value. It's just a stone. Hey, when things get really bad, you can't eat it. You know, and when things are really bad, that's what you think about. What am I going to eat? And the Bible tells us that there's coming a time when it'll take a bag of gold to buy a loaf of bread. So when it really gets down to it and you need something to eat, you're going to have to get rid of that gold. And who knows what value will be placed upon it at that time. I mean, you know, I like a gold ring. It's not really gold watch, gold plate. Cheap. But as far as true value, where is true value? The true value is only in spiritual things. That's the only true value that we can really know. In spiritual things, not in the earthly material things. That value is all artificial. It's like one fellow said, it's only worth what you can get for it. Somebody says, well, I have a house that's worth $500,000. Well, how much can you sell it for? Well, I've had it on the market, you know, for 3 years for $350,000. It hasn't sold yet, but it's worth $500,000. No, it's not. It's only worth what you can get for it. Artificial values. Behold the hire of the laborers who have reaped your fields, which you kept back from them through fraud. They cry, and the cries of them which have reaped are entered to the ears of the Lord of Sabaoth. You've lived in pleasure on the earth. You've been wanton. You've nourished your hearts as in the day of slaughter. You've condemned and killed the just one, and he did not resist you. So James speaks out against the oppression of the poor, the oppression of the labor by management. It's cries for inequity. Verse 7, he changes, and now he is exhorting us to be patient to the coming of the Lord. For behold, the husbandman waits for the precious fruit of the earth and has long patience for it until he receives the early and the latter rain. Be ye also patient, establish your hearts, for the coming of the Lord is drawing nigh. Now, it is interesting to me that so many places in the scripture we are exhorted towards patience as far as the return of Jesus Christ is concerned. Peter exhorts towards patience for much the same reason, that the long-suffering of God is the salvation of lost. Here, exhortation to patience, because the Lord is waiting for the precious fruit of harvest. If the Lord had come 10 years ago, where would a lot of you been tonight? 5 years ago, where would a lot of you been, you see? So the Lord is waiting for the latter rain, that is the final harvest of souls. And I do believe that we are beginning to see a tremendous harvest of souls throughout the world that I do believe is the foreshadowing the return of Jesus Christ. I think that the Lord is giving the final opportunity to man. I mean, we've come just about to the end of the rope, and God is thrown out for the final time, the opportunity of people to get right with God, and I think that it'll soon be over. But have patience, establish your hearts. The Lord, the husbandman, is waiting for the precious fruit of harvest. Grudge not against another, brethren, unless you be condemned, because the judge is standing at the door. Take the prophets who have spoken in the name of the Lord as an example of suffering, affliction, and of patience. So look what they endured, the prophets. Look what Jeremiah endured. Look what Isaiah endured, and others of the prophets, Elijah, Elisha. The things that they suffered because of their stand for God. They're an example for us of suffering, affliction, and of patience. Behold, we count them happy which endure. You've heard of the patience of Job, and you've seen the end of the Lord, that the Lord is very full of pity, and he's of tender mercy. God's full of pity. In the Psalm 103, the Lord is full of pity, for he knows our frame, that we are but dust. God, when he looks at you, doesn't expect to see a superman or a super saint. He says, well, they're just dust anyhow. That's why he's so merciful, because he knows your frame. That's why we're not so merciful so many times on ourselves, because we think that we're more than dust. We think that we're a rock, or I'm strong, I'm able, you know, I can do it. And then we get fractured. And we get discouraged and disappointed, and We think that God is all upset with us. No, he's not upset. He's merciful. He knew all the time you were but dust. It was you that made the mistake. You that overestimated your capacities and abilities, not God. You didn't disappoint him. He knew all the time. It was important that you know what he knows, and so he lets you fall on your face. The Lord is full of pity and tender mercy. But above all things, my brothers, swear not, neither by heaven, neither by the earth, neither by any other oath, but let your yes be yes, let your no be no, lest you fall into condemnation. Now, a man oftentimes, if he is a liar, is constantly swearing that he's telling the truth. And that's why I'm often suspicious of the person who is constantly affirming, oh, this is a God's honest truth, man, you know. I become very suspicious when they are constantly affirming that what they tell you is true. If it's true, you don't need to constantly affirm it. And James is actually saying, don't swear. You know, I'll do it. I promise I'll do it, you know. Swear by heaven, I'll be there. No. Just let your yes be a yes and let your no be a no. Jesus said the same thing in the Sermon on the Mount. Be a man or a person of your word. If you say yes, mean yes. If you say no, mean no. And don't be the kind of a person that you have to swear to cause someone to believe that you're telling the truth.
2: 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Where does it come from? How does it work? What does it accomplish? 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
1: May the Lord bring you into a special consciousness of His presence, of His love, of His interest in your life. And may you walk in the consciousness of God's grace and be led by His Spirit. May you come into a new relationship with God, a very personal relationship with God. In Jesus' name.
0: 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That's right here on the next edition of The Word for Today.

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5: I'm Jean from Nuneaton in Warwickshire. 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
1: Remember, Jesus said at one point to the disciples, he said, "The works that I do, you shall do also, and you shall do greater works than these." And everybody who's ever thought about that passage has said this: how in the world could you do greater works than Jesus? And that's a good question. How would you do greater? I mean, what can you do that's greater than raising people from the dead, healing the sick, giving sight to the blind? How would you do anything greater than that?
0: Today on Back to Basics, Pastor Brian continues his study in the book of 1 Corinthians. Join us as Pastor Brian begins his teaching on 1 Corinthians chapter 12, verses 4 through 11, in a message titled, "The Gifts of the Spirit." Now, here's Pastor Brian.
1: Okay, let's open our Bibles to 1 Corinthians 12. So, verse 1 says, "Now about the gifts of the Spirit," or about spiritual things, brothers and sisters, "I do not want you to be uninformed." Now down in verse 4. "There are different kinds of gifts, but the same Spirit distributes them. There are different kinds of service, but the same Lord. There are different kinds of working, but in all of them and in everyone, it is the same God at work. Now, to each one, the manifestation of the Spirit is given for the common good. To one, there is given through the Spirit a message of wisdom. To another, a message of knowledge by means of the same Spirit. To another, faith by the same Spirit. To another, gifts of healing by that one Spirit. To another, miraculous powers. To another, prophecy. To another, distinguishing or discerning between spirits. To another, speaking in different kinds of tongues. And still to another, the interpretation of tongues. All these are the work of one and the same Spirit, and he distributes them to each one just as he determines." Now, the word gifts, it appears here in the first verse of all of our translations. But as Chart pointed out previously, in the Greek text, it doesn't say gifts. It just simply says spirituals. And so some have thought spiritual things. Some have thought spiritual people. But really, what Paul is talking about here are the things of the Spirit. And then at a certain point, he does use the word gifts. So it's fine to call them gifts, but he calls them the manifestations of the Spirit. And I really like that because that tells us what's going on. Think about it. The manifestation of the Spirit. This is how the Spirit shows himself among us. That's what these are. These things show us that there is the presence of God in our midst and that God is at work among us. These supernatural things, these beyond human things, these things that we couldn't do ourselves, by ourselves, are happening among us as evidence that God is with us. So when the earthly ministry of our Lord Jesus was coming to a close, he began to prepare the disciples to receive the helper that he would send. And we looked a couple weeks back, we looked at some of those statements found there in John's gospel, chapters 14 through 16. But Jesus was preparing them for the helper that he would send. The helper he was referring to is the Holy Spirit. And of the Holy Spirit, Jesus said this. He said to the disciples, he said, "The Holy Spirit will teach you all things and bring to your remembrance all that I said to you, all things that I said to you." He also said, "He will guide you into all truth. He will tell you things to come." And then finally, he said, "You shall receive power when the Holy Spirit comes upon you, and you shall be witnesses to me. Now, Jesus taught in essence that the Holy Spirit would carry on the work that he had started. So we pointed that out previously. Jesus said, I will not leave you as orphans. I will not abandon you. But I'm going to send you another helper. And that word, another, means another of the same kind. So in essence, Jesus is saying, I'm not going to leave you. I'm going to go away, but I'm actually going to come back to you, but I'm going to come back to you in a slightly different way. He's coming back through the person of the Holy Spirit. So only through the Holy Spirit, the work would expand to the uttermost parts of the earth, the work being then delegated through the Spirit among a multitude of individual believers. See, that's the thing. Remember, Jesus said at one point to the disciples, he said, the works that I do, you shall do also, and you shall do greater works than these. And everybody who's ever thought about that passage has said this. How in the world could you do greater works than Jesus? And that's a good question. How could you do greater? I mean, what can you do that's greater than raising people from the dead, healing the sick, giving sight to the blind? How could you do anything greater than that? Well, it's clear that Jesus is not talking about greater in that qualitative sense. He's talking about greater in the quantitative sense. You're going to do greater works because the work is going to be spread all across the planet through those who believe by the work of the Spirit. That's what Jesus was talking about. And so we need to understand this. God never intended that the church should run on human energy and ingenuity, but rather through the energy and ingenuity of the Spirit. You see, God intends that the Spirit be the one who is leading the church. That was God's plan in sending the Spirit, that he would lead the church. Ephesians 4 tells us, Paul writes this, he says that the gifts that God gives, they were for the perfecting of the saints, the gifts of the Spirit, for the perfecting of the saints, for the work of the ministry, for the building up of the body of Christ. It's to that end that the ascended Lord gave gifts to men, so that the saints could be perfected to do the work of the ministry, so the body of Christ could be built up. The church is to be built and to advance by the power of the Holy Spirit working through those that God has gifted. That's how God designed it to happen. That's why the whole subject of the gifts is so important. And I think that's why Satan has put so much effort into creating confusion over the issue. I mean, if you look at what Jesus says as he's communicating about the future and about the Holy Spirit, and as you look at what is happening throughout the early history in the book of Acts, how many of you are reading through the book of Acts like I told you to do? Oh, this is bad. You need to read through the book of Acts. It's easy and it's exciting. It's an adventure. But why I want you to be reading through the book of Acts while we're going through the series is because I want you to see what the church is supposed to look like. As I pointed out before, some people say the book of Acts is descriptive. It's just simply a description of what was happening in the first century. Well, it is certainly descriptive. It is telling us what was happening. But it was more than that. It's prescriptive. It's telling us what God wants to happen. So as we're talking about these gifts of the Spirit, as you're reading through the book of Acts, you're seeing in action the teaching that Paul is laying out here to the Corinthians. So that's why I want you to do that. I encourage you to do that. So, as I said, Satan doesn't want the Spirit's power at work in the church. He wants people to take over the lead of the church, people that he can fool and manipulate in order to prevent the church from doing what God intends it to do. And so we want to not play into the hand of the devil. We want to lay hold of what God intends with the gifts of the Spirit. So really quickly, before we look at the gifts individually, let me just say a few things that are stated in the text that we read. Number one, the purpose of the gifts is for the common good, or other translations read for the profit of all. So remember this, that the gifts that God gives us are not for our own personal benefit, although they will benefit us, but they're more for the benefit of everyone else. Now, think about that. Since that is the case, if you have a gift that you're not using, you're then not benefiting others, and the body isn't functioning the way God intends it to. So the purpose of the gifts is for the profit of all, or for the common good. The gifts functioning in the body, second thing, are essential to the health of the body. They're essential to the health of the body. If we had a giftless church, or a church that did not exercise the gifts that God has given, we would have a sick church. In order to have a healthy church, we have to utilize those gifts that God has given. Now, the context of the gifts of the Spirit is twofold. The gifts of the Spirit take place in the local assembly, number one. So this is a local assembly. We are gathered together as the people of God right now. We're gathered various times throughout the week in different contexts. Some of it's on campus, some of it's in homes, some of it's at a coffee place, whatever. But it's in that gathering of God's people, the local assembly. That's number one. And then secondly, also in the broader body of Christ. The broader body of Christ, meaning other churches and Christians of other denominations and things like that, that we together, living out the gifts that God has given us, that we would have the impact that God desires us to have. So the Spirit is the one who works

These manifestations, know this, these manifestations, the ones that we're going to look at specifically that Paul mentioned here, these, in some ways, it's better to think of them as manifestations than as gifts. Because we have other lists of gifts in Romans 12, for example, we have a list of gifts there. 1 Peter 3, we have a list of gifts there. The reason why I think manifestations is better is because gifts imply a permanent possession. So God gave me a gift of teaching. It's a permanent possession. It's not something that I have to worry about, like, oh gosh, I don't know if I'm going to be gifted to teach. I'm not sure if God's going to show up. It's a permanent possession, and I can exercise it and develop it and so forth. And if you look at, we don't have time to look at Romans 12 today, but maybe just in your spare time, read through Romans 12 and look at the list of gifts there. And you see that they are, in some ways, they almost seem like natural abilities. They're not natural abilities. They are supernatural abilities, but they manifest themselves in very natural ways. So as I'm exercising my teaching gift, there's probably not hardly anybody who's sitting there thinking, man, this is so supernatural, what's going on? Wow, this is amazing. This is like a miracle. Now, some might be thinking that, but most of you are not thinking that, right? It just seems natural. But these things here, like I said earlier, these are the manifestations of the Spirit, and the very intention is that they would not appear natural. They would appear supernatural. And so the manifestations are not the permanent possession of any believer. So the things that we're going to read about here are not permanently possessed by anyone, but rather they are the potential experience of every believer. So any one of us at any time could actually be the instrument through which these manifestations would happen. So we are all the potential recipients and vessels of these gifts. We can experience all these gifts at one time or another. But as we see here in the passage, this is based on God's sovereignty, not on human will. Now, let's look at the gifts or the manifestations. I'm going to call them the manifestations. So here's the problem right up front. The problem right up front is that Scripture does not supply us with an exhaustive description of each of these manifestations. As a matter of fact, in some cases, we have no description at all. We just simply have, and God has given to some, the message of wisdom. Man, you wish Paul would have said, and let me explain what that is. But he didn't do that. And since he didn't do that, we need to prayerfully approach these matters and always let the Scripture be our guide. So in a sense, we sort of have to figure out a little bit, like, okay, what is this? And this is where Jesus becomes so important. Remember Char's message last week about the Spirit-filled Jesus? So Jesus models many of these things for us. We see these things working out in the life of Jesus. And even though, as was emphasized, Jesus has the Spirit in an unlimited measure, no one else has the Spirit or has ever had the Spirit in that way. Jesus has the Spirit in unlimited measure, but we have a measure of the Spirit. And so we can look at Jesus and we can learn about these manifestations. And so let's do that right now. So the first thing that Paul says in verse 8, he says, to one there is given through the Spirit, the older translations or different translations are word of wisdom. It seems like the word there is better. It's a message. It's not a singular word. So the message of wisdom. What are we talking about? What is the message of wisdom? Well, I think as you put the pieces together from Scripture, what you come up with is the message of wisdom is God's

0: answer or a supernatural answer or solution to a perplexing situation. We all face perplexing situations. In the church, we face perplexing situations. We don't know what to do. We need a message of wisdom. We need a word of wisdom from God. Now, with Jesus, we see him exercising this word of wisdom when he was being tempted or when the religious leaders were trying to entrap him. So Jesus is in the wilderness and he's being tempted by the devil. And the devil, you remember, he says to Jesus, he says, if you're the Son of God, take these stones and turn them into bread. Now, what is Jesus going to do? He is the Son of God. If he doesn't turn them into bread, it's going to look like he's not the Son of God. So he's in a dilemma. It's a perplexing situation. How does he get out of this? He says, man shall not live by bread alone, but by every word that proceeds from the mouth of God. That was a word of wisdom applied to that situation. Remember when they came to Jesus with a coin and they came asking, or they came not with a coin, they came asking about taxes. They wanted to trap him. They wanted to get Jesus to say, don't pay taxes to Caesar. Caesar's bad. And so they said, should we pay taxes to Caesar or not? What did Jesus do? He said, give me a coin. And then what does he do? He takes a coin. He said, whose image and inscription is on this coin? Well, that's Caesar, they said. He said, right. Then give to Caesar what belongs to Caesar and give to God what belongs to God. Wow. They went away with their tail between their legs. That was wisdom that was unmatchable. What about the situation when they came and they brought that woman that was caught in adultery? They threw her down in the presence of Jesus and they said, Moses and the law commanded that such should be stoned. What do you say? Well, if Jesus says, no, don't stone her, then, oh, you're violating the law of Moses. If Jesus says stone her, then they're going to go to the Romans and say, this guy's telling people to stone people. So we know, what does Jesus do? He says, the one that is without sin among you, let him cast the first stone. So in all of these, we see this wisdom that's at work. We see it in the early church when they had this problem. There was in Acts chapter 6, it's recorded, there's a problem. The Greek widows felt that they were being neglected and that the Hebrew widows were being preferred. And so they came with this problem and, you know, what can we do about this? And the apostles, they said, this is what you do. Choose out 7 men from among you who we can put over this. And they chose these 7 men. They all were Jews with a Greek background, and it completely solved the problem. But up until that moment, it had been quite perplexing. And so that's how a message of wisdom might work. It can come through the written word. It can come through a spoken word. It can come through you to another, or it can come to you. You might find yourself in great perplexity and you have no idea how to deal with it. And the Holy Spirit brings through some means, through a person, oftentimes, that word that solves it all. It's like, oh my goodness, of course, that's it, right there.
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0: Next, we have what's called the message of knowledge. Now, these are similar. There's some, seems like some overlap, but the message of knowledge, I would define it as the God-given ability to instantly know something previously unknown. The God-given ability to instantly know something previously unknown. Now again, we see this with Jesus. Remember when Jesus met this man at Nathanael? It's in John chapter 1 is the record of this. And Philip says to Nathanael, you know, come and see this person. He's the Messiah. And when Nathanael comes, Jesus says about him, he looks at him, he says, oh, an Israelite indeed in whom there is no guile. And Nathanael says, I don't know you. How do you know me? How are you saying that? And Jesus said, before Philip called you, when you were under the fig tree, I saw you.
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2: They will look on me whom they have pierced, and they shall mourn for him. You see the Trinity there? In one breath it's me, in another breath it's him. Won't anybody tell you that that wasn't God, that Jesus is any less than God? God says, that was me you pierced.
3: Welcome to Grace to You, the Bible teaching ministry of John MacArthur. I'm your host, Phil Johnson. In his well-known book, The God Delusion, Richard Dawkins wrote, "The God of the Old Testament is arguably the most unpleasant character in all fiction. He's jealous, petty, unjust, a malevolent bully." Of course, the God of the Old Testament is the same God as the God in the New Testament, kind, merciful, faithful to keep his promises to his people. And you'll see that today on Grace to You as John MacArthur shows you an Old Testament text that demonstrates God's grace, mercy, and forgiveness. John's current study is called The Return and Reign of Jesus Christ. And so now, here's John MacArthur.
2: Let's look at chapter 12. As we look at this, there are four features of Israel's coming deliverance and conversion. Four features, four major events: the siege of Israel, the shielding of Israel, the sorrow of Israel, and the salvation of Israel. These are dealt with in the 12th chapter. Beloved, this is exciting material. This is not only exciting to the Jew to hear, and there certainly ought to be some of us pronouncing this and proclaiming it to Jews around the world so that they will know what God has planned for them, but it is exciting to me to know that God is in control of history. Let's look first of all at the siege of Israel in the first three verses. The word simply means attack. The first element that the Holy Spirit wants us to focus on is that there will be a great attack by the Gentile nations coming against Israel. Secondly, moving from the siege in the text to verse 4, we come to the shielding of Israel. And here we look at God and how God is going to protect those people. Verse 4, in that day, and again, we're in that day, the day of the Lord, which is the day of judgment and the return of Christ. In that day, saith the Lord, I will smite every horse with terror and his rider with madness. I will open mine eyes upon the house of Judah and will smite every horse of the peoples with blindness. And the governors of Judah shall say in their heart, the inhabitants of Jerusalem shall be my strength and the Lord of hosts their God. In that day will I make the governors of Judah like an hearth of fire among the wood, and like a torch of fire in a sheaf. They shall devour all the peoples round about, on the right hand and on the left, and Jerusalem shall be inhabited again in her own place, even in Jerusalem. The Lord shall also save the tents of Judah first, and that the glory of the house of David and the glory of the inhabitants of Jerusalem do not magnify themselves against Judah. In that day shall the Lord defend the inhabitants of Jerusalem, and he that is feeble among them at that day shall be like David, and the house of David shall be like God, like the angel of the Lord before them. And it shall come to pass in that day that I will seek to destroy all the nations that come against Jerusalem. Now we'll stop there. That section deals with the shielding of Israel. God is going to come in protection and bring a tremendous victory. Let's go back now to verse 4 for a minute. In that day, saith the Lord, and this is most interesting, horses were the symbol of strength. They were the symbol of power. They were the symbol of a formidable army. And in that day, he says, I'll smite every horse with terror. Now, this probably means confusion. But he also adds, and the riders with madness. This simply means panic, a wild and helpless kind of panic in the Hebrew. So here come all these great armies of the world, and all of a sudden, all of their weaponry and all of their instruments and all of their vehicles and all of the people who are running the thing go into confusion, blindness, and panic. Terror and confusion seizes the ranks of the world's armies, and while they have imagined that they have gained a victory, they find out that all they are, rather than chasing the vanquished Jews, is rushing themselves to destruction. And the key phrase here in verse 4 is God says, I will open my eyes on the house of Judah. No longer will I turn my back, No longer will I keep my eyes closed to what's going on. I'm going to open my eyes, and these are eyes of love, and these are eyes of care, and these are eyes of tenderness, and these are eyes of forgiveness. These are eyes of salvation. God says, I'm going to open my eyes toward Israel. Now look at verse 5. God shields them, and the governors of Judah shall say in their heart. Now we're looking at the countryside around the city of Jerusalem. The people who would be most vulnerable in a war, they wouldn't have any defense. Jerusalem is somewhat defensible. They wouldn't have any defense, just the people living all over the land. And the governors, the leaders out in the countryside are going to say in their heart, the inhabitants of Jerusalem shall be my strength in the Lord of hosts, their God. What is it saying? Listen, it's saying this. The fact that God has chosen Jerusalem to be his city, the city of his affection and the city of his election, the city he will save, gives confidence to us in the surrounding countryside. In other words, we're getting in on the fact that Jerusalem is God's city. And all of us who live anywhere in this land are preserved because God has chosen Jerusalem. That's what they're saying. The governors of Judah, outside and around, are saying it is because of what God has promised to do for the inhabitants of Jerusalem. That becomes our strength. God has chosen Jerusalem. And because he has chosen Jerusalem and the nation around, the princes of Judah are confident that they too are invincible. Perhaps they'll sing Psalm 46:5, which says, God is in the midst of her, she shall not be moved. And that's about Jerusalem. Now, I want you to notice something interesting. This is a critical verse because it opens the door just a crack and the light starts to come in. What light? The light of the beginning of saving faith. All of a sudden, all through Israel's history today, they've been thinking their strength is in themselves, in their guns and their smarts and their military expertise. And they're going to come to the place where they all of a sudden say in their hearts, the inhabitants of Jerusalem shall be my strength, not in their power or in their military prowess or because they've got so many smart people, but in the Lord of hosts, their God. All of a sudden, they turn from the politics of it and the armies, and they begin to see God as the resource. And here is the first glimpse of the saving faith that comes to the hearts of Israel. Verse 6, in that day will I make the governors of Judah. And he's still dealing outside the city. It never really touches the city. I'll make the governors of Judah and the countryside around like a fire pot among the wood. Now, I don't know if you know what a fire pot is. Those of us who live in the day of thermostats and forced air, a fire pot was just that, a bunch of coals in a little metal pot that you put in some kindling wood and it started a fire. You drop a fire pot on a pile of kindling, you're going to get a quick fire. And that's what he's saying. The Gentile armies are kindling. The governors of Judah are fire pots. Those simple little people and their simple little military weakness are going to fire and burn the armies of the nations. He says it'll also be like a torch of fire in a dry sheaf. Take a sheaf of grain that's dry and set a torch to it. Drop a fire pot and some dry sticks, you get the same thing. So just as a fire pot sets fire to twigs and dry wood and a torch sets fire to dry grain, so Judah's princes will devour. And who will they devour? Look what it says, all the nations round about on the right hand and on the left, but Jerusalem shall be inhabited again in her own place, even in Jerusalem. In other words, in the end time, nothing will have happened to that city. It won't be moved. It'll never be destroyed. It's going to be there right where it belongs. And so there's going to be the protection of God, and Jerusalem will be inhabited in her own place, even in Jerusalem. Then a very interesting note in verse 7. This is very interesting. The Lord also shall save the tents of Judah first, in order that the glory of the house of David and the glory of the inhabitants of Jerusalem do not magnify themselves against Judah. In other words, if Jerusalem won this big victory to start with, if all the military geniuses and all the hotshots in Jerusalem won, they'd say, well, it was us. And so just to make sure they don't mistake it being human and know it's God, the great victory comes first to all the little folks out in the countryside who win the war. who knock off the big Gentile armies. And then Jerusalem's got nothing to boast about. Because by the time it comes to them, all they can say is, it's got to be God. It sure isn't us. It wasn't them. In other words, to prevent Jerusalem from magnifying itself against the country folks, God makes sure the country folks gain the first deliverance. Why? This is a time of humbling for the nation. This is a time of penitence. This is a time of repentance. This is a time of bending the back and bowing the knee and laying prostrate before God. God wants no human glory, no human magnification. And so just to make sure it won't happen, he starts by giving the victory first to the little folks in the countryside. The defenseless land is delivered first, the well-defended capital last, in order that Jerusalem not think it was by her military might and be lifted up with pride. So God defends the defenseless, and then Jerusalem. Verse 8, in that day, shall the Lord defend or shield the inhabitants of Jerusalem? And I love this. This is so great. He that is feeble among them at that day shall be like David. Isn't that amazing? Who was the greatest soldier in the history of Israel? David. Saul has slain his thousands, David his 10,000s. Greatest soldier in the history of Israel. One little rock, one dead Goliath. Greatest soldier in the history of Israel. And the weak and the puny in this day will all be like David. What an army. Can you imagine? And by the way, the strong, represented by the house of David, those who are in the house of David, the royal line, the great warriors, the strong, shall be like God. They'll be like the angel of the Lord. Who's the angel of the Lord? Christ. They'll be infused with the power of Christ. Boy, I tell you, that's going to be exciting, isn't it? You say, well, we get to see that? I think so. If I read my Bible right, we're coming out of heaven just about that time on white horses, which will give us a perfect view of the whole thing. So the feeble are going to be like David, and the people who normally are like David are going to be like God, infused with the energy of the Messiah himself, the angel of the Lord. That's just a little taste, that's a little hint of the fact that Jesus Christ is going to be there winning the victory. And what's so beautiful, if you study the book of Revelation, you find out that just at the climax of Armageddon, just when the war reaches its high point, out of the sky comes Jesus Christ. And it shall come to pass, verse 9 says, in that day, I will seek to destroy all the nations that come against Jerusalem. God is going to wipe out all those who've sought to wipe out his people and his kingdom. The term "will seek" is a most interesting Hebrew term. It is a term that is used of a marksman who bends his bow with his eye focused on the target. He wants to hit the bullseye and nothing distracts him. The cup of iniquity is full, and God comes in judgment. Read Revelation 16. Read Revelation 19 and see how God begins to come in judgment, how Jesus splits the heavens with his coming, comes in glory and power with a flaming victory at hand, with a sword dipped in blood, and he comes to conquer. So, in summary, first 9 verses of the 12th chapter describe prophetically Israel's great deliverance and the destruction of the armies of the world gathered against her. That's political, folks. That's political. The next part is spiritual, and that brings us to the sorrow of Israel. The sorrow of Israel. In the political victory, what's the one thing that stands out in your mind? In my mind, it's this. They are going to recognize whom? God. They're going to see God at work. That's the beginning. That's an easy transition to verse 10. And I will pour upon the house of David and upon the inhabitants of Jerusalem the spirit of grace and of supplication, and they shall look on me whom they have pierced. While their spiritual eyes are up and they're thinking about God and how he has delivered them, they're going to see God incarnate, Jesus coming. They're going to look on him. The Savior will be revealed as the victor, and they have a simple response. They shall mourn for him as one mourns for his only son, and shall be in bitterness for him as one that is in bitterness for his firstborn. In that day there shall be a great mourning in Jerusalem, as in the mourning of Hadad-Ramon in the valley of Megiddo, and the land shall mourn, every family apart, the family of the house of David apart, and their wives apart, and the family of the house of Nathan apart, and their wives apart, and the family of the house of Levi apart, and their wives apart, the family of Shimei apart, and their wives, all the families that remain, every family apart, and their wives apart. What's he saying? He's saying there will be not just a national mourning, like this is declared the national day of mourning. No, there will be national mourning in this sense, every family on its own. And within that family, every individual, the men here, the wives here. There will be individual mourning, individual repentance, family repentance, and then all those families making up the whole of national repentance. This is right at the point of victory. You say, it's strange, isn't it? Oh, yeah. Here they are, they've just won the battle of the centuries. Here they are, the greatest victory conceivable has just been won, and their reaction is to all cry. Why? Because they recognize that the very one who came back as their deliverer was the same one they killed and they pierced when he came the first time. That's why they mourn. And now that's the anguish of true repentance, beloved. Now you'll notice also in verse 12, and it singles out the family of David and then the family of Nathan. These families, the family of David and Nathan and Levi and Shimei, David Barron says, these are the aristocratic and privileged lines. These are the kings and the priests who, alas, in times past, often set an evil example to the whole nation, where they will now be foremost in their self-contrition and mourning over the great national sin. Their example for good will now also be followed by all the rest of the people. And so in verse 14, it says, all the families that remain, every family apart, individually, each family repenting, and their wives, even the individuals in the family, repenting. Great sorrow. This is beautiful. You know what I thought of when I was looking at this? I just kept thinking of one statement by Jesus. Blessed are they that mourn, for they shall what? Be comforted. This is the morning of true repentance. It's coming, and they'll be comforted. The Hebrew word mourn means to strike the breast in deep grief, bitter sorrow. True repentance. So the siege, the shielding, and the sorrow culminates in the salvation of Israel. Verse 10 at the beginning, just a simple word of salvation. And I will pour upon the house of David. God never sprinkles. He always pours. I want you to know that. I will pour on the house of David and on the inhabitants of Jerusalem the Spirit. You see, there's the evidence of salvation. God never gives his Spirit to an unbeliever. He pours the Spirit, and he's called the Spirit of grace because that's the motive for which he's given, and the Spirit of supplication, that's the response which he brings. When God pours out his Spirit by grace, we respond in prayer. Zechariah is saying that just as God pours out refreshing showers on thirsty and parched ground, so will he pour out the Spirit of grace and supplication on a repentant, needy Israel, the Spirit of grace. What a great term. Isn't that a beautiful term? It's used in Hebrews 10:29, the Spirit of grace. Joel prophesied this, didn't he? Joel chapter 2, oh yes. Joel said the same thing, essentially. He said, it shall come to pass afterward, I will pour out my Spirit on all flesh. Your sons and daughters will prophesy, your old men dream dreams, your young men see visions, and also on the servants and the handmaids in those days will I pour out my Spirit. Beloved, that prophecy can only be fulfilled here. On the day of Pentecost, when Peter quoted it, they were just getting a little taste of it. But it's a future prophecy. Ezekiel said the same thing. In Ezekiel 36, Ezekiel said, someday God is going to come, and he is going to come to Israel, and he's going to take out their stony heart, and he's going to give them a heart of flesh, and he says, I will give them my Spirit. Salvation. And I can't resist pointing you to the fact that it only happens. Now watch it. It only happens because they look on me whom they have pierced. Who's talking here in this verse? God. God is talking. Do you know who it was on that cross? Who was it? God. Is that a great statement? Now notice, they will look on me whom they have pierced, and they shall mourn for him. You see the Trinity there? In one breath it's me, in another breath it's him. And there God sees himself there in one breath, and in the next breath he sees the incarnate Christ, the Son. Don't let anybody tell you that that wasn't God, that Jesus is any less than God. God says, that was me you pierced. And don't let anybody tell you that the Jews didn't pierce him. They may have used Roman swords, but it was their plotting that got him there. That's all right. That's all right for God, because God can forgive anything, anything, even the murder of the Messiah. And by the way, there isn't anything you've done that he couldn't forgive either. They shall look on me, whom they pierced. Remember John 19:37? They took a sword and they pierced him. And then Israel is going to receive salvation. Look at 13:1. In that day, there shall be a fountain opened to the house of David and to the inhabitants of Jerusalem for sin and for uncleanness. God's going to wash the nation from its sin. First, they're going to cry, "My Lord and my God," when they see Jesus. They're going to realize it was God they pierced. And then God's going to turn the fountain loose and wash them and pour out his Spirit. In any day, in any age, repentance like this kind, true, honest repentance, will lead to the same cleansing. Beloved, can I tell you something? The fountain's open right now. Did you know that? I've been there. Have you? And I've been washed. It's open right now. Paul says today is the day of salvation. And while we as Christians look forward expectantly to the day of national mourning and blessing for Israel, meanwhile, we can tell every Jew and every Gentile that they don't need to wait till then. The fountain's open right now. It's open for you right now.
3: You're listening to Grace to You, the Bible teaching ministry of John MacArthur. John's current series is titled The Return and Reign of Jesus Christ. Now, friend, as we continue John's look at the return of Christ and the end times, perhaps a question like this has crossed your mind. Why save money? Why invest in life insurance or plan for the distant future if Christ could come back at any moment? Well, let's hear how John answered that question.
4: Because he might not come back in the next moment, or the next 5 years, or the next 10 years, or your lifetime. That would be irresponsible. We do not know when the Lord will come. He says that. Even the Son of Man doesn't know the day or the hour of his coming. And we have to be ready at all times, spiritually ready. And I think even in terms of ministerially ready or service ready, that is to say, we're serving him with the full force of our human powers under the inspiration of the Holy Spirit. We need to be living our life to the fullest in committing ourselves to ministry, the ministry of the gospel, serving the Lord. But at the same time, we don't know when he's going to come. And look, the book of Proverbs is also written by God, and it basically says you need to plan for your future. Mm. You need to save. You need to put money away. The New Testament says somebody who doesn't care for his family is worse than an unbeliever. Mm. Anybody knows you need to provide for your family, and that means now and in the future. The church is even given the responsibility to care for widows whose husband die and leave them destitute, and maybe there's no man in the extended family to care for them. The church takes up their care. So even a church has to have resources on hand to mitigate the problems and the needs of people who are in a desperate situation. We are told even in the New Testament that Paul says, look, I don't want you to have to take a hurry-up offering when I show up. I want you to give systematically in the first day of the week so that when I come, you have some resources there and some extra resources to send to the poor saints in Jerusalem. So whether you're an individual or a church, we're all called to be careful to plan for the future. We want to be reasonable and sensible about that and not foolish.
3: 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And when you call, ask about the MacArthur Study Bible. 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
4: 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I live in Torquay. 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
7: And you can follow us in the Bible if you turn to 2 Corinthians chapter 12. This message has been lived out in my life, as I told you yesterday, in a major way, because during the time that I've been recovering from this dreadful disease, I have continued to minister every week. And there have been so many days when I have been sitting on the front row waiting to go up to the platform and speak when I've thought to myself, there is no way. There is no way I can do this. And I've heard the Lord whisper, I know you can't, but I can. And He does. And it's an amazing experience. If you've never had that experience, if you walk with the Lord for very long, you will. It's impossible to get from your salvation date to heaven without a moment like that. And 2 Corinthians chapter 12, verses 7 through 10, explains how it works. We're in the middle of that, and we'll get back to it in a moment. First, let me just remind you that there's a study guide for this series of encouraging messages. This would be a great series for a small group, especially during these days when so many people are discouraged and they need perspective, they need help, and they need hope. Why not get the study guide? If you're the facilitator of your small group, you can get the CD package and listen to the messages each day before the study guide enters into the process when your friends get together. You get a study guide for everybody in your group. You get the CD package, and then you're ready to go. And your study will be about the Word of God and its encouragement, not about how you feel, not about how things are going in the world, but how God has something special for each of you. This is a great study guide curriculum, so I hope you'll take advantage of it. And you can do that simply going to our website, getting all the information, and jumping in, making it happen. Here is part two of Finding Strength Through Weakness.
8: The Lord told Paul that the only way he would ever experience the fullness of the power of God was to be made aware of his own weakness without it. A.B. Simpson commented on this verse on an occasion, and he said, "Here is the secret of divine all-sufficiency. To come to the end of everything in ourselves and in our circumstances. When we reach this place, we will stop asking for sympathy because of our hard situation or bad treatment. For we will recognize these things as the very conditions of our blessing. And we will turn from them to God and find in them a claim upon God's power." The experience of weakness in the believer's life illustrated by Paul. The exchange for weakness, God's provision of supernatural grace and supernatural power. Now notice what happened at the end of this exchange is that there is an end of weakness, not Paul's weakness, but weakness in Paul. He says in verses 9 and 10 that when this happened to him, when through his weakness God's power descended upon him, two things happened. First of all, he discovered a new ability. He says in verse 9, "Therefore, most gladly, I will rather boast in my infirmities that the power of Christ may rest upon me." Paul came to understand, men and women, that his thorn in the flesh was God working in his life. And what God told Paul was this. He said, "Son, you are not going to be without the grace you need to do your job and get through this. You will not be without strength to be my ambassador, but the creative difference from now on is going to be like this. Your weakness is going to serve to magnify my greatness and my glory in such a way that no one will ever again be able to explain you in human terms." And that's what happened. That's what happened to Paul. In that moment, as he describes this experience, it became no longer about Paul and all about Christ. It came to the place where Paul, as gifted as he was, as intellectual as he was, as learned and disciplined as he was, all of that was put aside in his weakness. And the power of Almighty God filled the vacuum. He discovered a new ability. And then he discovered a new attitude. Oh, how many of you know we could use some new attitudes these days? Have you heard all the complaining and griping about all the stuff that's going on? I mean, this is a sorry thing. We live in such terrible times. Paul said that what happened when God allowed this experience in his life is he developed a new attitude. Notice what he says in verse 10. "Therefore, I take pleasure in infirmities and in reproaches and in needs and in persecutions and in distresses for Christ's sake. For when I am weak, then I'm strong." Now, please hear me. Paul's not a masochist. He's not saying, "Oh, I just love it when I'm hurting so badly." He's not saying, "Lord God, pour out your wrath on me. The harder, the better." No, no, no. Paul is saying, "I now understand that even when I'm going through difficult times, it is because I am still in God's purview. I am still in God's plan. He's up to something in my life. And I take pleasure in it because I can't wait to see what God's going to do." What is it that we ask when we go through stuff? I can tell you, your first question, it is, why? Why is this happening to me? Why is this taking place in my life? Why do I have to go through? Lord, not now, not this. And what happens when you begin to get a biblical perspective on all this? You just change your question a little bit. You might want to ask why. Everybody does that, but you follow it up quickly with what. Lord, what is it that you want to do in my life through this time? And I promise you, if you ask him, he'll help you understand what it is. He'll begin to show you. George Matheson was a well-known blind preacher of Scotland. And one day he wrote these words. He said, "My God, I have never thanked you for my thorn. I have thanked you 1,000 times for my roses, but not once for my thorn. I have been looking forward to a world where I shall get compensation for the cross that I have carried, but I have never thought of my cross as a present glory itself. Teach me the glory of my cross, Lord. Teach me the value of my thorn. Show me that I have climbed to you by the path of pain. Show me that my tears have made my rainbows. End of quote. And then we come to the explanation of it all. Once again, the key phrase, when I am weak, then I am strong. What does it mean? Is this a disconnect? Is this a statement without meaning? No, it is a statement with incredible meaning. And if we can get our arms around it today, it'll change our whole perspective on life. Here's what God is teaching us. He is telling us that when we are weak and confused, He's up to something in our lives. He is teaching us and preparing us, and He is wanting us to be used as we have never before been used. He's making us trustworthy. And the principle is illustrated over and over again in the Old Testament. He always allows those who are in weakness to be the channels of His great power. Do you remember Abraham said, I am but dust and ashes. And Moses said, who am I that I should go before Pharaoh? And Gideon said, Lord God, my family is the least in Manasseh, and I'm the youngest in my father's house. And David said, I'm a poor man and lightly esteemed, and I could go on. Over and over again, Ezekiel and Jeremiah and Isaiah, all of them understood their own poverty unless God broke through with strength. But the most vivid picture you will find in all of the Bible, the picture of the cross. If you read the writings of Paul, you will discover that at the very center of his writings is the cross. For you see, on the cross was the greatest demonstration of power through weakness. Look at him hanging there between two convicted malefactors, thieves, if you will. His hands nailed to the cross, his feet to the cross, standing there without any of the information of the scriptures that we have today. Look at that picture. Is that a picture of power? Or is it not a picture of absolute weakness? The weakness of a man strung out on a cross, unable even to suck in his own breath. But I say to you that out of that weakness on the cross came the greatest power the world has ever known. Through the death and burial and resurrection of Jesus Christ, the power of Almighty God was released into this world. And if you're a Christian today, that power has transformed your life and is in the process of transforming that life. That power has lifted you up out of your own situation and put you in a place you never dreamed you could be. It's the power of God that breaks the chains of sin in our life. And it all started in that weakness when the Savior hung there for us. And Paul never got over it. He couldn't get past it. When he wrote to the Corinthians, as he began to teach them, as he was coming to them, as he was writing these two letters that we have to them, every time you turn around, he's saying something about it. In 1 Corinthians chapter 1, verses 23 and 24, he writes, "But we preach Christ crucified, to the Jews a stumbling block, and to the Greeks foolishness, but to those who are called, both Jews and Greeks, Christ, the power of God." When he was coming there to minister to them, he had just left Athens. That hadn't been a great experience. Athens was filled with all the Athenian wisdom of the day. It was the place where Paul preached to the unknown God. You remember that sermon? Now he's on his way from Athens, and he's going to Corinth, and Corinth has a reputation of being an even more intellectual, sophisticated. It's the place where the Corinthian games were held. And he says, in his heart, he's probably thinking, what in the world am I going to say to these people? That's like Billy Graham going to Cambridge University. And Paul, as he trudged along the road trying to sort all this out and get it together, we read later on in the book of 1 Corinthians and in the second chapter, he tells us a little bit about what he decided. I want to just read this to you. Just pretend I'm Paul and listen to me as if I were telling you what I went through and how I came up with what I was going to do. Listen. "And I, brethren, when I came to you, I didn't come with excellence of speech or of wisdom, declaring to you the testimony of God. For I determined on my way from Athens not to know anything among you except Jesus Christ and him crucified. I was with you in weakness and in fear and in much trembling. And my speech and my preaching were not with persuasive speech or words or human wisdom, but my speech was in the demonstration of the Spirit and of the power, that your faith, Corinthians, should not be in the wisdom of this man, but in the wisdom of Almighty God." Paul said, "I'm not going to come here and try to impress you." One of the things he's criticized for in 2 Corinthians is he's a very unattractive person. They tell him that he doesn't look like they want him to look. He doesn't preach like they want him to preach, that his speech is contemptible. Not exactly what you want to hear on Monday morning after you've given your heart to preaching. The whole book is about their criticism of Paul because he doesn't match the oratory and the sophistication of their great leaders and speakers. And Paul just turns it upside down and says, "That's right, I'm not any of those things. All I am is a humble servant of Almighty God. I am so humble, I am so weak,

Let me tell you what I've learned. God loves to use people without abilities and lift them up, and that is no excuse for not getting an education. But God uses people. I mean, if you go through church history, you'll find some of the greatest preachers had very little opportunities for seminary training and education. But he uses some other kinds of people too. He uses people who have gifts and have training and have abilities if they will renounce their dependence upon those things and put their dependence instead on God. So he wants to use all of us, but he won't use us if we're stuck on ourselves. There is no way to have the divine power of God in your life if you're all puffed up with yourself. If you're so full of yourself, there's no room for God. And that's what Billy Graham found out. I told you I was going to tell you about him. Billy Graham learned in England what Paul is teaching us in 2 Corinthians 12. Writing about this, he said that his arrival in Cambridge was really very unsettling. The night of the Cambridge mission was Sunday, November 6th, which was the day after Guy Fawkes Day, a day of fireworks, bonfires, and general revelry, something like the July 4th of our country. He was getting his team together to prepare for this, and he was in the debating hall on the Cambridge campus, and a firecracker was tossed through an open window right into the middle of his meeting, even though there were police all around the perimeter of the building. Along with that, Billy was told that C.S. Lewis was there and wanted to talk with him. Oh my goodness. Does that strike terror into the heart of every preacher? I've quoted C.S. Lewis all my life. How would you like to go to a meeting and you're getting ready to preach, you're already scared out of your tree, and they say, yeah, C.S. Lewis is here and he wants to talk to you. So he went, and I guess the conversation went fairly well. But at the end of the conversation, C.S. Lewis said to Billy Graham, he said, Billy, he said, son, you've got a lot of critics. But he said, you know what? I've never met any of your critics who's known you personally. Well, Billy thought about that for a moment. He was in a strange land. Nobody knew him personally. But he had critics. What does that mean? So he meditated on that. And then he began this three-night meeting. And according to the record, he began to preach these three nights. And what was happening was very modest. Very, very below what he had expected. His sermons were, by his own estimation, too academic. He knew that he was not getting through to the hearts of the students, and he felt like he was preaching to please the audience rather than the Holy Spirit. And so Billy Graham sought the Lord, and then came the breakthrough. Following the third sermon, the day after his 37th birthday, Billy Graham set aside his university-focused sermons, and he preached the ordinary evangelistic sermons he always preached to human souls. And in his weakness, through the all-sufficient transformation of the gospel and the power of Almighty God, a revival broke out at Cambridge and began to spread throughout the campus and throughout England, and its effect is being felt in some places even today. Some evangelists were saved in that meeting. The paradox of strength through weakness. God chooses to use us only when we become dependent upon Him. It is when we are out of answers. It is when we are out of confidence. It is when we are out of strength. It is when we have nowhere else to turn but to God. It is when we are no longer full of ourselves that Almighty God begins to break through into us and His power shines through. There is no one who is too weak for God to use. But there are probably several who are too strong for God to use. You've seen them. You've known them. Perhaps you've sat under them. They're so full of their own accomplishments. There's no room for God to get glory. But if you're here today and you feel God wants you to preach or teach or go to seminary or maybe go to the mission field, but every time you turn around, you start thinking about, oh, bad, I can't do that. Oh, yes, you can. Not in your own strength, but in His. He's just looking for people like you who will come and say, Lord, I'm weak. I'm like Gideon, the least of my family. I'm like Jeremiah. I can't speak. I'm like Moses. I can't speak.

0: And you just wait. If you come with a heart of yieldedness and surrender, God will take the emptiness that you feel and fill it up with himself. And if you happen to be someone that God has gifted, this is not a put down on giftedness. But it is a more difficult process for a gifted person to find dependence upon God than a person who doesn't have some of those gifts. And that's why over the period of history, many people who are not as gifted are used of the Lord in a more powerful way. If we have been given gifts, if you have been given a gift, here's what you should do. Lord God, thank you for the gift. I know I don't have it of myself. Here in Corinthians, there's a little argument about this in a place that said, if you got this gift from God, why do you keep telling everybody it's not from him? Everything you have is from God, amen? If you have a gift, it's from God. Everybody has a gift. If yours is unique and powerful, give him praise and gratitude and always be humble about the fact that whatever you have, it's from him. And then put aside your dependence in those gifts. Say, Lord God, thank you for these gifts, but that's not going to get me where you want me to go. That's not going to make happen what you want to see happen. So, Lord God, thank you for the gifts. Use them as you feel led to do. But, Lord God, my dependence is upon you. You and you alone. Lord, in the weakness of what I know myself to be, break through with your power and give me a sense of the God of heaven working in me. As I look back on my life, I wish I could tell you I've had multiple experiences like that. I remember one, though, and I want to tell you about it. When I came back from being in the hospital for a stem cell transplant, I was gone for 7 weeks. I came back really before I should have, but I missed it so much I just couldn't stand not being here. And I was pretty weak. I didn't have much voice. In fact, I've listened to some of the tapes of those messages, and I'm wondering, man, how did y'all listen to that? I was talking in a raspy voice. I was emotional, kind of shaky. But I remember, as if it happened yesterday, going home during those days and telling my wife, honey, I never had an experience like this before. It was almost like I was standing over here and somebody was preaching in that pulpit and I was watching it. Like it wasn't me. I'm not a mystic and I'm not trying to scare you because it really was me, but it was the strangest feeling. I heard myself preaching in a way that I felt no human ability to preach. God had broken through in the weakness of my life to demonstrate his power. And I remember when I came back, I told you guys one thing that I want you to remember, and that was this. God is enough. He is. He was sufficient during that time, and he was filling me with his power in a kind of weakness I had never felt before. I'm not saying we should go out and get sick and get weak so God can empower us. I'm just saying that in the process of life, you will have your moments. And sometimes when you see those things come along that you wish weren't coming, you say, oh, no, no. And maybe you should instead embrace them and say, Lord God, what are you going to do in my life through this time? Whatever it is, I'm okay with it. I'm willing. Show yourself strong in my weakness, God. Use me during this time. You know, people watch us when we're weak as they never watch us when we're strong because they want to find out if in our weakness they can spot the difference Jesus makes. So I encourage you today, embrace this paradox. Say it with me. When I am weak, then I am strong. When I am weak, then I am strong. And you don't have to worry about engineering this. Just let God direct it in your life. But recognize it when it comes and accept it for what it is. And thank God for the opportunity he's going to provide in this time in your life.
1: Amen. Amen. Hey, tomorrow we're going to talk about how to get through the wilderness. Have you ever felt like you're in the desert and you don't know which way to go and it's dry and you're thirsty and it's uncomfortable? Well, sometimes that's what it's like spiritually. But tomorrow and Thursday, we're going to talk about how to get through the wilderness. Don't miss it as we continue our discussion of making sense of it all. Just a few months ago, we embarked on a brand new initiative. we released our first ever fiction book. It was called Vanished, and it told the story of the rapture in incredible terms. It was just the first of three in this series of fiction books, and the second one has just now been released. It's called Shattered, and it is the story of what happens on Earth after the rapture. And this book, Shattered, is available to you for a gift of any size during this month. 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
1: All ground is level at the foot of the cross. There is no captain or colonel or general. There is no sergeant or corporal. There is no CEO, not in the family of God. All the ground at the foot of the cross, level, level.
2: Somewhere along the way, the cross became all too familiar, and familiar things stopped demanding anything from us. But the Apostle Paul refused to let this happen. In his first letter, he told the church at Corinth something that stunned them. The message of the cross looks foolish to the world, and yet it is the very power of God. And in his presence, the ground is level. Today on Insight for Living, Chuck Swindoll examines how Paul preached and what that means for every one of us who carries the name of Christ.
1: It seems, our Father, it takes us a lifetime to learn how we ought to live. And so many, including us, have run in the wrong direction for so long. And then we realize the cross, and it puts everything into perspective. It begins within, and our hearts are changed, and it grows without, and our lives begin to be changed. By and by, our tongues fall under the control of your power. Our minds think your thoughts. Our feet walk in your paths, and our wills submit to your ways. Thank you for the cross. Thank you for the cross. We fall back on it, and we think of it, and we realize at the foot of that cross, all things are level. And we can but look up and give you our praise, as we have done. All hail the power of the name of the one who hung on the cross. We magnify your name. We exalt your name together. From a busy and active week, we pause for this time of worship, deliberately setting aside the things that would otherwise bring us anxiety, and we focus on the cross together. We pray, our Father, that as we do that, it will rejuvenate an awareness within us that life is meant to be lived out, not just lived in. Remind us of the value of serving you, being among your hands and feet, your voice, your presence. These are treacherous times, even dangerous. Oh, our Father, we place before you decisions, choices. We pray that you will raise up your people, that we may be led of you in a unique, significant way. Now, our Father, as we in this moment turn our thoughts to your Son, may his cross become for us preeminent. We thank you for the cross. In our Savior's name, the name of the one who hung on that cross, we pray and give. Everyone said, amen.
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1: It's possible in the Christian life to help the wrong side and not know it. We could call individuals like that wrong way Christians. Or if you want to go back to that group that seemed to sort of set the pace for it to start with, wrong way Corinthians. My Bible is open to 1 Corinthians chapter 1, and there we read a rather sad account of a church that was squabbling with one another. Paul calls it like it is, verse 11, chapter 1. I have been informed concerning you, my brethren, by Chloe's people, that there are quarrels among you. There are quarrels among you. Now, what are the quarrels about? Well, I mean this, that each one of you is saying, I am of Paul. I am of Apollos. I am of Cephas. I am of Christ. You see, there were splinter groups in the church. One group said, we follow only Paul, the apostle, the one on the road to Damascus who was wonderfully transformed, and he's the founder of our church, and we listen only to Paul. Others would say, but have you heard Apollos? Oh, there's no one like Apollos. And the third group said, but Peter, Peter was walking with the Savior before either Paul or Apollos named his name as Lord. Peter, we follow. Then there was this ultra-pious group. We follow only Jesus. We only listen to him. They're all wrong way Corinthians. Verse 13, has Christ been divided? Paul was not crucified for you, was he? A little sarcasm in that. Or were you baptized in the name of Paul? I thank God I baptized none of you. A little barb in that. Except Crispus and Gaius, so that no one would say you were baptized in my name. Now, verse 17, Christ did not send me to baptize, but to preach the gospel. Not in cleverness of speech, so that the cross of Christ would not be made void. So Paul decides to set them straight. And he does it without mincing words. Chapter 3, verse 1. Brethren, I could not speak to you as to spiritual men, but as to men of flesh. I could speak to you only as carnal. Wrong way, Corinthians. Wrong way. Even as to infants in Christ. I gave you milk to drink, not solid food, but you were not able to receive it. Indeed, even now you're not able. That's the tragedy. After all this time, you still expect to be nursed, bottle fed. Why? Verse 3, because you're still sarkinos. You're still flesh. You're still driven by the things that characterize lost humanity. You're still fleshly, for since there is jealousy and strife among you, are you not sarkinos? Are you not fleshly? Are you not walking like mere men, meaning like the lost person? For he says, when one says, I am of Paul, and another, I am of Apollos, don't you sound like you're just a bunch of lost people following the popular one? What then is Apollos, and who is Paul? They are servants through whom you believed, even as the Lord gave opportunity to each one. I planted, after planting, Apollos watered. After watering, God was causing the growth. So then neither the one who plants nor the one who waters is anything, but God who causes the growth. Back to chapter 1, verse 18. What the apostle decides to do when he exposes these people in all their carnality is to point them to the cross. Look here. Since in the wisdom of God, the world through its wisdom did not come to know God, God was well pleased through the foolishness of the message preached to save those who believe. Don't think preaching is foolishness. It's just a method that seems foolish to the world system. Why on earth would intelligent people come and sit and listen to somebody preaching? I mean, how moronic can you get? I like the way Eugene Peterson renders this section. Listen. Since the world in all its fancy wisdom never had a clue when it came to knowing God, God, in his wisdom, took delight in using what the world considered dumb, preaching, of all things, to bring those who trust him into the way of salvation. Well, then what does the lost person want? Well, read on. Verse 22, the Jews ask for miracles. The word signs is the idea of miracles. Show us a miracle. Prove it with a miracle and we'll believe it. Do what you cannot do in natural ways, and who will be impressed? We're looking for signs. And the Greeks search for wisdom. But I love this. Verse 23, Paul says, but we, who, by the way, was an incredible intellectual, studied under Gamaliel, Pharisee of the Pharisees. He was the up-and-coming chief Pharisee. Brilliant Jewish mind. And then came the road to Damascus where he was converted. And as a result, he started running in the right direction. And as a result, verse 23, he preaches Christ crucified. We're back to the cross. To the Jews, Why, it's a stumbling block. To the Gentiles, here's our word again, moronic. Now, if you question that, next time you find yourself in a sophisticated group, bring up the cross. Just bring it up as a topic of conversation. Hey, by the way, folks, I've been studying a great deal about Jesus and his death on the cross. Boom! Hang on. Not a soul in the group will go, good for you! What a great study! They'll go, what? What? You believe what? That's a whole point of this section of Scripture. But God honors the proclamation of the cross to change lives. Roy Riggles was absolutely positive he was running in the right direction. And along came his buddy, saying, wait, I'm going to tackle you. He said, what do you think? Get out, this is my touchdown. You look back, you go, oh, Roy, please, please, please, wrong direction. But to him, it was the right way to run. Until he was tackled and somebody said, hey, man, that's their goal line. We preach Christ crucified to the Jews, a stumbling block, to the Gentiles, foolishness. But to those who are the called, Jews and Greeks, Christ, the power of God, Christ, the wisdom of God. Why? Because, 25 says, the foolishness of God is wiser than men. The weakness of God, stronger than men. Now, I love it when we get to verse 26. I have to believe that Paul had tongue-in-cheek for just a moment, just a little touch of apostolic humor here. We're talking about sophisticates, those who are noble, blue bloods, those who are really slick. He says, consider your calling, brethren. We want to look at an opposite group, look around. There were not many wise according to the flesh, not many mighty, not many noble. Didn't say any, said not many. Meaning what? Well, let's put it this way. This congregation is not made up of the brightest and the best in the world's eyes. I got the idea that it would be helpful for us to realize that we represent in the world's eyes that which is foolish, that which is weak, that which is base, and that which is despised. Those aren't my words. They're all found in 27 and 28. And I thought, well, let's look around. So why don't you do that? Look around. Just take a look. You haven't noticed yet. You shook their hands, but maybe you haven't taken a real good look. Look around. Just whisper, are you blue blood? Just go ahead. You got really, really great roots. I also took note of some places people could come from. I just pulled out an atlas and started looking. Booger Holler, Arkansas is one of those. Booger Holler, not bogey, Booger Holler. Lizard Lick, my son-in-law told me about Lizard Lick, North Carolina. And Spivey's Corner, now maybe you heard of Spivey's Corner. They have the hollering contest there. Hollering contest in Spivey's. If you're from Spivey's Corner, don't tell anybody. Just leave it. How about Prattsville, Arkansas? How about Pee-wee, West Virginia? Dime Box, Texas. And I'll tell you my favorite one for creativity, Nameless, Tennessee. What shall we name our town? I don't know. Let's go with Nameless. Good idea. Let's call it Nameless. Folks, in case you've been sitting around a room full of mirrors, in case you, like Narcissus, have been staring in the pool a little too long, focused on your image, look a little deeper, and you will not see a lacy, slick little rainbow trout. What you will see is a wide-mouth, bottom-feeding catfish. If you don't like that, that's part of your problem. Because you've forgotten your pit. You've forgotten your depravity. You see, all ground is level at the foot of the cross. There is no captain or colonel or general. There is no sergeant or corporal. There is no CEO. Remember that the next time you're in a church where the top guy is called CEO, off base. There is no president. There is no cabinet. Not in the family of God. All all the ground at the foot of the cross level, level. I love the way Jim Elliot wrote it in his journal shortly before being martyred. We're all a bunch of nobodies trying to exalt the somebody. Praise God. You start there, you'll run in the right direction. Look at it. 27, God has chosen the foolish things of the world to shame the wise. Who would have ever thunk it? And the weak things of the world to shame the things that are strong, the base things of the world, the despised, things that are not, to nullify things that are. You know, there's a lady in our congregation from a town that no longer exists. No longer exists. Pitcher, Oklahoma. Pitcher. Where are you from? Zero. Ain't even there anymore. Me, I'm from the great metropolis of El Campo. Woo! Great White Way. Right down the road from Rosenberg, Bay City, Wharton. You go further south, Plaisius. Plaisius you can smell before you get there. Shrimp, great spot. Port Lavaca. That's B-boy. Isn't this crazy? You know why I'll get there? That cross. That's how come I'm gonna get there. I got nothing else to give. I just got the cross. I just have the Savior. He does all these things, verse 29, so that no one may boast before God. When you're running the wrong direction, you're all impressed with all the human stuff. You love all that pedigree. You love all that accent. You love all that special stuff. All that smell good stuff. But when you're impressed with the cross, you see everybody at the same level at the foot of that cross. Whether it's the little kid in Harlem not knowing what tomorrow will bring, or someone on Wall Street thinking about jumping from the 22nd story, doesn't matter. The cross levels all of us. Not many cultured, not many mighty. By that it means powerful and prestigious and impressive. Not many noble. You run in the wrong direction when you boast. If you want to toot your own horn, blow a trumpet for God. Nobody else cares. Get off your high horse. You're just folks. You're just wrapped up in the cross. And when you focus on that, it is remarkable what a filter system it'll give you in how to read current events, how to see life as it really is. You'll be so unimpressed because you don't hang around people to be impressed. You hang around folks with the hope of communicating and living out the truth. And the truth sets us free from all that other pizzazz. Now, how about Paul? Since we've been going on and on about how important this is, how about Paul? Let's ask him. Give us your testimony. All right. Verse 1, chapter 2. Here's my testimony. Here's the honest truth coming from the man who was running in the right direction. And when I came to you, by the way, if you do a little quick rehearsing, a little punch the rewind button and go back, he's just fresh out of Athens, one of the few failures in Paul's public ministry. He wound up on Mars Hill, Areopagus, where all the eggheads from Athens hung out. And while there, he delivered his message. It's a profound message, but they didn't care anything about him. He was such a seed picker, this klutz from Tarsus, who stepped away from what could have been a grand future and embrace this Jesus. So he's come out of that. And if you will, he's kind of got his tail between his legs when he gets to Corinth. A little discouraged, can happen. When I came to you, brothers and sisters, I did not come with superiority of speech or of wisdom, proclaiming to you the testimony of God. I determined to know nothing among you except Jesus Christ and Him crucified. I take my time here because I want it to really sink in. Nothing except Jesus Christ. I wasn't interested in your salary. I wasn't interested in your pedigree. I wasn't impressed by your prestigious background, or even for a few of you, your impressive roots. Didn't care. Don't care. Never will care. I wanted to know, however, how you were doing with the cross. Do you really know Jesus? Is He really your Savior? I determined to know nothing but that. Robertson and Plummer write, I not only eschewed all affectation of cleverness or eloquence, but I went to the opposite extreme of nervous self-effacement. You see, Corinth put a premium on the veneer of false rhetoric and thin thinking. Gullible people are easy marks for pulpiteers. You didn't whip up a crowd anywhere if you didn't handle it on your feet. Whoa, have you heard so-and-so? But what is he saying? Who is he exalting? I determined to know nothing except Christ and Christ crucified. Well, what was Paul like when he was there? He tells us in the next two verses, I was with you in weakness, in fear, in much trembling. I was with you in weakness and fear and much trembling. You maybe didn't know that about Paul. You know, the Corinthians later wrote him and said, you know, his letters are very weighty and impressive, but in his presence, he's weak. He says, I was not all that impressive. My preaching and my message were not in persuasive words of wisdom, but in the demonstration of the Spirit and of power. Oh, yeah. You see, when you are around individuals like this, you know they have a lot more behind the counter than they ever put on display. You know there is depth as well as breadth. You know that there is a humble sense of security and confidence, whereas there is restraint in manipulating people. Gullible people love to be manipulated. Corinth was full of them. I mean, they just moved from the theater back to the place of ministry and thought, do it like that. I mean, look at the crowds they get. Paul says, I didn't come to grow up a crowd. I came to deliver the truth, and my words were not that persuasive. I love the words of G. Campbell Morgan in his work on Corinthians. Listen to this very brief statement. Years ago, a great man, a good man, a saint, scholarly, devoted, said to me, speaking of another preacher, yes, he's a wonderful preacher, but you know, he has sacrificed the prophet to the artist. Preachers should think of that, writes Morgan. It is possible to sacrifice the prophet to the artist, to be so concerned with eloquence and language and phrasing and beauty of style that the impact of truth is lost. That is what Paul meant.
2: The Apostle Paul wasn't interested in impressing anyone. He came to Corinth weak, uncertain, and completely dependent on God's power. And his weakness became the very channel through which the Spirit worked. There's a lesson in that for all of us. When we stop trying to dress up the truth and simply trust it, something changes. You're listening to Insight for Living. And if something Chuck Swindoll said today has prompted a desire to explore those themes more deeply, we have a brand new booklet to send you. It's the one Chuck wrote after presenting this message called The Cross We Proclaim. While today's world is impressed with credentials, eloquence, and image, Paul said he was determined to know nothing, nothing, except Christ and Him crucified. What does his bold statement really mean? And how does this mindset make any difference in your life today? 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

Ever feel powerless to do the right thing? I'm John Pantry. Chuck Swindoll describes how to deploy the power of the cross on tomorrow on Insight for Living.

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4: If you love me, keep my commands. And I will ask the Father, and he will give you another advocate to help you and be with you forever, the Spirit of Truth. The world cannot accept him because it neither sees him nor knows him. But you know him, for he lives with you and will be in you. I will not leave you as orphans. I will come to you. Before long, the world will not see me anymore, but you will see me. Because I live, you also will live. On that day, you will realize that I am in my Father, and you are in me, and I am in you. Whoever has my commands and keeps them is the one who loves me. The one who loves me will be loved by my Father, and I too will love them and show myself to them. Then Judas, not Judas Iscariot, said, "But Lord, why do you intend to show yourself to us and not to the world?" Jesus replied, "Anyone who loves me will obey my teaching. My Father will love them, and we will come to them and make our home with them. Anyone who does not love me will not obey my teaching. These words you hear are not my own. They belong to the Father who sent me. All this I have spoken while still with you. But the Advocate, the Holy Spirit, whom the Father will send in my name, will teach you all things and will remind you of everything I have said to you. Peace I leave with you. My peace I give to you. I do not give to you as the world gives. Do not let your hearts be troubled, and do not be afraid."
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7: Good morning, I'm Anna Rees Green. Downing Street says it's expecting constructive conversations about defence with Donald Trump as the Prime Minister heads to his final NATO summit. Sir Keir Starmer's trip to Turkey's capital Ankara comes after the government published a delayed military spending plan that wasn't fully funded. The US President wants allies to put 5% of their GDP towards the armed forces. Now, Belgium have knocked the USA out of the World Cup after Donald Trump dominated the pre-match build-up. Folarin Balogun started for the Americans but failed to score, despite the president intervening to get his one-match ban suspended. All three co-hosts are now out of the tournament. And ministers are being warned they're mis-selling student loans by freezing the repayment threshold for 3 years. MPs on the Cross-Party Treasury Committee say it's putting an unnecessary burden on younger generations. Inflation means many who took out loans between 2012 and 2023 have seen their debt rise or stay the same. Zach graduated last year.
8: Since making repayments, I've had a minimal impact in reducing how much is left of the loan. Primarily think this is because of how great this interest rate is. It feels like I'm not really moving any of it at all.
7: A government spokesperson says it'll continue to look at making the system fairer. Now there's new hope the diagnosis and treatment of endometriosis could be transformed. Research led by a team at the University of Edinburgh has found people with the condition have differences in one group of hormones to those without it. They once helped developing a blood test that would be simpler and less invasive than the surgery used to confirm it now. Dr. Douglas Gibson is the study's principal investigator.
9: We now understand something that we didn't before, that these certain hormones can be different. That's exciting from the point of view of potentially being able to use that as a method of diagnosis, but it also opens up opportunities for new treatments.
7: And an 82-year-old retired prison chaplain has been powerlifting in his church to raise money for refurbishments. Reverend Vernon Lidston has raised £5,000 so far to go towards a new heater. He said it's never too late in life to prioritise fitness or choose Jesus. And missing out on sleep could lead to weight gain at the rate of £1 every 6 weeks. Experts in America found that shortening the amount of shut-eye by 80 minutes a night may have this effect. Previous studies had suggested severe deprivation in the short term can lead to changes in appetite and overeating.
5: The weather, brought to you in partnership with In Touch Ministries, leading people around the world into a growing relationship with Jesus Christ.
7: And this Tuesday morning, the UK is seeing some contrasts. Southern England is already enjoying very warm conditions with temperatures around 24 degrees Celsius this morning. In Wales, mist and low cloud are clearing for a warm, sunny day, currently sitting at about 14 degrees Celsius. However, it's a cooler start further north. Scotland is overcast with patchy light rain and around 15 degrees Celsius. Northern Ireland also begins cloudy with some drizzle, temperatures are ranging from 15 to 23 degrees Celsius, brightening from the east. That's your latest from the Premier News team. For more from a Christian perspective, head to premierchristian.news.
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1: Inspirational Breakfast with Esther Higham.
10: It is, where are we? Tuesday the 7th of July, 4 minutes past seven now. And I wonder, where are you listening from this morning? The Highlands of Scotland, perhaps? The Lowlands of East Anglia? The shores of Cornwall? The home counties or the shires? Today I'm asking, is there still a north-south divide in the UK? And how does it affect the church? Andy Burnham says if he becomes the new Prime Minister, he'll try to rebalance the north-south divide in the nation, moving parts of No. 10 Downing Street to Manchester. Should we do the same in the church? Should Lambeth Palace have an outpost, I don't know, in Durham, for example? That would fit quite nicely, wouldn't it? I love your views on that this morning. Let me know where you're listening from. Let me know if you think the north-south divide affects our church. Big capital C church, church of all kinds of denominations and flavours. Let me know your thoughts on that. Plus, of course, we'll take time to pray with each other and for each other this morning. If you've woken up with something or someone on your mind and you'd like a bit of prayer support, please do get in touch right now, studio@premier.org.uk, or text me 66777, starting your message with the word Premier. Tell me what's going on for you, your name and where you're listening from if you can. Of course, you can be anonymous if you prefer as well. But whatever's going on for you today, I'd love to pray into it with you. So do please get in touch. And we'll pray after we've heard from Jonathan Edwards with today's Be Still and Know.
11: Psalm 122, verse 1. I rejoice with those who said to me, "Let us go to the house of the Lord." This verse has a very special place in British history. It's been used upon the entrance of the monarch at every coronation since that of King Charles I. Since 1902, Hubert Parry's magnificent choral setting of the psalm has been sung. It captures beautifully the joy and celebration of this very special occasion. The roots of this psalm go back thousands of years, to the time when pilgrims would use these words as they climbed up the hill to Jerusalem and anticipated the incredible joy of worshipping God in the temple. You can sense their excitement as they got closer and closer to the Holy City. There's no building in Christianity which is the equivalent of the temple in Jerusalem. With the coming of Christ, a new covenant was established in which God sought to build a new temple, not with stones or bricks and mortar, but in the lives of those who worshipped him. Paul wrote to the church in Corinth, "Don't you know that you yourselves are God's temple, and that God's Spirit dwells in your midst?" Our circumstances are very different from those of the psalmist, but we can still experience the same joy of meeting together with God's people for worship. We can still look forward to the experience with gladness and anticipation, because as we meet together, God will be there with us. So let me ask you this question. What are the things that make you glad to worship with other Christians? Now let's pray together. Loving God, we thank you for the blessing and encouragement of worship. Help us never to take this privilege for granted. Amen. I'm so glad you've joined me today, and I encourage you to join me every day for Be Still and Know here on Premier. Or you might like to join the thousands of people who listen to this on podcast, which is, of course, available at any time. I hope you have a great day today. God bless you.
10: 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How does that affect how you worship wherever you are going to be today? 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

Well, let's come to our time of prayer. Room for one or two more if you get them in quickly, studio@premier.org.uk, or text me 66777, starting with the word Premier. Alison's given us an update on goings on with her and Joe. She got a bit of a gap in the provision for Joe due to sort of staff holidays and looking for a new day service for him. So Lord, we just continue to pray that you walk closely with Alison in Yorkshire as she does the very best to find the right care for Joe. Thank you that you love them both, that you are with them and you walk with them, and you'll find the right people to give them the support that they need. Emily, praying for you this morning. Your arthritis and cerebral palsy are causing you lots of pain this morning, and I know that these conditions may get worse as I get older, particularly pain in my lower back right now. I wish I could soar on wings like eagles, she says, quoting that beautiful scripture. So Lord, as Emily comes to you with that scripture in mind, I pray that it would become tangibly true for her today. Lord, that as she worships you and comes to you in prayer, that you would lift her up as if she was on eagle's wings. Lord, we pray. We ask for your Holy Spirit to dwell in that area of her back where she's experiencing pain. May she feel the power of your Holy Spirit, Lord, bringing relief from that pain and any inflammation, bringing that down in Jesus' name, Lord, so that she can sit and walk tall this morning, feeling free from pain in Jesus' name. We pray that for you. Also, I'd love you to pray for Andy. Andy's had a recent diagnosis of aggressive cancer. It's taken him, his wife and his family really by surprise, and they're currently finding out from their medical team what can be done. In human terms, the prognosis isn't looking great. But Lord, we thank you that you are a God of miracles. We know that you are at work in Andy and his wife and his family. They are people who love you, who follow you and who serve you. And so, Lord, we pray right now that you would overwhelm Andy with your love, with your peace, with your power. Lord, we do ask for a healing miracle, that the tumour in his body would be shrunk in Jesus' name, that cancer would be turned back in Jesus' name, Lord, that he would strengthen. And we do earnestly ask for a miracle. We know that you're a miracle working God, and we know that you work in all kinds of mysterious ways. We trust you in the process, but right now we lift Andy and his family to you, Lord, and we ask for the power of God to be on them all as we pray.

0: child as well. Very likely maybe coming from a traumatic background. And so we can pray your healing to begin right now, Lord, even before it comes to its new loving parents. And we pray this in Jesus' name. And Mark says, please pray for my son, Ben, that God will be with him this week, giving him strength and wisdom at work. Thank you, Lord, that you go with us into our workplaces. You call us into our workplaces, God, to do another job for you while we're also doing the work we're paid for. So I pray that Ben would really know your presence and your calling this week at work. Talking of work as well, if you've got a workplace dilemma this morning, our workplace expert is going to be joining us around about 8:30. So if you've got a question for Martin Link around how to bring God into your workplace or workplace dilemmas, send me an email, studio@premier.org.uk, or text me 66777, starting your message with the word Premier, and Martin would love to bring you some advice and pray for you as well. Don't forget, I'm going to send all these prayers to Premier Lifeline. The team will pray again. But if you want to talk to somebody and pray with them on the phone, you can do that from 9 in the morning till 5 in the afternoon. The number's 0300 111 0101, 0300 111 0101. 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
2: Hello, my name's Sue and I live in Portsmouth. And I love the way the Psalms cover the whole breadth of human emotions. Just share a few verses from Psalm 137. By the rivers of Babylon we sat and wept when we remembered Zion. There on the poplars we hung our harps, for there our captors asked us for songs, our tormentors demanded the songs of joy. They said, sing us one of the songs of Zion. How can we sing the songs of the Lord while in a foreign land? If I forget you, Jerusalem, may my right hand forget its skill. May my tongue cling to the roof of my mouth if I do not remember you, if I do not consider Jerusalem my highest joy. Maybe there are people today in a physical exile, like the Israelites were at the time. Maybe in a spiritual or an emotional exile, where it's just impossible to sing a song of joy, but it's possible to express that emotion to our Father, who knows and understands all we're going through. So the psalmist sets us an example of how to be real and how to just display our true emotion to the Lord.
0: Lovely, from Sue in Portsmouth, reflecting there on Psalm 137. Have you got a psalm for me? I would really love to hear it. You can record it on your phone and send it to me on WhatsApp, 0303 040 1000, 0303 040 1000, or email me studio@premier.org.uk.
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0: 19 minutes past seven, let's look at the stories that we're waking up to this morning. Belgium have knocked the USA out of the World Cup. That's even after Donald Trump dominated the pre-match build-up. Folarin Balogun started for the Americans but failed to score, despite the president intervening to get his one-match ban suspended. All the co-hosts are now out of the tournament. The government says it will look at making the student loan system fairer after being warned they're mis-selling them by freezing the repayment threshold for 3 years. Inflation means that many who got a student loan between 2012 and 2023 have seen their debt rise or stay the same. And the High Court is due to deliver its ruling on Prince Harry's legal battle against the Daily Mail's publisher. He's accusing Associated Newspapers Limited of unlawful information gathering, which it denies. Look at the papers now, and Donald Trump's tinkering with a World Cup red card hits the headlines on the front pages. The Guardian: Trump admits asking FIFA to review red card for the USA. Foul, declares the Mirror. The Mail: bend it like Trump, fury over red card foul play. Other papers are focusing on Prince Harry's visit back home. Telegraph: King puts his foot down to block Harry's stay. The Express: Harry turned away from the palace. Sun: the King snaps at Harry. Poor Harry, nowhere to stay. I'm sure he's got a a friend. Maybe he's booked in at the Premier Inn or something. I don't know. The Times has a different story. No need to seek work for 100,000 people with ADHD. Those are the headlines, but let's look at the news now through the eyes of

0: of our guest this morning. Tommy Sharp is from A Better Story. Morning, Tommy.
1: Good morning, Esther.
0: Are you feeling sorry for Prince Harry? Can't stay at Buckingham Palace. What's he going to do?
1: Yeah, real
0: shame.
1: Have
0: you got a spare room in London he could bunk up?
1: Oh, I actually don't at the moment, but I will from September. So if he needs a room from September, you can let me know.
0: Worth letting him know. Obviously, you'd have to have the security detail outside, wouldn't you? So that might be a little bit inconvenient. Never mind. What more important stories have you got to talk about?
1: Yeah, I wanted to speak about this story about Nigel Farage's relationship with a convicted fraudster, George Cottrell, that's leading some of the news this morning. George Cottrell is a very, very wealthy man who's been convicted for wire fraud in the US. And he seems to have formed a reasonably strong relationship with Nigel Farage over recent years, which has included Farage staying in his house and Cottrell paying for Farage's social media workers and security. And there have been lots of calls in recent days for Farage to clarify his relationship with this man, particularly given he was already under quite a lot of scrutiny for receiving a £5 million crypto donation from a crypto billionaire. So that was definitely a story that's caught my eye.
0: And what do you make of it? I mean, you know, this is all about kind of the splitting hairs on parliamentary rules. I understand he wasn't an MP at the time. Is that right? So doesn't have to declare interest in quite the same way as he does now. Is it a grey area? Is it a loophole he's slipping through? What's your view?
1: Yeah, I think it is a grey area. I think the bigger story for me is about the integrity of leaders, because even if he wasn't an MP at the time, he was a significant leader in the country. And I've been thinking about how rare it is in scripture for there to be good kings, because humans seem to be very incapable of holding power well. And so even if he wasn't an MP, I think those were questionable decisions for him to make, to take that money and those donations from a convicted fraudster.
0: Yeah, and I suppose there is always that thing, you know, there's the old phrase, isn't there? Here the pays the piper pays the plays the tune or something, isn't there? We do actually have to do that due diligence, don't we, to see where the money's coming from for all these things, don't we? Because actually there is power behind the cash, isn't there?
1: Absolutely. And I am always very grateful for the difficult role that journalists have to play in our democracy and society, trying to help us understand where, as you say, where the money's coming from, who's paying the piper. So yeah, I've been grateful for that too.
0: And what should Farage do?
1: Big question. My preference would be for him to step down, but that may be party political rather than honest. But I do think it's an important question about his integrity and his character, particularly given for lots of the last couple of years he's led in the polls and could be the next prime minister. And I know the Labour leadership got themselves into a very difficult position for accepting free sunglasses and event tickets earlier in their premiership, and these feel like bigger errors than that. So yeah, definitely a question about the integrity of him as a leader.
0: Yeah. Okay. Well, we'll keep our eye on that story. Thank you for bringing your perspective to it, Tommy. What else have you noticed in your newsfeed?
1: So there was a story in the FT yesterday about Germany borrowing 800 billion euros by 2030 in a historic rearmament that we haven't really seen since the Cold War. And I think it's a picture of how unsafe the world feels right now, with conflict in so many different places, and particularly in Europe, the fear of Russian aggression and whether that will spread beyond Ukraine. And I've particularly been thinking about what it means to be a peacemaker in the midst of so much conflict and rearmament. And I was reading a global peace report recently for 2025, which said the economic impact of violence on the global economy in 2025 was $21.8 trillion, which is like 10.5% of GDP, whereas the amount we spend on peace building and peacekeeping was just $49.2 billion, which is 0.5% of total military spending. So I've been thinking about the fact that we spend so much more on violence and conflict than on peace building and peacekeeping, and what would it look like if that shifted a bit in future years.
0: And of course, NATO nations are gathering today in Turkey, aren't they, for a summit on defence spending and, you know, their agreements with each other. So this is all going to be on the table. And of course, you know, the big push at the moment is to spend more on defence. We're being, you know, the UK is planning to spend more on defence as well. When you say money towards peacekeeping, what would that look like?
1: Yeah, I think it can look like all sorts of things. There are different peacekeeping organisations that try and build relationships between different parties in conflict. Interestingly, I met someone from the Rose Castle Foundation this weekend who, they're a small charity born out of the church that bring together groups in conflict at their castle and to have conversations and dialogue. And so there's work like that to bring parties together. I also think international development work is an important part of peace building and peacekeeping because it helps solve some of the personal and community needs that can lead to conflict. So I think that's some of the things that I think about when I think about peace building.
0: Yeah, it probably doesn't cost quite as much money as drones and weapons, but it is more difficult to do, isn't it? More takes time and wisdom, and those things are priceless, really, aren't they? Lots more to say on that, Tommy, but let's go to your final story. I think you're reflecting on the World Cup and red cards.
1: Yeah, it feels hard not to reflect on this story. It's been everywhere on my social media feed and the news. And I think, to be honest, quite a lot of the football world and football fans were a bit relieved when we woke up this morning and the US had been knocked out and Balogun didn't score any goals, because there's been this circulating story about Donald Trump asking the president of FIFA to review the red card, and then it got suspended in quite unprecedented circumstances and has left a sour taste in lots of people's mouths about politicians meddling in sport, and whether that's something that we are going to have to see more of over future years. So yeah, I personally was a little bit relieved that story is not going to trundle on because the US are out, but it was definitely an interesting one for football fans.
0: Do you think there's some natural justice there?
1: In some ways, yes. I mean, the whole thing was complicated because it was quite a soft red card in the first place. But I do think there was some natural justice that the politician meddling in the sport didn't get what they wanted.
0: He doesn't like that, though, does he? Doesn't like not getting what he wants.
1: Sure, he doesn't.
0: We'll see what the result of that is. A bad day in the Oval Office, perhaps. Tommy, always great to get your take on the news of the day. I wondered if you want to wrap up some of those thoughts in a prayer for us.
1: Father God, thank you for this day. Thank you for the opportunities it presents. And Lord, we pray for our leaders that they would act with integrity and in line with how you want them to lead. And also we pray for peace building and peacemaking across the world and all the people doing the hard work to try and move us towards peace. And we pray that you would bless them and you would keep them and your face would shine upon them. Amen.
0: Amen. Tommy Sharp from Better Story, thank you so much for sharing your newsfeed with us this morning. Anna's going to bring you the very latest headlines in just a moment. After that, where are you listening from this morning? The north, the south, the west, the east, somewhere beyond the borders of the UK, perhaps. But today I'm asking, is there still a north-south divide in the nation and in our churches? Let me know what you think. studio@premier.org.uk or text me 66777, starting your message with the word Premier.
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8: Good morning, I'm Anna Rees-Green. Downing Street says it's expecting constructive conversations about defence with Donald Trump as the Prime Minister heads to his final NATO summit. Sir Keir Starmer's trip to Turkey comes after the government published a delayed military spending plan that wasn't fully funded. The US President wants allies to put 5% of their GDP towards the armed forces. And the USA's out of the World Cup after a blistering 4-0 defeat by Belgium last night. 4-1 defeat by Belgium last night. It means all host nations are out of the tournament. Florian Balogun failed to score in Seattle after his one-match ban for an earlier red card was suspended following an intervention by President Trump. And Cristiano Ronaldo was disappointed that in his final World Cup match, Portugal were beaten by Spain. And an 82-year-old retired prison chaplain has been powerlifting in his church to raise money for refurbishments. Reverend Vernon Lidston has raised £5,000 so far to go towards a new heater. He said it's never too late for fitness or Jesus. That's your latest Premier News.
0: Thanks very much, Anna. Now, quick question for you. Would you call yourself, do you identify as a northerner or a southerner?
8: Esther, I could talk for ages about this because I am from the Midlands. So growing up, I then foot in two worlds, I suppose. But I really identify with the north because I think a lot of Midlands towns and cities have that similar kind of feeling and we're friendlier.
0: Do you think we're friendlier than southerners?
8: Definitely.
0: Yeah, I think that's probably true. And do you think there is still a north-south divide in the country?
8: Absolutely. Oh, absolutely.
0: Where does it play out?
8: I think in the church it plays out in terms of leaders, where conferences are held, the influential figures that we're talking about, really. A lot of them seem to be from London churches, which I love. Of course, here I am. Loving London churches. But yeah, definitely let's support our churches in the north.
0: Okie dokie. Well, you heard that from Anna Rees-Green, a fabulous breakfast news reader this week. What about you? Do you identify as a northerner, a southerner, a Midlander, or something else entirely? Do you think there's a north-south divide in our churches? And what should we do about it? studio@premier.org.uk for your text, please. Or you can send me an email, studio@premier. Did I just say it twice? Or you can text me, 66777, starting your message with the word Premier. You can send me a voice note on WhatsApp as well in your home accent to prove where you're really from. 0303 040 1000. We'll be chatting that through with our panel of experts with your comments after this.
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1: And it's 23 minutes to 8 on a Tuesday morning. Question for you. Do you think there's a north-south divide in the UK church? The incoming Labour leader and uncrowned Prime Minister Andy Burnham says Britain needs the biggest rebalancing of power in generations. The self-styled King of the North wants to take the influence out of Westminster and spread it across the country.
2: The change will be driven through the Prime Minister's office in an extended operation based here in Manchester. The job of Number 10 North will be to make power flow into the Midlands, into the southwest, into the east of England, and yes, into London, as I said before, as much as into the northeast, Yorkshire and the Humber, and here in the northwest. It will be about offering new opportunities to extend devolution in Scotland, Wales and Northern Ireland by taking power deeper down. The people of Dundee and Bangor feel just as distant from Holyrood and the Senedd as they do from Westminster. Now get this, Number 10 North will be the nerve centre of a rewired Britain.
1: Bold talk there from the potentially incoming Prime Minister, Andy Burnham. So here's a question for you, though. Does the church need to do its own rebalancing act? It's more than just a talking point. There's evidence to suggest a regional imbalance across the church. Reports indicate some of the wealthiest parishes in London raise more than 13 times the annual income of parishes in Newcastle, for example. Meanwhile, the Church of England's New in the North report warns of a clergy supply crisis across northern communities, with around one in five churches lacking a permanent vicar. So are influence, money and leadership in our churches too concentrated in the south? Is the north being overlooked? Should Lambeth Palace be eyeing up a move to Lindisfarne? Well, joining me this morning is Anthony Delaney. He's founder of Ivy Church in Manchester and the Launch Church Multiplication Movement. And the Reverend Dr. Chris Rogers is chair of Spring Harvest and the newly appointed director of mission for the Church of England, Birmingham. Good morning to both of you. And I'm slightly outnumbered because really you're both proud northerners, aren't you? Anthony, tell me how proud you are and where you're from.
3: Yeah, well, I mean, don't tell anybody. I was actually born in Ipswich, but I moved when I was two. So I am, though, really a proud Northerner, a proud Mancunian, and lived most of my life here. I was a police officer up here in Manchester for many years. I'm ordained in the Church of England and served in the Church of England down in the southwest, and then across in the southeast in Maidstone in Kent, and then for 8 years as in Surrey as well, before coming back up to Manchester, a city that I love very much. Up here, 18 years we've been back here now.
1: But you have dipped your toe in the calm, shallow waters of Kent and Surrey. I'm pleased to hear that. Chris, you've been serving in London for a number of years. You're on the move again. But where are your roots? Where do you identify?
4: Yeah, so I was born in a little mining village called Normanton in West Yorkshire, right by Castleford and Pontefract. So I grew up there and I went to Leeds Art College of Art and Design. I worked in Bradford in a photography shop. So I know Yorkshire really well. That is my roots. But I have been in London 21 years. And my dad does say to me, I'm not allowed to call myself a Yorkshireman anymore because I've lived out of it more than I've lived in it.
1: This just really illustrates these issues of identity, doesn't it? I mean, I am a southern softie, but I did go to Hull for university. So I spent 4 years up there as a deliberate choice because I wanted to get out of the southeast and sort of see, you know, see pastures new, and the rolling fields of the East Riding of Yorkshire and Humberside suited me just fine. But so when we hear Andy Burnham talking about a number 10 of the North, do you think that North-South divide exists in our churches as well? Anthony, you've been around. What do you think?
3: Yeah, I think, I mean, start off by saying that I'm excited actually to hear some different kind of thinking like that politically. And obviously there's going to be minuses and pluses around that. I don't think Andy Burnham's a saviour. There's only one qualified for that. I was reading my Bible, as you might expect, and Psalm 89, verse 11 says that Lord created both the north and the south. So we'll have to give him that. But yeah, I think there's definitely a need for people from all over the country to be able to come together obviously that can happen in Jesus more than just politically. We're seeing all kinds of divides, people pretty much separating to us and them over anything. But there's definitely, as you said, for a long, looking in denominations, all those figures haven't just happened. That's been happening a long time, that there's been people have maybe preferred to go to nice kind of wealthy parishes, etc., in leafy suburbs than to do the tough thing, like what Chris has done, and to move. Yes, he's gone into the south, but he's actually gone into really tough urban areas and bringing the light of Christ into them, which has obviously always been a thing. But I think that now there does need to be something of a heart for wherever you live to be able to reach people there for Jesus. And as we've got that, then from there, he'll take us and move us into places where we can kind of live incarnationally and preach faithfully and see, you know, people everywhere getting changed.
1: So that's really interesting. So you've got both north and south differences, but you've got urban and rural, you know, wealthy and more deprived areas. You know, we, as you say, we do quite easily divide ourselves into them and us. Chris, do you think there is an imbalance in the church? Are northern churches more deprived than southern churches in general, or is it more around the individual areas of each region?
4: I think the reality is that there is a divide, isn't there? I mean, one of the things I talk a lot about is class. The church, I work for the Church of England. Anthony escaped it, but in the Church of England, there's a real class difference between what clergy used to be, which was much more middle and upper class, and far less working class clergy. One of the things I've been trying to challenge is that we need more working class clergy. And the reality is there's a shortage of clergy. And if you look at the north, most regions are really struggling to appoint good clergy because people don't want to move from the south to serve the north. And so, you know, there is an issue that we've got within my denomination, the Church of England, which is growing leaders to serve churches in the parishes that they already kind of live in. People don't see the role as something that they can do. Now, that's not quite the same in some of the denominations that are much better at growing leaders from the local environment. But that's been one of the things that I've been really wanting to challenge, is actually the Church of England is much more middle and upper class. And if we really want to make an impact into housing estates and poorer communities, we need to be growing leaders that can do that job. And at the moment, we're not doing it.
1: Is it about cash? You know, I've got good friends who are doing a brilliant church in Blackburn, Rachel Gardner and Jason, who are regular guests on the show as well. James and Janie, who are doing a church plant in Rochdale as well. Actually, interestingly, both... some of them southerners coming to the north as well. Is it around resources? If we put some resources in, we send a great team to an area, they get to know it and plant a church there. Is that part of the solution, or is that also part of the problem if it's parachuting people in, Chris?
4: Yeah, I think the problem is, you've mentioned money, like resources. If we think the solution to revitalizing neighborhoods is more money, what we're essentially doing is we think the money is the answer. Now, money should be the oil, not the engine. And the reality is, I think it's about finding the right kind of people that are already in those regions. And one of the phrases I love to use is that the church often sees coal where God sees diamonds. And God is looking, God is, you know, is eyeing up people in our neighborhoods, and he's going, you're a diamond. But the church often sees a piece of coal and says, oh, no, there's not much can come from that. Yeah. But actually, if you work with that rough diamond, you actually can create an incredible leader from that region. What we're doing at the moment is we're sending leaders into places, which is interesting because it does get something going. And I love the fact we get something going. But do those individuals actually look, smell, taste, behave, function, understand themselves in terms of their worldview in the same way as the neighborhoods that they're planting into? Yes. So I'm much more interested not in people planting, but what leaders are they now going to start to grow so they can leave it in the hands of, and those leaders can go on to plant as well.
1: Anthony, how are you doing it in Manchester? Because you've got a church movement which is growing and expanding. So how are you doing it?
3: Yeah, I mean, we're connected, for instance, to Eden, which I know that that Chris is also connected with him with, which started out with The Message, and the couple who lead Eden nationally, both part of Ivy, the church that I lead, Stephen Service, some all amazing people, and they've gone and moved into these places. But I remember when it first started, I wanted us to throw resource at it. I said to Steve, when they moved into this estate, which is literally just down the road from us, right, well, we'll get the message bands out, and we'll do all of this, and we'll do loads of outreach. And he said, look, if you do that, you're just going to put on a show, it's going to put people off. He basically said, leave me alone, just to get in there, to get to know people and love them and connect with them, and we'll see what grows. And over time, trust develops. And like Chris said, you're looking for the people there that God's already working in, the people of peace, etc., to be able to raise up. And it's funny, you know, Chris said about the rough diamonds. I actually wrote a book years ago called Rough Diamonds. And I think it is seeing the gold in people and drawing it out. And I'm going to go in on the class thing too, because I do think it's definitely a thing. I'll tell you the story when I went to theological college. I'd left school at 16 to join the police and the police cadets. I didn't have further education in that sense, but I got to theological college and turned out I really loved theology and I was actually really good at it. And after one particular year, I can remember the dean of the college stopping me and saying, Anthony, guess what? You came top in the university exams just now. And I went, oh, and he said, who'd have believed that? A thick old northern policeman. And it was like,
1: ouch.
3: Oh, what you mean is congratulations, I suppose. But it was like this whole thing, there can be, I think the accent, sometimes people hear an accent and they make an assumption. And, you know, we can all do that as well. We need to rise above that. But it can also underline prejudices if we're not careful, and it can actually make somebody, I'll never forget those words. I've got to say it. You know, it's like, it is a bit hurt, you know, but in the end, it was an opportunity to lift somebody up, and it became something to pull somebody down, probably not meaning to necessarily. But again, we all have these choices in how we speak about and speak to one another. But it can come from an assumption that we still, I think, have in this country of there being a certain classes whereby those are expected to do something, and other places and people who are not expected to do things.
1: That's such a compelling example of how these prejudices are quite deeply lodged in our heads, aren't they, as a nation as well. Isn't it funny that we're still likely to if you hear a male, white, southern, posh accent, it still feels that that's the voice of authority, even though we've been trying to change that, you know, for decades now. It's amazing how that sticks. If you're just joining us, we are talking about the North-South divide. Does it still exist in the nation, and how does it affect us as church? We're hearing from Chris Rogers and Anthony Delaney, two proud Northern men leading churches and doing great stuff. I'd love to hear from you. Where are you listening from? How do you identify North and Southern or something else? And do you think it is affecting the North-South divide? Does it affect how we worship as well? A couple of your comments coming in here. Donnie says this, out of experience, I think. Ask the organisers of Big Church Weekend, New Wine, Spring Harvest and Greenbelt. They don't seem to like us Northerners. It does seem to be harder, doesn't it, to get these big festivals away north of the Midlands. There's definite regional variations in church attendance, says Tim. He's done a little bit of his own research. He says, having lived in several parts of the UK and attended large churches with transient memberships, I've noticed a disproportionate number of Scousers. There we go. But few people from East Anglia, the North East, or fellow Yorkshire folk. Pat just says, I guess London has a bigger population than Newcastle. Unless you can do a pro rata comparison, the figures mean nothing. Keep your thoughts coming, please, on that. Does the North-South divide in the UK affect us as church, or is, as we've been hearing from Anthony and Chris, is it more of a class thing and those assumptions? Keep your thoughts coming, studio@premier.org.uk, or send me a text or a voice note on WhatsApp 0303 040 1000, 0303 040 1000. So Anthony and Chris, do you think we need to do something, kind of make a big bold move? Andy Burnham says he's going to create Number 10 North in Manchester, which will address not just the North, but hopefully trickle power and influence into other parts of the nation. Should our big denominations do something similar? Would it help if Lambeth Palace had an outpost somewhere in the North, maybe Holy Island, Lindisfarne, something like that? What do you think? Would that be a statement of intent in some ways, Chris?
4: Well, I, I guess I just want to say spring harvest is in the north. We meet every year at Skegness. Just put that
1: fair
4: out there.
1: Fair point, actually. Yes.
4: Yeah, we do. Don't worry about it. It's been my big passion. But look at the church. The church does have this. You know, the Church of England. We have the northern province, the southern province. General Synod moves between the north and the south. We're really passionate about making sure that happens. Faith in the North is part of the Church of England. That's really about making sure we're kind of banging that gong for faith in the northern areas, particularly the rural areas. I'll talk a lot about urban church, that's what I'm passionate about, but actually rural church is really where neglect is, you know, these rural churches that just don't have the resources. So I actually think the Church of England is passionate about the North, and we do have northern leaders. We don't just have southern leaders that speak into the church. You know, we've got the Archbishop of Canterbury, we've got the Archbishop of York, so we're really passionate about that. I'd love to hear Anthony's thoughts kind of from outside the Anglican Church.
3: Yeah, I think that we have to. I think there is the recognition that I've sometimes found that it seems, you know, maybe southern people can come up to the north if they're not careful. I remember one vicar who came up here who walked around the place wearing a straw boater and blazer and vicar and or attire, etc. And I mean, it was sending a signal to his parishioners. And actually, you know, things like that, they shouldn't matter. It kind of does matter a little bit, you know, sometimes the way in which he spoke just seemed a bit condescending, like I'm here to help you people to, etc. I think that can happen. I think that everywhere can end up with a gravitational pull. I think London's got a massive gravitational pull, and London thinks about London mostly, and might occasionally remember that there's other parts of the country as well. And that's one of the reasons why I think to have a look at a, kind of some form of devolution of power can't be a bad thing governmentally, but also perhaps kingdom-wise, we can think, well, okay. There's certain things that you know, I still go down and get involved in London, but I'd love to see some of them happening more and more in the north. There's a great conference called the Everything Conference and the Everything Network, and they're saying, you know, the earth is the Lord's and everything in it. And but again, it's brilliant. But a lot of the people who are involved in it are involved in stuff down in London, and it can feel like a bit of a Death Star. I know that Chris is a big Star Wars fan, but it can just seem to suck everything into itself. And I think, therefore, if that's the case, you have to make a decision to think wider, bigger, nationally. And even then, I think I'm a northerner, but I've got a friend up in Newcastle who says, you're not really in the north. And, you know, wherever we are. So, you know, yeah, at the risk of offending just about everybody in the country, I think we do have to just think differently and get that bigger picture that, you know, sometimes you only get when you get up in an aeroplane and you look down and you go, oh, actually, all these. I remember David Watson wrote a book called I Believe in the Church. And in that book, he said at one point about going to the airport. When he got there, there was all kinds of high wires and security fences and stuff that would keep people divided. But then he got on the aeroplane and he set off and he looked down and he saw it was just lines. So many of these things that we have that we call a divide is, in fact, it's just a line. And the Lord must look at it sometimes and just think, oh, why are you even talking about that? Just get out there and talk about me.
1: Well, there we go. And that's a very good place to end the conversation for now, although it's a conversation we need to keep having. Anthony Delaney, thank you so much. How can we find out more about what you're doing with your network of churches?
3: Ivychurch.org and launchcatalyst.org are the two places that I'm mostly involved in.
1: And if you're visiting Manchester, go and check them out. Great place to visit, actually. And Chris, you're going to be taking on your new role in Birmingham really soon. How can we follow what you're doing?
4: Yeah, well, what I would mention is I've just had a book out called Positive Urban Theology, which really speaks into all of this stuff as well. So I'll just kind of drop that in. You can find it online.
1: It's called
4: Positive Urban Theology.
1: Like that a lot. Really appreciate both of your takes this morning, Reverend Dr. Chris Rogers and Anthony Delaney, from proud Northerners, Yorkshiremen and Manchester men from all over the country as well, talking into this North-South divide. Over to you now. How do we address this North-South divide in our churches? Do you notice it? Are you praying into it? Have you got to know a church in a different part of the country, and has that been helpful to your walk of faith? Love your views, please. studio@premier.org.uk, or send me a voice note or a text on WhatsApp 0303 040 1000 0303 040 1000. Anna has the news for you after this.
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10: Psalm 43. Vindicate me, my God, and plead my cause against an unfaithful nation. Rescue me from those who are deceitful and wicked. You are God, my stronghold. Why have you rejected me? Why must I go about mourning, oppressed by the enemy? Send me your light and your faithful care. Let them lead me. Let them bring me to your holy mountain, to be the place where you dwell. Then I will go to the altar of God, to God my joy and my delight. I will praise you with the lyre, O God, my God. Why, my soul, are you downcast? Why so disturbed within me? Put your hope in God, for I will yet praise him, my Saviour and my God.
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13: Good morning, I'm Anna Rees Green. Downing Street is hoping for constructive conversations about defence with Donald Trump as Sir Keir Starmer heads to his final NATO summit. The Prime Minister's trip to Turkey comes after the government published a delayed military spending plan that wasn't fully funded. The US President wants allies to put 5% of their GDP towards the armed forces. Now, the prison's watchdog insists it will keep a close eye on criminals being freed early. It's in efforts to ease overcrowding in prisons across England and Wales. Amani Rana has more.
14: From September, part of the Sentencing Act will see some offenders released earlier. Reports suggest killers, rapists and sex offenders could be among up to 6,000 let out early. But Chief Inspector of Prisons Charlie Taylor says the extra capacity could help governors focus more on rehabilitation. He warns institutions are failing to provide the education, training and risk reduction programmes needed to support release.
13: And the USA is out of the World Cup after a blistering 4-1 defeat by Belgium last night. It means all host nations are out of the tournament. Florin Balogun failed to score in Seattle after his one-match ban for an earlier red card was suspended following an intervention by President Trump. And Cristiano Ronaldo was disappointed that in his final World Cup match, Portugal were beaten 1-0 by Spain. And an 82-year-old retired prison chaplain's been powerlifting in his church to raise money for refurbishments. Reverend Vernon Lidston has raised £5,000 so far, going towards a new heater. He said it's never too late to prioritise fitness or to choose Jesus. And Prince Harry's years-long battle with the British press will reach its conclusion today. The High Court will rule on his privacy case against the publisher of the Daily Mail. Associated Newspapers Limited denies unlawful information gathering. The Duke of Sussex is back in the UK, but won't be staying at Buckingham Palace. Royal correspondent Laura Bunduk explains why.
15: According to his people, Harry formally accepted an invite to stay at the palace over the weekend, but sources at the palace say the Duke of Sussex accepted too late, and that as late as Saturday, the Duke had declined the offer because the accommodation apparently wasn't suitable.
13: Finally, a 14th century church in Lancashire facing closure has been given an unexpected boost after 9 gold coins worth around £30,000 were discovered hidden behind the altar. The Times reports that the anonymous donation was found by the vicar and a parishioner while cleaning the church for Easter services. Although it still needs around £750,000 for repairs, the vicar said the discovery feels like a miracle.
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13: Now, it's a very warm Tuesday across much of the UK. Southern and central England feel particularly summery, with London climbing to around 32 degrees Celsius and Birmingham seeing 28. Wales also enjoys a very warm sunny day, reaching 25 degrees in Cardiff. Northern Ireland is seeing early drizzle give way to warm sunshine and 22 degrees in Belfast. Meanwhile, northern and western Scotland have a wetter, breezier start with rain and temperatures around 18 degrees in Glasgow. And that's your latest from the Premier News team. For more from a Christian perspective, head to premierchristian.news.
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1: 4 minutes past eight this Tuesday morning, as we've been hearing in the weather. There's a north-south divide with the weather even. How about in our churches? Keen to hear from you this morning. Whichever part of the country you're listening in, listening from, even beyond our borders, I'd love to know whether you think that north-south divide is affecting our churches, and if so, what we're going to do about it. studio@premier.org.uk, or send me a voice note on 0303 040 1000, 0303 040 1000. You can also send me a text there as well. 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Let me give you that WhatsApp number again for your texts or your voice notes, 0303 040 1000 for your workplace dilemmas. Do keep them coming and we'll see if we can address them together for you this morning.
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0: Great stuff from For King and Country, kicking off the second hour of Inspirational Breakfast this Tuesday morning. Now, Sir Keir Starmer is heading to Turkey for his final NATO summit as Prime Minister. It comes after the government's spending plan was published late and doesn't appear to be fully funded. Now, the US president has made it clear he wants all NATO members to spend 5% of their GDP on defence. So with Starmer on the brink of departure, will anything constructive come from this summit? How can we pray into it as well? Well, joining us now is Sir Gerald Howarth, a former Conservative defence minister. Good morning, Sir Gerald. So what's this summit really about? I mean, Keir Starmer's on his way out. Can he actually achieve anything here?
1: Well, it's very important because he will be committing the British government to whatever decisions he brings to the NATO summit. So he is our prime minister, albeit that not for much longer. The real concern is we have no idea what Andy Burnham's views on NATO, on defence more generally, on the threat from Russia are. We know what his views are about Manchester and the idea that it's going to move number 10 up to Manchester, which I think is completely absurd. But the really significant thing is we have no idea where he stands on these major international issues.
0: So that's part of the difficulty, isn't it? Keir Starmer can say what he wants, but it may, I guess, all be undone in a matter of months. Is that your concern?
1: Yes, that is my concern indeed. I don't think anybody listening to Christian Premier Radio this morning will have any idea as to exactly what Andy Burnham thinks about Russia, what he thinks about Ukraine, what he thinks about Britain's need to defend itself.
0: Has he not given any clues on that at all?
1: No. And I think that is extremely dangerous. It is an established fact that prime ministers give up or are forced out, as Margaret Thatcher was in 1990, as basically Tony Blair was, and indeed successive Conservative prime ministers, not least Theresa May and Boris Johnson, and their successors were not elected by the people, or certainly were not approved by the people. And therefore, there is something of a democratic deficit. But as I say, that is not unusual. But in this case, we have a very different situation because the new prime minister will not have come from the ranks of Parliament. He comes from being mayor of Greater Manchester. Of course, he had a lot of experience in Parliament. I served in Parliament with him, but that was 10 years ago. So he arrives having concentrated on regional issues and still seems to be driven by regional domestic issues and inherits a situation which demands that he understands the gravity of the international situation, with Russia threatening the whole of the Western world, with Ukraine being absolutely critical to the future of security in Europe, with turmoil in the Middle East, China flexing its muscles. We don't know anything about Mr. Burnham's views on that.
0: So there's a bit of a blank space there, but not at all a blank space when it comes to the US President Donald Trump. He's very clear what he wants. He wants NATO members to spend 5% of their GDP on defence. Would that be preferable? Is that a good idea? Is it achievable?
1: I don't think it is achievable as long as the government is prioritising welfare spending over defence. It was very interesting that George Robertson, Lord Robertson, who conducted the defence review last year, said that you cannot fund the defence of the realm on an increasing welfare budget. And this is an indictment of this government. It did try to attempt to tame the welfare budget, to tame the increase in the welfare budget, and that was roundly rejected by Labour MPs. And very interestingly, when we had the release of most recent Mandelson papers, Pat McFadden, very, very decent guy, revealed that every time Labour backbenchers come to see him, all they want to talk about is who can they tax in order to pay more benefits to others. I mean, it is catastrophic, but this is what we are. These are the people we are being led by at the moment. There's absolutely no sign of their understanding the gravity of the situation, notwithstanding Lord Robertson, former Labour Defence Secretary, former Secretary General of NATO, has warned that we might be at war with Russia within 2 years. It really is extremely alarming.
0: A coalition of a coalition of faith leaders recently wrote an open letter to the government saying that peace building initiatives and climate projects are in the long run a better investment than defence. What do you say to that?
1: Complete, utter, dangerous rubbish. The idea that somehow you seek to prioritise peace over when you're dealing with a tyrant like Putin, or you're dealing with people like the mad mullahs in Tehran, who have funded the terrorist groups to the tune of $16 billion in recent years and are causing mayhem in the whole of the Middle Eastern region, and who are seeking to build a nuclear weapon which would threaten the destruction of Israel and all this. I mean, what naivety amongst these who are these faith leaders that you speak of? I mean, this is a Christian country. This is the where His Majesty the King is defender of the faith, that is to say the Christian faith, where the Archbishop of Canterbury speaks for us. But then the Archbishop of Canterbury was much more concerned with going to Gaza and the West Bank than worrying about persecuted Christians in Nigeria and elsewhere in the world.
0: So how do we interpret then Jesus' instructions for us to be peacemakers? What does that look like in the world, in the bleak picture of the world that you've just painted for us, Gerald? How do we be peacemakers as well as balancing the need, as you say, to meet a threat from Russia and other places?
1: Our Lord also said you have to confront evil, and we face evil, and we face evil in so many ways. And you do not

0: preach for peace in Ukraine. And I said to him afterwards, I do not pray for peace. I pray for victory. For if victory is not secured in Ukraine, then Putin will seek to repeat his violent destruction on other parts of the former Soviet Union, which he seeks to rebuild. Yeah, I do despair when I hear faith leaders talking these naive terms. It's a sort of thing where, talking in 1939 about seeking peace when you were faced with an evil tyrant like Hitler. We would never have got anywhere. Well, we saw what Neville Chamberlain did. Came back and had peace in our time, waving a piece of paper, which meant absolutely nothing. Putin is a serial liar. His regime is one of the most brutal regimes in the world, just sending his own people as cannon fodder. And I mean, it's time the clergy woke up and understood the threat to our way of life.
1: Strong words, Gerald. How do we pray into that? As individuals listening this morning, perhaps feeling anxious by the picture that you've painted, how do we pray?
0: Look at the television. See the wreckage of the residential blocks in Kyiv and elsewhere in Ukraine. See the poor people of the Donbas in the eastern Ukraine as they look at the rubble of their homes, as they grieve over the loss of their relatives. Pray for victory, because without victory, there will be no peace. And therefore, I urge everyone to do as I do every night. I pray for victory in Ukraine, victory over the tyrant Putin and his henchmen. For unless we so pray, unless we so demand that outcome, Putin will unleash his venom elsewhere in the Eastern Europe. And look at the Baltic states, Estonia, Latvia, Lithuania, look how threatened they feel. They're increasing their defense expenditure enormously, as is Poland. And if I could just leave you with one statistic, in 1982, we were spending 5% of GDP on defense and 3.5% on welfare. Today, we're spending 2.4% on defense. And the aspiration of the government are independent, spend 2.7% by 2030, not 3.5%, not even 3%. And we are spending today 11.8% on welfare. It is utter madness.
1: So, Gerald Hell, thanks so much for your thoughts on that this morning. Gerald is a former Conservative Defence Minister, frequent commenter here as well, Premier Christian Radio. Appreciate your take on all these things this morning, and a clear direction and plea from Gerald to pray, not just for peace, but for victory as well. Your thoughts on that, welcome as always.
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1: Well, it is 20 minutes past 8 this Tuesday morning, and previously on the programme, a big question this morning is there a north-south divide in the church in the UK? Incoming Labour leader and uncrowned Prime Minister Andy Burnham says Britain needs the biggest rebalancing of power in generations. The self-styled King of the North wants to take influence out of Westminster and spread it across the country. But here's the question I'm asking. Does the church need to do its own rebalancing act? Reports do show that some of the wealthiest parishes in London raise more than 13 times the annual income of parishes in Newcastle, for example. And there's also warning of a supply crisis for churches across northern communities. Is the power, influence and money too located in the south? Well, earlier I spoke to Anthony Delaney, who's the founder of Ivy Church in Manchester and the Launch Church Multiplication Movement, and also the Reverend Dr. Chris Rogers, who's chair of Spring Harvest and newly appointed director of mission for the Church of England in Birmingham. Here's Chris on why the solution may not be just to pour more money up north.
3: If we think the solution

0: solution to revitalizing neighborhoods is more money, what we're essentially doing is we think the money is the answer. Now, money should be the oil, not the engine. And the reality is, I think it's about finding the right kind of people that are already in those regions. And one of the phrases I love to use is that the church often sees coal where God sees diamonds. And God is looking, God is, you know, is eyeing up people in our neighborhoods, and he's going, you're a diamond. But the church often sees a piece of coal and says, oh, no, there's not much can come from that.
1: Yeah.
0: But actually, if you work with that rough diamond, you actually can create an incredible leader from that region. What we're doing at the moment is we're sending leaders into places, which is interesting because it does get something going. And I love the fact we get something going. But do those individuals actually look, smell, taste, behave, function, understand themselves in terms of their worldview in the same way as the neighbourhoods that they're planting into?
2: That's Chris Rogers there on not just pouring money into the North, but actually raising up leaders there. Anthony Delaney, founder of the Ivy Church in Manchester, was also part of the conversation. He shared his own experience of class prejudice at Bible school.
1: I'll tell you the story. When I went to theological college, I'd left school at 16 to join the police and the police cadets. I didn't have further education in that sense, but I got to theological college. I can remember the dean of the college stopping me and saying, Anthony, guess what? You came top in the university exams just now. And I went, oh, and he said, who'd have believed that? A thick-o northern policeman. Oh, what you mean is congratulations, I suppose. The accent, sometimes people hear an accent and they make an assumption. It was an opportunity to lift somebody up and it became something to pull somebody down, probably not meaning to necessarily. But again, we all have these choices in how we speak about and speak to one another. But it can come from an assumption that we still, I think, have in this country.
2: Anthony Delaney there, leader of a network of churches across Manchester. Really, you know, quite a shocking experience there of well-meaning but pretty deeply entrenched prejudice there. What about you? What about your own experience? Do you think there is a North-South divide in our church? And what do we need to do with it? Should the Church of England move Lambeth Palace up to Lindisfarne, for example, like Andy Burnham wants to move Number 10 up to Manchester? Your views, please, studio@premier.org.uk, or you can send me a voice note or a text message on WhatsApp. Here's the number. It's a little bit longer than the text one, which isn't working this morning. That's why we're not giving it out. 0303 040 1000. 0303 040 1000. Love to hear from you on this. My fellow Southern softy Max Avard is in the studio.
3: Yeah, Brighton born and bred.
2: There we go. Is there a prejudice against Brighton?
3: Well, Brighton's quite unique, I think, in the South. If you go to Brighton, you can expect lots of flamboyant colours. People are quite out there. I don't think we fit the bill of the stuffy southerner. I think we're a bit more expressive than that.
2: Yes. Well, yes, definitely. Whereas I'm a Kentish girl, but I spent a lot of time in London as well, and had my experience in Humberside when I went to university, which I absolutely loved. Do you notice a North-South divide in the church yourself, Max? Never been to the North, so
3: well, there you go. I mean, I just went to Birmingham for university and I worked there. Whether Birmingham is in the North or the South is a whole other debate.
2: We've got quite a Birmingham contingent here at Premier, which if I Charmaine,
3: a lot of Brummies,
2: if you're listening,
3: yeah.
2: is the Midlands the North?
3: The Black Country, yeah. Do I notice it? Probably yes. I think I notice it in terms of the way that I'm part of the HDB network my church spiraled out of HDB, and I know that they plant a whole load of churches, and they're doing a lot of work in terms of the way they're doing that by trying to bring up people from working class backgrounds as well. But there probably is a little bit of this sort of imposing culture. You go into a place and this is how we do things down south. But I'm probably not the best at speaking to this, but luckily I do have a survey for you, Esther, around where the North and South actually begins.
2: Okay.
3: Now, YouGov did a survey earlier this year. 46,000 people, so not the whole population, but a pretty good number of people. And apparently the North begins roughly along the line from Shrewsbury to Grimsby.
2: Okay. makes sense.
3: But what I found interesting, as I said, I lived in Birmingham. In the West Midlands, 78% said they're neither northern nor southern. In the West Midlands, 69% said the same thing. So they don't want to be put in these categories. 1 in 10 Cornish people say they reject the southern label as well.
2: Well, there is that. If you're in the West, you know, if you're Welsh or in the West Country, north-south doesn't necessarily apply, does it?
3: Around a quarter of people in Milton Keynes said they're neither north nor south.
2: Oh. Okay.
3: So I find that interesting. I mean, Milton Keynes is sort of an artificial town as far as I'm aware. So I think it's interesting that people don't want to be put in certain categories and certain stereotypes. When I was in Birmingham, I was, and this probably is part of the issue, I'd constantly make jokes that they're all northerners. And every single Brummie I'd speak to would say, I'm not a northerner. I say, well, you're part of the South. No, I'm not part of the South either. We are the Midlands. We have our own identity, our own culture. Don't try and box us in. So I do think the caricatures exist, and I notice it as well. I mean, me and you work in the media landscape, and as you mentioned earlier, the Southern dialect does seem to have this authority. I remember hearing Steph McGovern, who's a presenter on BBC, does her own podcast with Robert Peston. She did a speech at my university when I left. It was like the final speech, and she talked about how much class prejudice she'd faced being from Newcastle and how her voice had constantly held her back alongside being a woman as well. I found that really interesting because I realised there is in my mind when I'm listening to someone still that inherent bias and prejudice that I struggle with, because it's like, why do I still hear someone from the north and assume perhaps a slighter, lower intellect?
2: Yeah, I know. It's nutty, isn't it? It's going to take another generation, I think, until and the hearing of lots more voices of all different kinds in order for us to just get used to the fact that the authority and intelligence and insight comes in all sorts of flavours.
3: It's the same with football. So Wayne Rooney is probably one of the best pundits around at the moment. But I think for a while I was probably put off by him because he's a Scouser, and I probably just assumed, you know, I'm being quite honest here and people might criticise me for saying this, but I read an article about this saying that actually when people first heard Rooney, they assumed he was the sort of bit of a yob, you know, based on all these media stereotypes. I think that's part of the issue as well. A lot of the media landscape sits in the South, so the country's perception in terms of the media world, journalism, etc., comes from people, and we're part of this as well, in the metropolitan elite, as they say.
2: I reject that term. If you're listening this morning, wherever you're listening from, love to hear your views on this. Are you shocked by Max's confessions here as a softy southerner?
3: I'm not really allowed on air again. I'm just being honest.
2: Well, one thing I love is that we genuinely have listeners and contributors from all over the country and beyond here at Premier. Love hearing from you wherever you are. If you listen to our Bible in a Year app, you know, we've got voices from all around the nation reading God's word and sharing it with each other. So that's what we're trying to do to change that narrative as well. But love your thoughts on that this morning. How do we address the north-south divide? Wherever you're listening from, wherever church you're involved in. Alison's got a really lovely suggestion here, actually. She says, I'm from Sheffield in South Yorkshire. I've lived in County Durham, Cumbria and Lancashire. Every time I've been to the south of England, I've always been made to feel welcome. I'm really glad you felt that. I don't think there is so much of a north-south divide, she says. There are some differences, but maybe we just need to get to know each other better. This is my little idea, Max. I think, you know, like there used to be like twin towns. So like my town in Kent is twinned with a town in France.
3: Brighton was twinned with Le Havre.
2: Oh, very, very fashionable. Yes. I think we should have like some north, south, some east, west twinning. Get to know a church in a different part of the country. Go
3: like,
2: and spend
3: some
2: time.
3: It's like a house swap.
2: Church swap.
3: Yeah, this is brilliant.
2: We could do it as a documentary on you know, YouTube. On
3: who would you want to be matched with now? I'd like to be matched with, I think I want to be matched with someone, maybe Manchester, because I like the music scene in Manchester.
2: There we
3: and
2: go.
3: I think Brighton and Manchester's music scenes could be beautiful.
2: Yeah, there we go. I think Anthony would welcome you at his church. I already spend quite a lot of time in Lancashire because where my husband's from. And a little shout out to Mike Barton at St Paul's in Longridge. We spend a lot of time with him. We're going to help him with his mission weekend in September. I've always mentioned Rachel and Jason Gardner leading St Luke's Church in Blackburn, raising up a brilliant generation of workers and leaders there. They're changing the narrative there, not just in Blackburn, but of what church can look like as well. So yeah, find a church in a different part of the country, report back. We want to hear more from that. Keep your comments coming in, please, studio@premier.org.uk. A little bit late for the news, but Anna won't mind. She'll be with you at the headlines in just a minute.
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11: Good morning, I'm Anna Rees Green. Downing Street is expecting constructive conversations with Donald Trump as Sir Keir Starmer heads to his final NATO summit as Prime Minister. His trip comes after the government published a delayed military spending plan. The US president wants allies to put 5% of their GDP towards the armed forces. Now, Prince Harry isn't staying at Buckingham Palace during his time in the UK when his privacy case with the Daily Mail's publisher is due to end. Associated Newspapers Limited denies unlawful information gathering. And there are concerns that a scheme to ease overcrowding in prisons might see criminals among thousands released early. A government spokesperson says action is needed so institutions which house killers don't run out of space. That's your latest Premier News.
12: Thanks very much, Anna. I just wanted to read you an email from Michaela, who's been listening this morning to our conversation with Sir Gerald Howarth a little bit earlier on, where he was very passionate about needing to spend more on defence and how Britain as a country needed to arm itself better to meet the threat of Russia. But Michaela says she found that quite shocking and thought had a lack of compassion there as well and wanted to hear a different voice on that. Michaela, just let me refer you to our conversation at the start of the show as well with Tommy Sharp from A Better Story, who was talking about the need for more peace building as well. We do like to try and cover these things from lots of different perspectives, but if you want to hear a different one, do listen back at premier.plus for another response to that. Bit of music for you now from Sound of the New Breed. Then if you've got a workplace dilemma, get that into me quickly, studio@premier.org.uk, because our favourite business advisor, Martin Link, is here to answer your workplace questions in just a moment.
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1: Esther High, I'm with you for the next 22 minutes at least here for your Inspirational Breakfast. Now, we're not obsessed with Andy Burnham, but he has inspired two of our topics of conversation today. Just 2 months ago, he was the Mayor of Greater Manchester and had recently been blocked from standing in an earlier parliamentary by-election. Then events moved quite quickly. He resigned as mayor and a colleague stepped down so he could fight and win his seat as an MP, ultimately to launch a challenge to become Labour leader, triggering Sir Keir Starmer's resignation. And if all goes to plan, Burnham could become Prime Minister as early as Monday the 20th of July. I'm just wondering though, what does that tell you about his character as a leader? Is he someone who's prepared to challenge authority, take action and take responsibility? Or is he a usurper, an upsetter of apple carts, taking advantage of a weaker opponent? And what about the places where you work? When's the right time to challenge a leader? How should you put yourself forward if you believe you're the man or woman for the job? And should Christians always submit to authority in the workplace, as Paul tells us in Romans 13? Well, here to answer all these questions is Martin Link. He's the founder of Business Connection and part of the team at Thrive Scotland and our regular workplace advisor. Great to see you, Martin. Thanks for joining us.
2: It's very good to be here with you today, Esther. Thank you for asking me.
1: Now, actually, I'm just going to quickly refer back to our earlier conversation about a north-south divide in the church. You were born in Yorkshire, lived in the northeast, and you've been in Scotland since you were 18, is that right?
2: That's right, yeah.
1: So what do you make of the north-south divide and where do you put yourself in it?
2: Well, I started in the north and I went even further north. So I think, it's great to be, I would say I'm kind of multinational. You remember on the news review, I was Yorkshire second, Scotland third. And it's great. I mean, I work for an organisation based in London, so I kind of feel I'm across all the divides.
1: Yeah, of course, anyone listening in Scotland this morning is just chuckling themselves, saying, well, the north, your north is south to me. So there we go. All depends on perspective. But let's move now to these workplace issues. First of all, from a leadership perspective, what do you make of Andy Burnham's machinations? Not the political side of it, but actually the leadership element.
2: Yeah, well, I think he's someone who's got a track record and sees an opportunity. And I think if you've been living in this country for a while, you see that we've kind of struggled to have that strong leadership. And so it seems a bit like a revolving door sometimes, doesn't it? That there's transition after transition. Hopefully, if he does get it, he's a good leader who can take us in the right direction. But it's difficult to say what will happen. Hopefully, we'll have more stability in the coming months.
1: Does it ring any alarm bells? If you're like a senior executive and you see a leader at the next level down making those kind of moves, would it kind of make you think, hang on, is this person trustworthy? Or is it great, he's seeing an opportunity and going for it?
2: Yeah, sometimes it feels a little bit like kind of the Game of Thrones style of competition. Who's left standing after all the changes? I mean, in the workplace, I've been in organisations where there's been a real kind of sense of people pushing themselves forward to try and get to the top. It's very common in business. And so I think as a Christian, you look at that and think, it's not something we're so comfortable with because, we've got a culture of humility, of seeking to serve before. There's that person, I think it's 1 John 3, Diophanes, who said he loves to be first. And so we kind of lift that up. In fact, that was mentioned in church on Sunday as a poor example of someone who was a church leader. So I think for Christians, it's difficult to know when the right time is to put yourself forward. For me personally, I think it comes back to what is your calling, what's your mission, and has God put you in this particular place for such a time as this? Like Esther, you know, we know that she wasn't looking for leadership, but it kind of was thrust upon her.
1: Do we always have to submit to our bosses, even if they're not very good ones?
2: Well, it's tough because I've had a lot of bosses over the years. Some were fantastic, some not so much. And I kind of think about it in two ways. You've got to respect the role that person's doing and you've got to respond to their role. You know, you mentioned Romans 13, God has appointed authority in the church, in the workplace, in government, and we are as Christians to respect that. That should be our kind of our default position. But also sometimes the person in the role might not be someone you can respect. And so I think you can feel conflicted. And I've been in that situation where I've acted respectfully towards my boss because they're my boss. But actually, as a person, they're not someone I could respect. And it's very challenging for Christians in that situation. I think the first thing I would say is that you have to start that the foundation of everything is basically love. You know, and your operating model, as it were, has to come from a place of love and respect and submission. That's what the Bible is pretty clear on that. But then after that, you have to think, well, I was thinking about this. It's a bit like, you know, the nettle leaf. I don't know if you know the nettles. Well, they've got little spines on them. And if you stroke them one way, you won't get stung. But if you stroke them the other way, you'll get stung all over your hand. And I think sometimes as Christians, that's how the world, sometimes it kind of rubs us the right way and we're aligned with the culture and the values of the organization. And actually we're just like the best employees because we're there to serve, we're there to help people. But then things happen and the world comes and rubs us the wrong way, as it were. And that's when we have to stand our ground. And I think the wisdom is knowing when to do that, because we can't stand for everything. And we need to figure out and have discernment about what are the critical things that God is telling us to take a stand about.
1: So to unpack that a little bit then, if you're unhappy with the way your boss is leading in general, to be discerning about what to stand for. If you do get the sense of the Lord saying, yeah, you actually need to make a point here, what is the best way to do it? In conversation with the boss, rabble-rousing with your colleagues? How do you actually productively say, we've noticed something here and we want to challenge it?
2: So I think the first thing is to figure out what level of seriousness is it. So is this an ethical issue, right? So there could be legal things that, you know, are clearly wrong and no one would really disagree with. And there's formal ways you can deal with that. Or is it more of a cultural thing? You know, it's not the way that you would do something. Maybe the way people are being treated. So you need to kind of figure out how serious is it. And then that determines your response, really. So let's say it's something that is not unethical, but it's unhelpful, right? And you're, as a Christian, it's not the culture that you would want. I've tried different methods in the past, Esther, and if we had a bit longer, I would go into some of the good and the bad experiences. I think one in particular sticks out where you talked about what's the right thing to do. I had a poor boss, and we were doing a review of his leadership, right? And the way it was structured was he was in the room. We all had three stickers, three red, three green, and we had to go and put them up on a chart, what he was good at, what he was not so good at.
1: And this is your boss?
2: My boss, in front of him, right? And I was like, oh dear. And I spoke to the other team members and I was like, what do you think? What are you going to do? Everybody was so unhappy, Esther. It was really sad. Everybody was, in fact, one lady was in tears with me. And I was like, okay, Lord, help me to do the right thing here. And so I started watching where people were putting their dots, and I realized in the trustworthiness, there was only me putting red dots in there, Esther. And so I was kind of out on a limb, and I was like, Lord, do I double down on this and say something? Or do I step back? Because I realized I didn't have the support of the team.
1: So you were the only one putting red dots, which meant not so good. Oh my goodness.
2: Yeah. And I was like, I didn't feel like I felt like I was on my own, and all the people I'd spoken to totally backed off and minimized the challenges and the problems. And so I think in that situation, I had God's peace about not...
1: What happened? Did you get the sack?
2: Well, the long and the short of it is I got kind of rescued from that situation by the CEO and taken to a different job. And yeah, it was a bit of a drama, to be honest. And eventually... that he did something else, and we ended up actually sitting alongside each other and got on fine. But that's just one example of very, very tricky situation where I went to the precipice and then I came back from it because I was like, the team are not with me. Another time, very quickly, I had the top 200 leaders in my organization, and I had 9 minutes to talk about the energy transition and going to a low carbon future. And I absolutely nailed it in terms of like, I had this, God gave me this prophetic message to speak to the CEO and all the top leaders. And I just went for it, Esther. And I thought, I'm either going to lose my job or this evening's going to go down in history. And it went down in history and I survived.
1: So again, that's about discerning. Yeah. It's about taking it to God, asking for the right words
2: and
1: to
2: the right
1: say.
2: Moment as well, yeah. Right? You know, it's not every single moment is the right moment. So we might have this fiery, this passion inside of us, but we have to wait as well for the signal to go.
1: Okay. So none of that is easy to do, really. Where do you go in Scripture? We mentioned Romans 13 about submitting to people in authority above us. Where do you go for discernment and wisdom on how to deal with difficult bosses?
2: Yeah, well, for me, it's Proverbs. I was listening to Proverbs this past week, and I was just reminded that, you know, I think it's really interesting when you apply it to the workplace, because it doesn't tell you what to do in every situation. You know, there's two verses where it says rebuke a mocker, and then it says don't rebuke a mocker a few verses later, and you're like, okay. And so it's about understanding, it's about knowledge, it's about insight, it's about discernment, and having that those principles kind of immersed in your life, so that in that particular moment you've got the best opportunity. And I think ultimately it's about courage, because, you know, most of us naturally like to go with the flow and not put our head above the parapet. And unless things are absolutely kind of thrust into our face, which they are sometimes, and we're put on the spot, it's very easy to kind of just slide into the mainstream. And I think one of the things I've been challenged about is being courageous. But again, it depends. Like for me, I'm in my kind of context, I'm very blessed in many ways. And so when I mentioned that top 200 leaders kind of prophetic message, I was at a point where I was like, well, if I get fired, I'm okay with that. You know, I'm not going to starve. And so I think you have to understand God puts us in a context to look after our family, to provide. And so we have to balance and weigh all these things up to know, do we press the nuclear option or do we just wait another few months?
1: Well, loads more to discuss. If you've been listening this morning and you've got a question that you'd like to put to Martin, he'll be back again in a matter of weeks. So send it to me, studio@premier.org.uk. If you've got questions about the workplace or leadership or business in general, studio@premier.org.uk is the place to go. And just to mention as well, we've got a brilliant podcast called God at Work, which you can find at premier.plus with Pastor Tom Nelson. He's got some great teaching for bringing your faith into your everyday workplace as well. And Martin, where can we follow what's happening with Business Connection and Thrive Scotland?
2: Yeah, go to thrivescotland.org and you can find out more about what's happening next year in Thrive 27 in May next year. So we'll be hearing more about that later.
1: Wonderful stuff. Martin, thanks so much for joining us this morning. We're going to pause for prayer now.
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4: My name is Anne from Berkshire. Micah 6 verse 8 states, "He has shown you, O man, what is good. And what does the Lord require of you but to do justly, to love mercy, and to walk humbly with your God?" Many times we have violated these principles and standards of God, and today we ask God for mercy and grace. So let us pray. Heavenly Father, we thank you that you have loved us with an everlasting love. And so we entrust our nation to you today. We also pray for our leaders, that you would grant them wisdom, integrity, and a heart to serve with justice and compassion. May you pour out your spirit of peace and unity upon your people, that we may live in harmony with each other, putting aside any differences that we may recognize, and that we would know that we are made in the image of God. We pray that you will heal our communities, protect the vulnerable. We ask all these things in Jesus' name, amen.
1: Thanks so much to Anne for leading us in prayer this morning. That's nearly it from me for today. Stay with us though, there's great teaching coming your way, 9 and 10, from Dr. Michael Youssef and the Briscoes. Then with you live from 10 o'clock for daytime, Lydia Bennett is in the hot seat. Good morning.
5: Morning.
1: We've been talking about the North-South divide. Mm-hmm. You're a southern girl from Somerset who spent 4 years in Durham in the north. How does the North-South divide play out for you?
5: Well, very close. Wiltshire is my home county. But
1: I do apologise.
5: The West Country is my home. Well, fascinating, because my mum is from East Yorkshire. So I spent a lot of my childhood in the north. I've got family in the Lake District as well. So we spend a lot of time up there. But my dad's side of the family is from the West Country. So it's something that it's very present in my family culture and family life. But
1: competitive?
5: I don't know whether they're competitive, but I feel a tug whenever I'm in the north. I really love being there. I feel like I'm kind of connected to it in some way. I think especially being at university in Durham, that was quite an interesting place to be a student, because we had a lot of students from the south. In fact, the majority were from the south, in a very northern town, city. So yeah, some conflict there, but I love being in the north.
1: And do you see it play out in our churches as well, just very quickly?
5: Ooh, I think so. I think particularly in London, a lot of people come to London. A lot of people from the north come to London, and I think there is definitely a bit of a divide over accents. Maybe I think there's always intrigue, isn't there, when there's people who are different from you, yeah, different accents to you.
1: And that's how it should be, actually. The kingdom of God, we should be celebrating those differences,
5: definitely,
1: shouldn't we? And getting the most out of each other. I think that's where we have to end it for now. What are you talking about on daytime today?
5: Well, at 10 o'clock this morning, I am going to be joined by award-winning vocalist and composer Ruth Naomi Floyd. Now, this morning, she has performed and led worship at the National Parliamentary Prayer Breakfast. So she's going to be fresh from Parliament. But I'm really excited to hear her story and how she combines jazz and theology and worship. So yeah, excited for that. And then at 11 o'clock, we're talking about how the church should use AI. What are the guidelines? What are the do's and don'ts? You will have the opportunity to ask your questions about this to Chris Goswami, who's a real expert on all things AI. So another great conversation coming up at 11.
1: Yeah, and I'm really glad you reminded me of that, because it's a really significant thing that's been happening. While I've been on air, people have been praying in the Houses of Parliament, haven't they?
5: Absolutely.
1: A gathering of Christians and lots of people who aren't Christians as well. It was convened by our good friend Tim Farron, who was the chairman. So really good. As those guys finish up today, do bear the people in mind and keep praying for that influence of God in our corridors of power as well, won't you? And do join Lydia from 10 o'clock this morning right through till 1 o'clock. Josh will take you through the afternoon. There's more great teaching, of course, from 6 p.m. this evening. Then on tomorrow's Inspirational Breakfast, Michael Fanstone is sitting in for me. I'm going to take a couple of days break, if that's all right with you, talking about cryptocurrency. Are you putting away some bitcoins for your future? Can you tithe at your church or give to charity in bitcoins? And can Christians redeem the cryptocurrency space? That's tomorrow's topic of conversation. So do join Michael only here on Premier Christian Radio tomorrow from 7. Anna has the news for you after this.
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19: Hello, I'm Anna Rees Green. A Christian former defence minister has told Premier he's concerned Andy Burnham isn't prepared for the world stage. It comes as Sir Keir Starmer heads to Turkey for his final NATO conference as Prime Minister. Sir Gerald Howarth served as an MP alongside Andy Burnham, but says he's doubtful that the would-be PM understands the threat from Russia.
20: So he arrives having concentrated on regional issues and still seems to be driven by regional domestic issues and inherits a situation which demands that he understands the gravity of the international situation.
19: Now, Belgium have knocked out co-host USA from the World Cup, saying Donald Trump's intervention over Folarin Balogun's suspension inspired them to win. The president had contacted FIFA to review the red card, but it made no difference as the Americans lost 4-1 in Seattle. Belgium now face Spain in the quarterfinals, who beat Portugal. Now, a Christian nurse investigated after declining to use a patient's preferred pronouns has been cleared by the Nursing and Midwifery Council, which found she has no case to answer. The regulator concluded that Jennifer Mellay poses no risk to the public and found no evidence that she breached patient confidentiality after speaking publicly about her experience. Ms. Mellay says she's relieved by the decision and hopes no other nurse will have to choose between their Christian beliefs, their conscience and their profession. Now, a cross-party group of MPs says the three-year threshold freeze for graduates repaying their student loans must be scrapped. The Treasury Committee has warned that the current policy, covering plans taken out between 2012 and 2023, puts an unfair burden on younger generations. Chair Dame Meg Hillier fears it amounts to mis-selling the loans.
21: These 17 and 18-year-olds mostly were taking out these loans. They were told that they were equivalent to things like a mobile phone contract and weren't told clearly that government could change the terms of the contract. And then actually governments over time have changed that repayment threshold.
19: A spokesperson says the government's continuing to look at making the system fairer. And the head of a Catholic religious order has postponed her return to Rome to help survivors of the devastating earthquakes in Venezuela, which have killed more than 3,000 people. Sister Bernadita Meraz has been praying with families, supporting rescue workers and delivering food to those left homeless by the disaster. Finally, The Times is reporting that a 14th century church in Lancashire facing closure has been given an unexpected boost after 9 gold coins worth around £30,000 were discovered hidden behind the altar. The anonymous donation was found by the vicar and a parishioner while cleaning the church for Easter services. Although it still needs around £750,000 for repairs, the vicar says the discovery feels just like a miracle.
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19: Now, across the UK this morning, a very different picture north and south. In southern and central England, it's a warm day again, with London already feeling like 28 degrees Celsius. Temperatures are climbing towards 32 later. Further north, Scotland's seeing cloud and light rain across western areas. Edinburgh is at a much cooler 16 degrees Celsius. Northern Ireland has morning drizzle, but Belfast is warming up to 22 degrees later on. That's your latest from the Premier News team. And for more from a Christian perspective, head to premierchristian.news.
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22: 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More later. Right now, though, Dr. Youssef challenging series, Jesus Has an App for You.
23: When Steve Jobs, the founder of Apple Computer, died, the headlines basically heralded him as a world changer. The man who changed the world is dead. And every one of us who use computers, and use Apple Computer particularly, are very grateful to all these wonderful things that he come up with. And we're grateful for that. But here is the undisputable biblical truth. Changing the way we live for the better is wonderful and is great, but it's hardly worth changing. Changing the destiny of men and women, boys and girls, from hell to heaven, that's world changing. And when Jesus looked at his disciples and he said to them, "You are the salt of the earth, you are the light of the world," he was saying, "Then I'm going to give you an opportunity to be true world changers. I'm going to give you an opportunity to give up your small ambitions and become world changers. I'm going to give you the opportunity to transform the destinies, the eternal destinies of men and women, boys and girls, from hell to heaven. I'm going to give you the opportunity to change the eternal destiny of many. I'm going to give you the opportunity to give many people, millions of people, true peace of mind, true security, was really secure, to give them joy unspeakable and fulfillment in life, to give them confidence in their new identity in Christ, to give them contentment in life. In fact, when Jesus said those words to the disciples, "You are the salt of the earth and the light of the world," he did not make that statement in a vacuum. He did not make that statement just out of the blue. He said this only after a whole series of what we call the Beatitudes. Blessed are you, blessed are you, blessed are you. Turn with me, please, to Matthew chapter 5. This chapter is known as the Sermon on the Mount. It is known as the greatest sermon that's ever preached, known as the Beatitudes, where Jesus said, "Blessed are you, blessed are you, blessed are you." So who are the salt of the earth? All the church-going folks? No. All the professing Christians? No. All those who claim to be followers of Jesus? No. The salt of the earth are those who are poor in spirit, those who hunger for righteousness, those who are pure in heart, those who are peacemakers, those who gladly suffer for Christ's sake and for His name's sake, those who rejoice when they are insulted because of their faith in Jesus Christ. That's who the salt of the earth are. Why did Jesus choose salt? Back then, salt was so highly valued. It would be like a precious stone today. Today, salt and light are just commodities that we take for granted. But back then, salt was so valuable that Roman soldiers preferred to receive their wages in salt. They would protest, they would revolt against Rome if they were not given enough of the salt ration. And that's why where we get in the English word, the word salary, which you get, you know, the income you get, the salary, it comes from the word salt money. In the Jewish culture, salt was equally valued. Let me give you just some of the importance of salt in the Old Testament and in the times of Jesus. Just a few. First, it was used for healing and cleansing. 2 Kings chapter 2, verse 20. Secondly, salt was used as a symbol of binding a contract. When you make a contract, you take salt and you dip bread in it and you eat it. Even when people reconcile, they still do that in the Far East today. When they have reconciliation, they bring a plate of salt and they take bread and they dip it in it and they eat it. So we ate salt together. It means we've reconciled with each other. And that's a sign of a covenant. In fact, you find that in Leviticus chapter 2, verse 13. It was used to whiten the clothes. It was used to stop bleeding. It was used as a stain remover. It was used to melt ice. It was used to season food. It was used to preserve and keep food from rotting. It was used as antiseptic. It was used to stimulate appetite, as in Job 6:6. And this is just a partial list of how important salt was to the Old Testament, to the hearers of Jesus of that first century. Just like a computer app, there are certain things you have to do, there are certain steps you have to follow to download an app. And when Jesus began this app, He began by giving them the steps of being salt. How to get there? He gave them the credential of becoming world changers. You don't just automatically turn into salt, you become a salt. Something else I don't want you to miss here before I really get to the message. Jesus is assuming that the person who is salt is living those Beatitudes, poor in spirit, hunger and thirst for righteousness. All these things, that's assumed that you follow these, you become salt. The second thing Jesus is saying, that you don't need a whole lot of salt because you don't need a whole lot of salt to keep food from rotting. And you've heard the saying, a little bit of salt goes a long way. That is true here. This is understood here. And the Lord was saying, it does not take a stadium packed with fans to become a world changer. It does not take majority vote to become a world changer. It does not take a clever marketing for Jesus to become a world changer. It does not take clergy with funny robes to become world changers. It does not take a powerful politician to be a world changer. It does not take a computer geek or a computer genius, whichever way they want to call them, to be a world changer. What it takes for the changing of the world is for men and women, who boys and girls, who are sold out to Jesus Christ. That is the truth here. In fact, modern critics of the Bible, some clever people, you know the people I'm talking about? They know better than Jesus. Oh, we have a lot of those. They know a lot better than Jesus, the creator of the world. And they said, oh, Jesus is wrong. Salt never loses its saltness. And in many ways, they're right. But they never even understood what Jesus is saying in context here. Does the salt always stay salt? Sure. Yes. It cannot be anything else. Yes. But how can a salt lose its saltness? How? Very simply, by getting it mixed up with lookalike substance. You mixed up and it loses its effectiveness. That's the only way salt loses its saltness. And that's what Jesus is really saying here. That the way to lose the impurity is by getting mixed up with other things. As a matter of fact, this was a huge problem to first century folks, because unscrupulous salespeople of selling salt, they would go and find white substance that looks like salt, and because it's so expensive, because it's so valuable, they'll mix it up, and that's the buyers would go in and they have to taste the salt first before they buy. They can tell if it's lost its saltness by being mixed up with other contaminants. You see, that's how people will lose their saltness, getting mixed up with contaminants. That is how salt loses its effectiveness. That is how salt loses its saltiness. How can a Christian lose his or her saltiness? Listen to me very carefully, please. By placing one foot in the world and one foot with Christ. By allowing contamination of sin to dwell in us and dilute your life. By silencing the convicting voice of the Holy Spirit again and again and again until we become dull of hearing. By quenching the Holy Spirit and by grieving the Holy Spirit. By rationalizing sin in our lives and blame somebody else. And this person did this, that's why I'm where I am. By refusing to believe that Jesus can set the captives free from whatever addiction they are into. That contamination causes the salt to lose its saltness. So how do you download this app? Four different ways I want to share with you very quickly. The first way is to become an antiseptic. In giving the disciples this app, and Jesus asked them to download it, he is assuming that the world is rotting. Why would you need a salt if the world is not rotting?

and serve as antiseptic. Back then, salt would keep food from rotting. Had no freezers, no refrigerators, none of these modern conveniences we all take for granted. So if they took away salt from food, it would rot overnight, literally overnight. Why is Jesus saying, and what is he saying here? He's saying those few believers who hunger for righteousness, who hunger after God, who thirst for God, those few believers who are not worried about what names people call them because of their faith in Jesus Christ, those few believers who are sold out to Jesus Christ, they will serve as an antiseptic in society and they keep it from rotting altogether. Beloved, I'm convinced of this. Only in heaven will we understand how salt, that is the righteous, those who hunger, who thirst for righteousness, are really preserving the world from becoming hell on earth. We see a little glimpse of it here and a little glimpse of it there around the world. And the reason it is not rotting altogether is because those salt of the earth. Second, salt creates thirst. And that's why Jesus said to the Samaritan woman, if you drink from this water, you'll thirst again. But if you drink the water I give you, talking about salvation, you will not thirst again. When we are walking in Christ's righteousness, not ours because we have none, but when we walk in Christ's righteousness, some people are going to get thirsty by the salt, which is our lives. I have a precious friend who's, I love this man so dearly, he's not a believer. I'll pray for him. Precious man. And I know he genuinely loves me. And I genuinely love him. On numerous occasions he has said to me, I would give anything to have what you have. I'm praying for him as well as share Christ with him. I want you to hear me right, please. This is important. It is a medical fact that without a proper percentage of salt in the body, we can be dehydrated or even death is caused. So the certain percentage of salt must be there. And that is why we are to create thirst on the part of some. But the third use of this app that Jesus gives us, that salt can be very painful when it falls on an open wound. Listen to me, that's why I am very slow. I really am. I'm extremely slow to get angry or disappointed even when I'm called every name in the book in the cyberspace world. And I'm told there's a lot of them. God bless them. Why? Because while righteousness is creating thirst on the part of some, that same righteousness stings hard when it lands on an open wound. The wound of sin and rebellion against God's design for humanity. The wound of disobedience to God's principles that he has set in place for the good of society. The wounds of anger and hate toward righteousness and love. The wounds of rejection of God's one and only plan to come to him and trying to come to him their way. The wounds of the offense of the gospel itself. And when salt hits that open wound of rebellion against God, stings. Sadly, there are many professing Christians who see these wounds and they look the other way. After all, everybody wants to be liked, right? That's just natural. That is why it is supernatural. Blessed are you when they insult you, but then you rejoice in the middle of that insult. That's supernatural. Remember this. Salt would sting the wound before it heals it. Folks don't want to pay the price of stinging the world so that the world might turn to Christ and be healed. The Apostle Paul said in 2 Corinthians chapter 2, verse 15 and 16, for we are to God the aroma of Christ among those who are being saved and those who are perishing. In one, we're creating thirst, and the other one, we're creating a sting. To the one, we are the smell of death, and to the other, fragrance of life.

0: life who is equal of the task. But there is a fourth use of this app that Jesus gives the disciples in Matthew 5, and that is seasoning and preserving. Whether the world understands this or not, doesn't matter. Whether the society accepts what I'm going to tell you or even see it, I doubt it, or not, it doesn't really matter. But godly disciples are making this world a better place to live in. They can't see it. 2 Thessalonians, the Apostle Paul talked about how in the last days, when the restrainer withdrew, we withdraw the restrainer of sin, when the believers are taken to heaven, this earth will become hell. Today we have a media that is so hostile toward righteousness. It really is. Open your eyes. They mock the righteous. They blaspheme the righteous. They insult the righteous. But they do that out of ignorance. They really do. They don't understand that if they did not have the righteous living in the midst of this society, this world would not be livable. Colossians 4:6, Paul said, "Let your conversation be always full of grace, seasoned with salt, so that you may know how to answer everyone." We talk about the salt of the earth. We're referring to kind of good people, salt of the earth. Who are really the salt of the earth? Those who seek to be Christ-like. Those who are committed to speaking the truth in love. That's who the salt of the earth is, according to Jesus. Today, sadly, much of the earth's salt has lost its saltness. How? By being mixed up and diluted by lookalike substance. But here's the good news. Sodium chloride is a very stable chemical compound, which means it's resistant to any attack. Isn't that a good news? That when you are living and walking in righteousness, you are resistant to attack. The only thing that weakens your effectiveness is getting mixed up with the world's contaminants. When you stay pure in the righteousness of Jesus Christ, you are invincible. That's the good news. Can I get a witness? Amen. The only thing that weakens your effectiveness is when impurities contaminates your life. And when salt is contaminated, it becomes useless. No, as a matter of fact, it becomes dangerous. You can't use it as a fertilizer because it will kill the plant. The only thing that is left for it to be used is tossed out in the streets. Back then they didn't have asphalt, of course. And the way they made the roads harder from dust, they throw this bad contaminant salt on the ground, and as people walk on it, as animals walk on it, they compound it and make it hard. In the early church, some segment of the early church, and as you read in history, there were some people who required a repentant Christian. I'm not talking about a sinner coming to Christ, but somebody who was a Christian and turned away from Christ and came back to the church, that he would lie in front of the church and he would say those words, "Trample upon me, who am salt which has lost its savor." But thank God you don't have to do any of this. All you need to do is come to the throne room of God and say, "Lord Jesus, I've allowed my life to be contaminated with all sorts of junk from the world. Lord God, forgive me. I have allowed my life to be mixed up with things that are not appropriate for a child of the living God. Please forgive me." And the Lord will be more than delighted to forgive you and restore you to being salt.
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8: Peace I leave with you. My peace I give to you. I do not give to you as the world gives. 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
9: There are many people who will get into edifice worship. Oh, we love our church. We love this building. We love to go to the church. Oh, yes, we are saved. I remember when Billy Graham was speaking on television, I knelt in front of the television and I was saved. But then we look at their lives and their lives are not transformed. We look at the life that they're living and we recognize that there is a deep core of resistance to the Lordship of Christ in their lives. And Jeremiah would say to those people, don't say the temple of the Lord, the temple of the Lord. We are safe, we are safe. Don't come say, we are presenting ourselves before the Lord. If you know that deep down in your heart, you are living a life of disobedience to the Lord. Well, this is a pretty tough message that Jeremiah was preaching to the people, and they did not accept it kindly.
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9: And I'd like to tell you some more of the story of Jeremiah. Jeremiah is, of course, one of the Old Testament prophets. And we have a huge book in the Old Testament under his name, 50 whole chapters. I do want to survey with you some of the events that took place later on in the ministry of Jeremiah. He had been working in Jerusalem and in various parts of Judah for 20 long years. They had been extremely difficult years. When Jeremiah, as a young man, was called to be a prophet, he had been extremely reluctant to accept the assignment. This was perfectly understandable. Israel had a history of mistreating their prophets, and he was well acquainted with that sad history. But he also recognized right from the very beginning that the message that he had to bring was something that would not be particularly popular. It was something that the people needed to hear, but it was something that the people did not want to hear. And so he was under no illusions when he accepted the call. And the reason that he accepted the call to be a prophet was quite simply because God commanded him to do it. There are times when you do something that you don't particularly want to do for no other reason than God told you to. That's a rather novel thought for a lot of people. They've got the idea that, oh, God would never ask me to do anything I don't want to do. But that, of course, is just not the case at all. And so Jeremiah embarked on this long, difficult ministry. And after about 20 years in that ministry, his circumstances had changed dramatically. In the early days, of course, he started his prophetic ministry during the reign of a good king, Josiah. But Josiah had got himself involved in a not particularly beneficial military escapade, which finished up getting him killed. And in his place, another king had ascended to the throne, and his name was Jehoiakim, and he was the exact opposite of Josiah. Josiah had a genuine desire to serve and to honor the Lord and to lead the people in the ways of the Lord. Jehoiakim was exactly the opposite. And so Jeremiah now has an even more difficult problem to deal with. He's getting no support at all from the king. In fact, he's getting considerable opposition from him. This is the situation then, about 20 years into his ministry. And one day, God speaks to Jeremiah and he says, Jeremiah, in effect, it's time to ratchet up your message. Now, we've got one of the big feast days coming in Jerusalem very shortly, and I want you to capitalize on that opportunity. You remember that in the Jewish religion, there were certain times set aside when the people of Israel were required to leave their homes and come and gather in Jerusalem at the temple for the wonderful time of feast and festival, all of which, of course, had strong religious connotations. And so it was one of those times, and God said to Jeremiah, find yourself a prominent place in the temple where all these huge crowds of people will gather, and I want you to preach a very special sermon to them there. Now, I'm not going to take time to read these passages of Scripture for you, but if you want to follow it right now, the next piece I'm going to tell you about is found in Jeremiah chapter 26 and Jeremiah chapter 7. Chapter 26 describes the circumstances of what is known as the temple sermon, chapter 7 gives us some of the details of that sermon, but I'll give them to you in an abbreviated form. So Jeremiah accepts this commission, stands in a prominent place, the crowd's milling around him, and he begins to preach. Now, one of the things that the people are saying, or perhaps even chanting or singing while they're gathering there, is a little phrase that they keep on repeating over and over again. The temple of the Lord, the temple of the Lord, the temple of the Lord. Now, we need to understand, of course, that the temple of the Lord in Jerusalem was the focal point of the city. It was something that God had commanded that they should build. You remember that when they were nomads in the wilderness, they had a tabernacle. That was something, it was a tent that they could dismantle and move with them. But eventually, under the great King Solomon, they had built a permanent temple in Jerusalem, and this temple dominated the skyline of Jerusalem. It was the outstanding building in the city. But it didn't just dominate the skyline. It dominated the thinking of the Jewish people. It was a national icon. It was something that they revered. It was symbolic of their national identity. I suppose in much the same way that the flag is symbolic of national identity for people who live in the United States. And people revere the flag and get terribly upset if anybody does something with the flag they think they shouldn't do. In the same way, the temple was deeply revered by the Jewish people. And so when they had an opportunity to come and worship at the temple, that was a high point for their lives. And so they were coming and saying, "Ah, the temple of the Lord, the temple of the Lord, the temple of the Lord." Well, Jeremiah picks up on this in his sermon. And he says to them, in effect, listen, you're always talking about the temple of the Lord, but you're missing the point completely. He said, what you need to understand is this, that before very long, this temple, this revered icon, will be raised to the ground. Before very long, not only will the temple be raised to the ground, but the whole of Jerusalem will be destroyed. Because I've been telling you for 20 years and you won't listen to me. I have been telling you that you have abused the covenant that the Lord made with you, and that you live with the consequences of your actions. And this temple will be destroyed. He said, let me tell you a little bit of history. You remember when there was a central place of worship in the town called Shiloh. That was where people would congregate. That's where they worshiped the Lord. But eventually the people turned against the Lord, and you go to Shiloh today and you'll find nothing but a heap of rubble, said Jeremiah to them. In exactly the same way, you can go on chanting, oh, the temple of the Lord, temple of the Lord, the temple of the Lord. I'm going to tell you something. In a few years from now, the temple of the Lord will be a heap of rubble. And he said, I'll tell you why that is going to happen. It is going to happen because the temple of the Lord is symbolic of the presence of the Lord in your midst. But you are not interested in the presence of the Lord in your midst. You simply revere the building. You are into edifice worship. You're all excited about the building. You're all excited about the temple. You're totally disinterested in what this temple stands for. The Lord is in your midst.
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9: Now, you'll remember at the beginning of his ministry, the Lord had said to Jeremiah one day, "Jeremiah, you know how in Anathoth, your hometown, there are a lot of almond trees?" He said, "Yeah." Well, he said, "Every time you see the almond tree, remember that I am watching." Now, the reason for that, of course, the Hebrew word for almond and the Hebrew word for watching are very similar. What God was saying to Jeremiah was this: always remember that I'm keeping my eye on my people and my word, Jeremiah, and I'm keeping my eye on you. Now Jeremiah is saying to the people, look, this temple symbolizes the presence of the Lord in your midst, and he's keeping an eye on you. He is watching over you, but he's also thoroughly familiar with what you're doing. And what you're doing is simply living in a life of total contradiction. You are revering the temple and despising the Lord of whom this temple speaks. You are into edifice worship. You go somewhere to worship, but you're not really in touch with the Lord to whom you profess to bring your allegiance. Well, the people did not take that sitting down, as you can understand. And they said, "We are safe. We are safe, Jeremiah. Don't start telling us that." And he said to them, "You are not safe. You can claim to be saved, but you're not saved." He said, if you look at what the Lord said in the covenant, he said, "I will be your God. I will reach out to you and preserve you and protect you and direct you and give you all that you need. And all I ask is your loving, trusting obedience." Jeremiah goes on to say, and you remember how you were to manifest that loving, trusting obedience through keeping his 10 commandments. He said, and if you look in Jeremiah chapter 7, you'll see this. He said, look, you have broken every one of these commandments. You've broken every one of these commandments. And while you're busy breaking the commandments, you're saying, oh, the temple of the Lord, the temple of the Lord, we are saved, we are saved. He says, you're not saved at all. For the very simple reason that a person who's had a genuine spiritual experience understands that there's a moral and ethical dimension to spiritual experience. And that's the important point. There are many people who will get into edifice worship. Oh, we love our church. We love this building. We love to go to the church. Oh, yes, we are saved. I remember when Billy Graham was speaking on television, I knelt in front of the television and I was saved. But then we look at their lives and their lives are not transformed. We look at the life that they're living and we recognize that there is a deep core of resistance to the Lordship of Christ in their lives. And Jeremiah would say to those people, don't say the temple of the Lord, the temple of the Lord. We are safe, we are safe. Don't come say, we are presenting ourselves before the Lord. If you know that deep down in your heart, you are living a life of disobedience to the Lord. Well, this is a pretty tough message that Jeremiah was preaching to the people. And they did not accept it kindly. And as a result of that, they decide that they're going to get rid of Jeremiah. And so they grab him at the end of his sermon. I don't know if they let him finish it, but they grab him and they say, we are going to kill you, Jeremiah. We've got to silence you. Now, if you don't want to listen to somebody, one of the ways you can do it is not listen. And the other way is to make sure that they don't say anything. And they decided that they were going to finish Jeremiah off for good and all. And they make plans to execute him. Fortunately, some people listen to what Jeremiah says. Jeremiah says, now look, I can understand that you're upset with me. I can understand that you don't want to hear what I'm saying. But the simple fact of the matter is this: you have broken the covenant. That is a given. You know it is true. The second thing you got to realize is this: if you break the covenant, you live with the consequences. That is true. The consequences are that God, who is a holy, righteous, just God, will bring his judgment to pass on your lives. That much is true. All I'm telling you is what God is telling me to say. All I'm telling you is what you need to hear. Listen to me. Don't get angry with me. Don't kill me. Listen to what I'm saying. And I said, if you want to kill me, go right ahead. Nothing I can do about it. If you kill me, however, you will simply compound your problem. For then you will be guilty of shedding innocent blood. That is not a solution. The only solution is to hear the word of the Lord, search your own hearts, and come to repentance. Now notice, Jeremiah goes on to say, don't let the prophets and diviners among you deceive you. Don't listen to the dreams you encourage them to have. I believe there are many people filling our churches today who want to hear that God is loving and merciful and kind and gracious and plans for them. And when they're dry, he'll fill their cup. And when they're down, he'll pick them up. And he's just absolutely warm and cuddly and gracious like a big old Santa Claus. And they don't want to hear that he's holy and righteous and just and that people reap what they sow. And what we need is to present a full orb picture of who God is. So don't believe those who would minimize the idea that discipline can prove very beneficial. C, concentrate on living well in your circumstances. Now, notice this was the problem. The false prophets were saying what the people wanted to hear. What did the people want to hear? We won't be here long. It won't be long till we're out of here. So don't worry, guys. Just suck it up for a couple of years and then we'll be out of here. It was just an unfortunate hiccup militarily and politically speaking, and we'll soon be back home. No sweat, guys. Just take it easy. You know, let's get out of here. And Jeremiah says, hey, you're going to be here for 70 years. Get used to it. You're going to be here for 70 years. And so because you're going to be here for 70 years, settle down and live well in the situation. Now, there's a branch of Christian eschatology. Eschatology is the branch of theology about the future. One branch of it is called premillennialism. Premillennialism, among other things, says that there'll be something called the rapture and that Jesus will come in the air and believers will go to be with him. They'll suddenly disappear. So that some of you have seen little things in cars which says that if the rapture happens, this driver will disappear. You know, or airplane, these pilots will disappear. Well, kind of scary. Anyway, I won't get into eschatology now because it's time to stop. But one of the downsides of premillennialism is this, that it has developed a short-term mentality. Jesus is coming back at any time, so I won't go to school. Jesus is coming back at any time, so we won't get married. Jesus is coming back at any time, so we won't have kids. Jesus is coming back at any time, so we won't settle down and train and equip ourselves long-term for missionary service. Baloney. You settle down for the long term. You settle down for the long term. And I'll tell you why. Every generation has thought Jesus would return in their generation, and every generation was dead wrong. Settle down for the long term. And say, I'm going to be here until Jesus takes me home. And so I'm going to work on my house, and I'm going to work on my marriage, and I'm going to work on my family, and I'm going to work on my garden, and I'm going to settle down for the long term, and I'm going to be a productive member of society, and I'm going to say, God in his wisdom has planted me here, and sure, I'm experiencing his discipline, but I'm learning, and I'm growing, and I'm maturing, and I'm softening, and I'm coming to understand the Lord in a new way. Oh, God, bless me in this city, in this day.

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3: On the third day, a wedding took place at Cana in Galilee. Jesus' mother was there, and Jesus and his disciples had also been invited to the wedding. When the wine was gone, Jesus' mother said to him, "They have no more wine." "Woman, why do you involve me?" Jesus replied. "My hour has not yet come." His mother said to the servants, "Do whatever he tells you." Nearby stood 6 stone water jars, the kind used by the Jews for ceremonial washing, each holding from 80 to 120 litres. Jesus said to the servants, "Fill the jars with water." So they filled them to the brim. Then he told them, "Now, draw some out and take it to the master of the banquet." They did so, and the master of the banquet tasted the water that had been turned into wine. He did not realize where it had come from, though the servants who had drawn the water knew. Then he called the bridegroom aside and said, "Everyone brings out the choice wine first, and then the cheaper wine, after the guests have had too much to drink. But you have saved the best till now." What Jesus did here in Cana of Galilee was the first of the signs through which he revealed his glory, and his disciples believed in him. After this, he went down to Capernaum with his mother and brothers and his disciples. There they stayed for a few days.
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6: Hello, I'm Anna Rees Green. A Christian former defence minister has told Premier that more defence spending is urgently needed to stave off the threat of Putin. Sir Keir Starmer's headed to Turkey today for his final NATO conference as Prime Minister. The US President has urged all NATO countries to spend 5% of GDP on defence. Sir Gerald Howarth tells Premier that Russia won't respond to talk of peace.
7: Our Lord also said you have to confront evil. And we face evil. You do not defeat evil by beating your swords into plowshares. We do face a very serious assault on our culture and our values, and we need to stand up.
6: Now, visitors to America's 250th anniversary celebrations have been taking part in baptisms on the National Mall in Washington, D.C. Christian ministry David's Tent has set up a worship and prayer space with a pop-up baptism pool where ministers have been baptising people throughout the event. The ministry says several visitors have responded to the gospel message. Now, a Christian nurse investigated after declining to use a patient's preferred pronouns has been cleared by the Nursing and Midwifery Council, which found she has no case to answer. The regulator concluded that Jennifer Mellay poses no risk to the public and found no evidence that she breached patient confidentiality when speaking publicly about her experience. Ms. Mellay says she's relieved by the decision and hopes no other nurse will have to choose between their Christian faith, their conscience and their profession. And researchers hope they've paved the way for a simpler and less invasive way of diagnosing endometriosis. A study has found that women with the condition, where cells similar to those in the womb form elsewhere in the body, have differences in one group of hormones. It's hoped a blood test could replace the surgery used to confirm it. Emma Cox from Endometriosis UK says people often delay seeking treatment.
8: Endometriosis in some cases, but not all, is hereditary. Quite often people, there's a myth like, well, our family have really bad periods. I'm afraid that's what you're going to have to put up with. And so people have it normalised. And of course, what we want to do is try and get people to get to a doctor and get them to seek help.
6: And the head of a Catholic religious order has postponed her return to Rome to help survivors of the devastating earthquakes in Venezuela, which have killed more than 3,000 people. Sister Bernadita Meraz has been praying with families, supporting rescue workers and delivering food and clothing to those left homeless by the disaster.
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6: Now, it is a summery start for much of the UK this Tuesday as temperatures continue to climb. England and Wales are set for sunshine with the mercury quickly rising towards the mid to high 20s. London could reach 31 degrees Celsius later. Meanwhile, northern and western Scotland are waking to persistent rain. Northern Ireland and northwest England have some brief light drizzle. Belfast is a pleasant 17 degrees Celsius, with Glasgow sitting at 18. That rain could ease later, making way for warmer, brighter spells. That's your latest from the Premier News team. For more from a Christian perspective, head to premierchristian.news.
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11: 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A very good morning to you. Happy Tuesday. It's just after 10 o'clock on Tuesday, the 7th of July. You're with me, Lydia Bennett. Welcome to Daytime on Premier Christian Radio. It's a real joy to have your company this morning. I hope you're still enjoying this glorious sunshine. We've been thoroughly spoiled lately, haven't we? I feel like summer holidays really are here, and I think they're here to stay for a while as well. Well, we've got a brilliant morning lined up for you on the programme. At 11 o'clock, we'll be asking a question that's becoming more and more relevant by the day. How should Christians use AI? In 2026, artificial intelligence has become a part of everyday life. So perhaps the question isn't whether we should use it, but how we can use it wisely and biblically as well. Well, Chris Goswami from the AI Christian Partnership will be joining me to answer your questions and explore what faithful Christ-centered use of AI really looks like. And then, of course, at 12 o'clock, we'll bring you the latest news from a Christian perspective with our news hour. But first, can jazz help us encounter God? Can music become a vehicle for theology, justice, and worship? Well, in just a moment, award-winning vocalist and composer Ruth Naomi Floyd joins me to talk all about her story. She's joining me fresh from leading worship at the National Parliamentary Prayer Breakfast. And as I say, she's going to be bringing her story and why she's passionate about bringing together jazz, faith, and justice.

0: Noel Robinson with Faith for God, 12 minutes past 10 on Tuesday the 7th of July. Welcome back to Daytime on Premier Christian Radio. You're with me, Lydia Bennett. Now, what is it about music that can cut through our differences and speak straight to the soul? Across cultures, generations and backgrounds, music has a remarkable ability to connect us, to tell stories and to point us towards something bigger than ourselves. It points us towards the Creator God, right? And my guest today has spent more than 3 decades exploring exactly that. Ruth Naomi Floyd is an acclaimed jazz vocalist, composer and educator from Philadelphia in the US, whose work weaves together jazz, history, theology and spiritual reflection as well. Drawing on rich gospel roots of jazz, her music explores themes of faith, justice, resilience and human dignity. And this summer, she is bringing her acclaimed program Music for the Soul to London, to the UK. She's also fresh from leading worship at the National Parliamentary Prayer Breakfast this morning, bringing Christian music into the corridors of influence and power in our nation. How amazing is that? Ruth, welcome to Daytime. Very good morning to you. How are you?
1: Good morning, Lydia. It's an honor to be here and a blessing. I'm doing well.
0: Good. It's such a joy to have you in the studio with me. Now, we have to talk about the National Parliamentary Prayer Breakfast. How did it go? What was it like being in those corridors of power in the UK?
1: It was wonderful. It's my second visit there, and it was really powerful to have just different communities, like you stated, and different faiths, too, to come together, to take a moment to reflect and to go together in prayer. And the remarks, the keynote or homily was beautiful and inspiring and challenging. And then I had a violinist, a cellist and pianist, and I played flute and sang. And it was powerful. We sang powerful hymns that we all know. And then my arrangement of a powerful African-American spiritual, I Want Jesus to Walk With Me.
0: So incredible to know that, you know, there's worship in those places of power, as I've been saying. What was your sense of what God was doing this morning in that space?
1: There was a peace that was there that surprised me a little bit. And also, there was camaraderie. It kept saying, regardless of what party and regardless of where we stand, we're here together, united, to go into prayer. And that was really beautiful and something that I hope for America. I hope that I can walk into the halls of power and see that unity and that peace and the camaraderie. And that would be an amazing gift for me, but it was powerful to see it here.
0: Yeah, so good. And I know that Claire Williams-Sarpong was was doing the homily, and she's incredible. We've had her on the program a few times, and she's just, the way she speaks is so powerful. What was she speaking about today?
1: Hope. Hope, the radical gift of hope, what it is and what it isn't, and the difference that this world has of what hope is versus what Christian hope is. It was really powerful and beautifully presented.
0: And it's what we know this nation, our world needs. We know that our world needs the hope that only Jesus can bring. So such an important message for the people in power to know today. Now, I want to talk about your story. You're here to share a little bit of how the Lord has moved in your life. I'd love to go back a little bit. Take me back to the beginning. What was life like for you growing up? Was faith a part of your childhood?
1: Oh, absolutely. The middle daughter of 3 girls of a pastor and an urban missionary. And my father, Reverend Melvin Floyd, was doing urban missionary before it was in vogue and before it was tracks in seminary. It was quite radical. And he worked in the 60s and 70s with the gangs and was instrumental in the forefront of stopping gang warfare in Philadelphia. So we lived in what outsiders or people glancing in would think was a rough neighborhood, a tough neighborhood. In all the years of life, it was, even as a child, I knew that it was rough. I knew that death was a part of this neighborhood and poverty and struggle.

0: In my late teens and early 20s, it was important for me to know that I wasn't riding the coattails of my parents, that I knew Jesus for myself. And so I announced to my parents that I was going to take 6 months to investigate other religions. And my mother, I thought she was going to go home to Jesus of a heart attack. And my father said, "Release her, let her go." And I didn't have any personal struggle in my faith, but I wanted to know that I know. And I think, in a sense, that began my journey on apologetics. How can I defend the gospel if I don't know what I'm defending against? And so it was really powerful. I went to all different religions and services and talked with people. And you know what, Lydia? At the end of the day, wasn't this rich, beautiful legacy and foundation of Christian faith? It was that for me, I will not and I could not serve a God that had not suffered, a God that allowed suffering in the world, but had not, and none of those other gods, small g, had suffered. And so for me, that rooted and grounded me, and I knew that my personal relationship with Jesus was real and on my own. And it just sent me forth. And I'm so grateful, my parents, but particularly my father, saying, "Let her go explore. The Lord will bring her back." And again, it wasn't like I had a crisis of faith, but I just wanted to know that I know that I know that I knew.
1: And I love that. It's so important, isn't it? That, God has given us minds to question and to think, and I think He wants us to use our brains, doesn't He? I mean, He also wants to speak to our hearts, but He wants us to engage our minds in theology, in what the word says as well. And I love that reminder as well that there is no faith, there's no religion like Christianity, and our God knows what it, as you said, knows what it's like to suffer, and He wants intimate relationship with us. None of the other religions have that. None of the other faiths, talk about a God who wants to know His and speak to His children. I think that is the God that we serve, who loves us but also wants to have relationship with us. It's,
0: And I love that in the midst of his suffering and his struggle, he allows us to see it. So growing up as a little girl, I just was kind of frustrated with Holy Thursday. I grew up with Rambo. I wanted Jesus to be Rambo in the garden. I admired Peter more because at least he was like doing something, like cutting off ears, gang warring in the garden, doing something. And I just felt like, and this is a tiny girl, 6, 7, 8, he's just crying. And I kind of was like, "Didn't you ask to do this? Now you're crying?" And again, I was tiny. But as I grew and learned more about the word, I realized how powerful those blues in the garden was, that he taught us to lament. And he asked a question he absolutely knows the answer to, but he still asks. And it gives us permission to ask, "Why, Lord? Can this cup pass? Do I have to drink of this bitter cup?" And I think all of us, if we've lived life even a wee bit, have had those moments. And so it became one of my favorite times of reflection of him going, walking towards pain, walking towards suffering, and wrestling with it. And it's just really powerful.
1: How did your, growing up in a context where there was poverty, where there was violence, your parents ministering to communities in that kind of environment, how do you think that impacted your faith?
0: Really did. It was, I don't think I would have done my justice work without it. And so when I say my justice work, I was really a part of a three-person team in Philadelphia, the forefront of fighting for HIV and AIDS. And so while the churches were closing their door, calling it a chastisement from God, a punishment from God, and people were dying like flies, that sense of justice, that sense of made in God's image, that sense of Jesus going and touching the lepers and touching all those people that are marginalized and deemed less than many others, really.

0: pushed me towards that kind of being, going in Jesus' name and offering a cup of water. And so to sit at the deathbeds of people dying is a sacred space. And I wouldn't have been able to do that for all those decades without, I still do that work, without having it rooted in me that that the city of Philadelphia or whoever views these young men as less than, as something they're other than, made in the image of God. And it's something that informs my music of human dignity and made in the image of God. So I'm grateful for that foundation.
1: Mm-hmm. Yeah. Absolutely. Tell me more about where your love of music came from. You mentioned that, you know, in your house there was a lot of music, that yes. You're all musical, all of your siblings. Where did you realize, you know, this is something that I want to pursue? I want to do this as a career.
0: It was, you know, my parents really sacrificed for their three girls to learn piano and two other instruments and sing. And I didn't think I had anything special. I loved singing in the choir and playing my flute and bassoon and bands, you know, in high school and orchestras. And I just remember my church kept pushing me. And I'm thinking, like, Angela and other people have way better voices than me. Why aren't you pushing them? And I remember the elder saying, there's something in your voice. And I thought, okay. But I went on to do investment banking because I wanted to earn money to help missionaries and, excuse me, ministries. And the Lord called me. But at that same time, people just began to push me, really. And I was a little reluctant. They kept pushing me. But it wasn't until the great theologian and a great apologist and jazz pianist, William Edgar, first took me to France, and seeing how jazz, improvisational music, and using sacred texts really was powerful, that's when I really focused. So I was a little bit of a late bloomer in that sense. Mm-hmm. But music surrounded our home all the time. My father's favorite singer was the great Lentine Price, and we went to the Philadelphia Orchestra under Muti and Ormandy, and it was music just flowed. My parents were products of depression and music lessons. It was about putting food on the table. And so they each individually vowed before they met each other that if they had children, their children would learn music.
1: Mm-hmm. So important. I mean, having been relatively musical in my childhood, it's just the doors that it opens,
0: yes.
1: And the way that it just expands your horizons, I think is incredible.
0: Yes.
1: And I'm so grateful that my parents really wanted to encourage me and my sister in that. And I think, so important for children.
0: Yes.
1: Tell me about France, that time for you being in another country and learning about music there. Tell me about that time.
0: That was powerful. You know, we all hopefully understand and know America's history and the race problems there. And I remember I was to meet some people on the corner, and I just came from the airport and took a taxi and was standing there. And it became incredibly obvious that people didn't care whether I was black or white. They cared whether I was French or not. And for the first time, I really wept. I had never experienced that in America. And so then with that freedom, I'm not saying that France had no race issues. We know that's not true. We know that they did. But with that freedom and then their love of jazz, they're extremely knowledgeable, more so knowledgeable about and the average American. They know the roots, they know the music, they know what it means, they know it's American classical music, they know that it's America's protest music. So just being in a posture where I didn't have to introduce, or kind of in a sense, like, this is really good music, you need to know the history and listen, it was so freeing and so beautiful. Yeah, mm-hmm. And I'm grateful that was my first step in a country so well versed in depth in jazz,
1: mm-hmm.
0: and welcomes so many jazz greats particularly African Americans who needed to have America and, you know, behind them a little bit to create freely. Mm-hmm. And they welcomed in and they flourished. So, yeah.
1: In these kind of first few years of your career, of exploring music in other contexts, where was God in this? How was your faith in this time?
0: It was there in the music. So one key point was that the first half we would do jazz standards, you know, great stand, My Funny Valentine, Summer of the Rainbow. And then the second half we would do jazz, but with sacred lyrics. And there was a critic who came, who was well known in France, and she came, she was speaking, kind of yelling at me. I knew it wasn't good. And translator, interpreter was saying, she just thinks you need to decide. And I was like, decide what? And what she stated and wrote was that in the first half, I had so much flexibility and creativity in my singing, but the second half, you could feel that I meant every word I said, and that this was very personal and very serious for me, my faith. And she said, you need to mix that together. You need to have the flexibility and creativity of the first half and the authenticity of your faith in the second. Work it out. And if you come to France without that, you're going to get a bad review. You're not getting one, a bad review this time, but you will next time. And I remember on the flight home, I was there for about a month. Flight home, I thought about it and praying, say, Lord, what does this mean? And it meant that I would share the gospel of Jesus Christ in jazz improvisational music. So it wouldn't be gospel singing. It would be the gospel message, but jazz singing and jazz music. And so I'm very, very grateful for that tough critic.
1: Yeah, sounds like that critic had a big influence on the kind of the course of your career. Now, I don't feel like a lot of people associate jazz with the Christian faith. What is that connection for you? What does that look like?
0: Well, historically, there's been, you know, the great Mary Lou Williams, Duke Ellington, and so many others. But for me, it's jazz theology. And when I say jazz theology, I'm thinking of improvisation in the beginning. God created, and he, you know, he didn't need to premeditate it. He is God. He, you know, Genesis tells us step by step. But then for me, the greatest improvisational solo, and there's so many, you think of Miles Davis and you think of Herbie Hancock and you think of all the greats, but the greatest improvisational solo is Jesus on the cross, because it should have been you and me, Lydia, on that cross, and God came down instead. And then also, the foundation of jazz are the African-American spirituals. How did these enslaved Africans in America, prisoners, hold on to their faith? And they had faith in Africa, so it wasn't that they came to the United States and they became Christians. But regardless of whether it was here or in Africa, how did they hold on in such dehumanization? And those African spirituals are like the hymns. There's this faith, I won't turn back. I will hang on. I will hold to God's unchanging hand. And then after Emancipation Proclamation, there was lament. And so then you think of the great lamenters of the Bible and the blues. And so then you think of Jesus in the garden and how he mourns over our sins. And so there's no other music that has those two elements and the freedom to do it. So for me, it's the freedom of Christ that I can creatively, freely create in the moment. And I think one of the most favorite things about jazz is that, you know, if you make a mistake, it's the next note that determines whether it's a mistake. And in our Christian faith, we have God because of his unfailing grace, amazing grace and unfailing mercy. We have another time that when we repent, we are made new and forgiven. We have a chance for the next note to move away. So it's powerful for me on all those levers, culturally, historically, but most of all, theologically.
1: I love that. I've never thought of that in of the gospel being so reflected in jazz before. Yeah. That's such a beautiful picture. Yeah. of how music is so connected to our faith. I love that. It's such a beautiful picture for us. Now, if you've just joined us this morning, I'm currently in conversation with Ruth Naomi Floyd. She's an acclaimed jazz vocalist and composer, and we're just hearing her story this morning. We're gonna hear more of some of the highlights of her career and what she's doing in the UK at the moment. Don't go anywhere.
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1: 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You're listening to Daytime on Premier Christian Radio. You're with me, Lydia Bennett. I'm currently in conversation with Ruth Naomi Floyd. She's an acclaimed jazz composer and vocalist. We're hearing her story this morning. Now, Ruth, I want to talk about some more of the highlights of your career. When you look back, and even if you look forward as well, how have you seen God's hand in your career? What have been some highlights for you?
0: You know, I won't list them all, but it's been just incredible to travel around the world, sharing, lecturing about God's redemptive beauty. And one powerful moment was early on. We had a residency at Zanzibar Jazz Club in Philadelphia, and we were doing straight ahead music with jazz, with gospel message, and I was pretty sure they wouldn't really be open to it, and they said yes. So they put a little sign on the table and said, "We're doing sacred jazz. If this doesn't agree with you, feel free to come down to our room downstairs." And it really was packed, and I came off the first time and thought, "I've been a witness. Thank you, Lord. I have shared the gospel, and in my remarks before each song, I've really tied it together." And one of the great evangelists was there. He said, "Can I talk to you for a moment?" He took me outside, and I was kind of waiting for him to say, "Good job. You are not ashamed of the gospel of Jesus Christ." And he said, "What are you doing?" And I was like, he's like, "You don't need to say anything. It's all in your lyrics. Just say what the next song is." He said, "Half the room is filled with people that don't know him, and it's kind of banging them over the head. Just sing the story." And so the next set I did, I just like, "And now we will sing, you know, Mercy," and da da da da. And afterwards we stayed in a club 2 hours of people saying, "What do you mean, mercy on the wicked? That means you and I. What do you mean, mercy on the broken? That means you. I'm not broken. I'm not wicked." And it was just such a difference. Other people were like, "Really enjoyed the music, pretty voice, that's it." But afterwards, they're just like a group of us around the table, just really dissecting. So I'm really grateful for that evangelist to do that. And then just throughout going to some parts of the world where the gospel isn't easily embraced, asking God for that discernment to know what to say and when to say and how to invite them in, has been really powerful. And it's just reminds me daily, every minute, every second of the day, that if not by the grace of God, for the grace of God, you know, we would all stumble. And so that means there's no room for arrogance, no room for self-importance, no room for diva behavior, because you know it's only by God's grace. And He could use so many more people, but for some odd reason, he allowed me to use, give me this gift and allow me to use it. And I take it very, very seriously.
1: Mm-hmm.
0: Yeah.
1: I started our conversation by saying, you know, music connects us and speaks to us in a way that just nothing else can. Mm-hmm. What, how do you make sense of that? You know, what is it about music, about jazz, that speaks to people in a way that, as I said, nothing else really can?
0: Yeah, I mean, I look at my own life. So I love classical music. I love opera. And so I think of, you know, two of the world's greatest opera singers. And there's one that I'm in awe of her technique. I had the privilege of singing in a small vocal octet with her. She was hitting high C's at 45 minutes past midnight, flawlessly, easily. Incredible. But then there's another one that when she sings in the blues of my life, in the low times, that I reach for her. And my prayer is that I would always be someone that is moved by my singing. I want people to hear the message and hear that I'm authentic about it, that it's not entertainment. It's not about hitting the highest note or the lowest note or doing this chromatic gliss or doing all these things, that it's really about the message. And people can tell when you mean something. And I think for all the composers and the people that I look for, people want to remember how you made them feel. And I think that's true in music, that they want to be remembered how you singing to them or playing to them, how it made you feel. And so, you know, you can hear a violin play something and it just moves you to tears because of the beauty. So it's a different language. It's a different way of communication. And it's really powerful. And when you look at music throughout the Bible, particularly Psalms, where it says, sing a new song and do it well. It's powerful. It's powerful. And then Zephaniah, you know, the greatest blues line ever sung. And I love Bessie Smith, I'm all rainy. But the greatest blues line ever sung was Jesus on the cross, my God, why hast thou forsaken me? But it's the same God in Zephaniah who sings over us with joy. So how do you go from deepest despair to unspeakable joy? It's through the centrality of Christ and his cross, that Friday to Monday, and the portents of Saturday. The stillness, the silence. And I have to say, there's no other music in the entire world that goes from deepest despair to unspeakable joy than African American gospel. With the next measure, with the next note, with the next layer. Gospel singers, authentic gospel singers, not singers who sing gospel. Singers who use gospel, African American gospel singing technique, can do that in such a powerful way. And I think, again, it's reflective of the first and greatest musician. And again, this root, how can God take something that's horrific and find beauty in it? And he did it with the spirituals. I wonder if the enslaved Africans thought it was worth it, that their composed songs they were singing while being dehumanized, would stand the test of time and be the root of almost, if not all, American music. That is God's redemptive beauty.
1: Mm.
0: And I think in each of our lives, we can see how God redeems us through beauty.
1: Yeah, amen to all of that. And I just, you reminded me of the Psalms as well. The Psalms are just, it's full of songs of, you know, 1 minute, The psalmist is praising God. The next, he's just despairing the circumstances. And sometimes it feels a little bit, it's quite jarring how quickly it seems to shift. But also it's just so reflective of us as people, of our experiences, of the fact that we're quite fickle sometimes.
0: Yes.
1: But also we know that, yeah, life is like that. It shifts all the time. And I love how you're reminding us of all those different parts of scripture where, you know, we see mourning, but we also see it turned into dancing as well. And I think that's such a big part of our faith, and that's part of the story of our faith, isn't it?
0: Amen.
1: And I also love what you're saying about authenticity. I've been thinking a lot about that, about the how we can really sense it when something's inauthentic, but we're so drawn to people, to ideas, to authenticity, particularly in this generation. I think in this season of culture, we're so drawn to authenticity. I think we always have been, but that's something that as Christians we can really step into. You know, we're called to be authentic, aren't we? I think as followers of Jesus.
0: Yes.
1: So it's so important. I'd love to talk a little bit about the music industry, about the world that you're in. It's funny, you were saying about how there's no room for being a diva. And I mean, I've heard lots of stories of it being quite a difficult culture to be a Christian in. What's been your experience of being in the music world?
0: I'm so grateful that from the beginning we had one interest and offer from a major jazz label, and I walked out saying no. Because I wanted the freedom to create in this very narrow style of jazz. So with attorney Keith R. McKinley, I started Contour Records, which gave me freedom. But it also meant I wouldn't be on Christian radio, or I may not be on jazz radio, because I didn't have the labels behind me and the PR and the marketing. And that was okay. And I think for me, you know, I saw that practiced with my parents independently, just going, doing missions and doing it in a beautiful free way where there wasn't a mission board saying you must do this and you have to do this. And so I'm grateful it afforded us creative freedom. And so we have 6 CDs, but 5 dedicated to a sacred expression of the gospel of Jesus Christ. And those 6 CDs would not exist in that same way if I was signed. So it has, there's such freedom, as in Christ, but freedom in it, composing and sharing and the singing the music. But the music is, it was misunderstood by the Christians, both African-American and Caucasian. I'm going down the dark alleys of jazz. My father got letters of your prodigal daughter turning away from Jesus, doing that terrible music of jazz, which is sinful. It's amazing how much things we put in a wheelbarrow and just willingly cart them over to the devil. Say, hey, it's yours. He's like, oh, cool, thanks. I was cool. We just, and this is a while ago, obviously 30 years ago, so fundamentalism and legalism was alive and well. But so it was like, how dare you debase the gospel of Jesus Christ with jazz? Or, so we didn't have a lot of places where we could play, where people understood. But it was the authenticity. And the biggest one was like, all of your band is not Christian. And I was like, when you go to the doctor, God forbid if you have a cancer diagnosis, are you saying, I want the best Christian oncologist, or do you want the best oncologist? And I said, they can't be anti-Christian. It can't be an atheist. It can't be. But I needed the music to be authentic jazz, and I needed the best jazz musicians around, as equally as that I needed the lyrical content to be authentic. I didn't want, at that time, a lot was going on where you weren't sure whether they were talking about Jesus or their boyfriend. He's so wonderful. Like, who's he? So I wanted to really have both those in an authentic way, that the music, when you take away the lyrics and you listen to music, that is absolutely jazz. And then when you take away the music and you just listen to the lyrics, you're like, that is awesome. Absolutely the gospel of Jesus Christ. Mm-hmm. So it was a hard time, but God has been really gracious and generous.
1: Yeah, just again, a reminder that God uses all means, doesn't he? He really does use people that maybe you wouldn't expect to really speak to people.
0: Yeah.
1: And he's clearly done that through the musicians that, you know, don't profess a faith, but God still blesses people, he still touches people in incredible ways.
0: And transforms.
1: Yeah.
0: And band members become Christians and transform, or to give themselves fully in every way, in every walk of life. And it's powerful.
1: Yeah, absolutely. We have to talk about why you're here in the UK at the moment. Tell me about Music for the Soul. And also you're doing some teaching as well. You're doing some lecturing. Tell me about that.
0: Yes. So I've been blessed for 30 years to come to the UK. You know, I just love it. I've, as a little girl, I studied the history of it. I just was drawn to the existence and history of London, of Great Britain, of the UK, of England, and as well as Scotland and parts of Ireland. And so I'm so grateful to have been here for 30 years. But it's really instrumental because it was abroad where I was first asked to lecture. They say, you have something more to say than your singing. Would you do a workshop? I'm like, and so I did. And, you know, I'm indebted because of that. I was able to lecture. So now almost where I go, I lecture and sing and do a concert, or I'm an artist in residence or a scholar resident. It all began here. So here I'm doing, I sang it, you know, of course, the National Parliament Prayer Breakfast, but I'm also doing singing at conferences in Oxfordshire for artists. What does it mean to be an artist of faith? What does it mean? What does it look like? What does your art look like? You know, I grew up where artists always had to put, like, even if it was a picture of the woods, they had to put a little cross so it became Christian. Mm. that God's glory of the leaves and the trees aren't, you know, enough. But, yeah, so I'm doing that. And then I'm having a concert at World Heartbeat in Embassy Gardens with the great Julian Joseph, a well-known, I would say, London's top jazz pianist and a dear friend and brother. And we're doing Music for the Soul, which is a combination of my sacred work and also historical work. For the past several years, I've also been taking strong African-American Christian figures like Frederick Douglass, who was a preacher, and using that as showing the God of history and that God redeems history. And so using those spiritual elements of our faith through the lives of living people who fought for Imago Dei and for human dignity. So Music for Soul is a combination of my historical works and then also my sacred works, which all points to the first and greatest artist, the one who made and created out of nothing. And so I'm really excited for this body of work because there's something for everyone in it. And we'll be performing Thursday, July 16th at Royal Heartbeat at 7:30. And there'll be two shows. So if you come to one, you can stay for the second.
1: Yeah, incredible. In just a moment, I'm going to ask, you know, how we can find out more. But what's the difference between being in the UK and being in the States? You know, what's the reception like? How is jazz received here versus when you're at home?
0: I would say that, you know, overall it's not as much depth of knowledge as in France or Paris, but certainly there's an openness that's really beautiful. And so one of the greatest gifts that I think the Lord has given me as an artist is that it's about 50-50 that I sing in front of Christians and then sing in front of a secular audience. And I'm grateful for both. I wouldn't want to only sing in front of Christian audiences, and I wouldn't want to only sing in front of secular. So I feel like that's kind of rare for most Christian artists, and I'm very grateful. So I would say the difference is, there is an approach that there's a hungering of wanting to know more about what I'm singing about, whether it's the music or the message, than I would say in America. Mm. I don't know. I'll just leave it at that.
1: Full of some more there. I'm quite, yes. I'm intrigued, but I won't push you.
0: Yeah.
1: No, super, super interesting. I wonder whether we could end our time together. Would you pray for us, Ruth? I mean, there's so much that you've shared that I think really has really resonated, you know, that the power of music to touch us, to speak of who God is. Maybe someone's been listening and been really blessed by your story, or been blessed by your music today or in the past. Would you pray for us as you feel led?
0: Sure. Dearly Father, we thank you for this day. We thank you for this time together. We thank you for the listening audience. We thank you for Premier Christian Radio. We thank you for your beautiful daughter, Lydia. Lord, we thank you for who you are. We thank you for what you've done and what you are doing. So from Parliament to all the areas of the UK, let them see you. Through our obedience of presenting you, let them know the glory of the Lord, and let us be your image bearers as we bring your light to the UK, but also to America and to the world. And for those wee ones or those teenagers or adults who are struggling with their art or their creative path, make clear to them your will and your way. We thank you for the gift of art and for the gift of life and for this creative journey that we have. We owe it all to you. Bless us, keep us, guide us, challenge us, convict us, inspire us by your glory, by your strength, by your joy, by your light, by your beauty. In your name we pray, amen.
1: Amen. Just finally, remind us where we can find out more about your music, and also where we can get a ticket to come along to Music for the Soul or any of the other things that you're up to in the UK over the next few weeks.
0: Sure. I would be so happy to see you on Thursday, July 16th at World Heartbeat Embassy Gardens. The first show's at 7:30, and I'll be there with my quartet with special guest, the great pianist Julian Joseph. I'll be doing my music for my body of work, Music for the Soul, that has sacred jazz, tussle historical jazz, and it would be powerful and amazing to see you there. So come. And you can go to worldheartbeat.com to see for any information for tickets. Yeah.
1: Incredible. Just finally, what are you hoping that people are going to get? If they come along, what are you hoping that they're going to receive?
0: I hope that they will walk away knowing that there is a God of beauty, a God of history, a God of lament, and a God that redeems, and a God that can walk with them closer than anyone else. And I hope that whatever emotional state or state they are in life, that they walk out more inspired, more encouraged, more reflective of their life, and that they can go forth and be better, and really to reflect on what they've heard and then to go inward in their own reflection. So that's my radical hope. Yeah.
1: Amazing stuff. Ruth, thank you so much for joining me. It's been a joy to hear some of your story and to hear about how the Lord has been really at work in your music and in your life as well. So thank you so much for joining me.
0: Thank you, Lydia. You're a gift.
1: That was the voice of Ruth Naomi Floyd. Now, do stay with us here on Daytime on Premier Christian Radio. In just a moment, I'm going to be joined by Chris Goswami. We're going to be talking about how, as the church, we should be dealing with AI. It's a big topic at the moment, really important topic. But do stay with me to ask your questions all about AI and what it means to do that biblically. Don't go anywhere.
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14: Psalm 15. Lord, who may dwell in your sacred tent? Who may live on your holy mountain? The one whose way of life is blameless, who does what is righteous, who speaks the truth from their heart, whose tongue utters no slander, who does no wrong to a neighbour and casts no slur on others, who despises a vile person but honours those who fear the Lord, who keeps an oath even when it hurts and does not change their mind, who lends money to the poor without interest, who does not accept a bribe against the innocent. Whoever does these things will never be shaken.
15: 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Coming up after the news.

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1: Hello, I'm Rachel Huston. A Christian former defence minister has told Premier he's concerned Andy Burnham isn't prepared for the world stage. It comes as Sir Keir Starmer heads to Turkey for his final NATO conference as Prime Minister. Sir Gerald Howarth served as MP alongside Andy Burnham, but says he's doubtful that the would-be Prime Minister understands the threat of Russia.
2: So he arrives having concentrated on regional issues and still seems to be driven by regional domestic issues. And inherits a situation which demands that he understands the gravity of the international situation.
1: The prison's watchdog says it will closely monitor criminals released early under a scheme to ease overcrowding in jails. There are fears violent offenders in England and Wales could be among those allowed to re-enter society in September. Shadow Justice Minister Kieran Mullen says he's spoken to victims of crime who feel particularly vulnerable.
3: People who have been groomed and raped as children by a friend of the family member. It's another young lady that's coming to Parliament today, again told that that person's going to get out of prison potentially years earlier. That's devastating for those people.
1: A government spokesperson says they're fixing the prison's crisis they inherited from the Conservatives. The government's being urged to scrap the three-year thresholds freeze for graduates repaying their student loans. From next year, they'll pay back 9% of everything they earn above £29,285 until 2030. But students say they could be worse off as the threshold would have risen with inflation. Graduate Isabel Townend, who faces £68,000 of debt, says it's unfair for younger generations.
4: We're stuck with this kind of debt burden, can't save up for a house in the same way, people are delaying starting families, we can't put into our pensions like our parents used to, and so to accumulate wealth is something that needs to happen much, much later in our careers when the debt is finally wiped.
1: Prince Harry's years-long battle with the British press will reach its conclusion today. The High Court's to rule on his privacy case against the publisher of the Daily Mail. Associated Newspapers Limited denies unlawful information gathering. The Duke of Sussex is back in the UK but won't be staying at Buckingham Palace. Sky's royal correspondent Laura Bundock explains why.
5: According to his people, Harry formally accepted an invite to stay at the palace over the weekend, but sources at the palace say the Duke of Sussex accepted too late, and that as late as Saturday, the Duke had declined the offer because the accommodation apparently wasn't suitable.
1: And the Times reports that the 14th century St Wilfrid's Church in Melling in Lancashire, currently facing closure, has been given an unexpected boost after 9 gold coins worth around £30,000 were discovered hidden behind the altar.
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1: And across the UK right now, a notable north-south split in our weather. Southern England and Wales are enjoying very warm and hot conditions, with London reaching around 31 degrees Celsius under strong sunshine. High ultraviolet levels are expected here, so do take care. Further north, Scotland and Northern Ireland see a cloudier picture with patchy rain and drizzle, particularly across western Scotland, where temperatures are a much cooler 15 degrees Celsius. Other areas in the north will see 20 to 24 degrees Celsius, with conditions gradually improving this afternoon, bringing some welcome brighter spells. And that's your latest from the Premier News team. For more stories from a Christian perspective, head to premierchristian.news.
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0: Hallelujah, Jesus Saves from KXC and Gas Street Music. Just coming up to 10 minutes past 11 on Tuesday the 7th of July. You're listening to Daytime on Premier Christian Radio with me, Lydia Bennett. Now, if Jesus walked the earth today, would he use AI? What a question. And if so, where would he draw the line? Where should we as Christians draw the line? Well, today, artificial intelligence can write sermons, it can answer spiritual questions, it can offer counselling and even engage in conversations about faith. What once seemed like science fiction is now becoming part of everyday life. And for Christians, this brings both opportunities and challenges as well. AI can support ministry and help people access information, but it also raises important questions about truth, authority, and what it means to be made in the image of God. So, some questions for you. Should pastors use AI to help prepare sermons? Can chatbots play a role in pastoral care? Or are some aspects of discipleship uniquely human? Well, to help me explore some of these questions, I'm delighted to welcome Chris Goswami from the AI Christian Partnership. Chris is a speaker and an author. He's also a writer at his blog, 7minutes.net. He's also a chaplain, and he's here to answer your questions on AI. So if you have a question or a comment for us this morning, we would love to hear from you. You can text us on 66777. Just start your message with the word Premier. Our WhatsApp is always open as well, 0303 040 1000. Also, you can send us an email, studio@premier.org.uk, or you can get in touch via the Premier Plus app. Chris, it's a joy to have you on the programme. How are you on this Tuesday morning?
1: I'm feeling good, Lydia. It's good to be back. I'm looking forward to our conversation.
0: Yeah, me too. There's a lot of ground to cover in the next hour or so. I'd love to talk about where we are now with AI. How is it different today compared to about a year ago, Chris?
1: Okay, so generally, how is it different? A few things, I suppose. It's in the news almost every day. There's something going on. People are becoming more accustomed to AI and also more fearful of AI. So there's a kind of polarization going on. So in the US, the survey recently, most members of the public have a negative view on the impacts of AI on society, but are nevertheless using it more and more themselves. So we've gone past asking questions and getting results, which is what we call generative AI. And some people are now using AI in a more advanced way, so what we call AI agents. And an agent will tackle a project for you. So whereas a generative AI, you would say, write me a poem about Premier Christian Radio, and it'll come up with a poem or a song. But agentic, you would say, book me a holiday. You know what I've done in the past. I like going, let's say, to cottages in South Wales. Find me something. It needs to be near gluten-free restaurants because I'm a celiac. You know what sort of things I like. Book me the transport on the trains. And if it's got your credit card as well, it will do all of that. And it won't come back until it's finished the project. It will iterate on a solution. So more advanced uses of AI, and also more prevalence and in the media, I think. And so we've seen things in the last year as well, Lydia, more concerning about the use of AI in warfare. That's become a big topic. Lethal autonomous robots, as they call them, lethal autonomous weapons. And we're seeing AI, I think, increasingly in education. And again, that's, I think there are positives there. And also, I suppose I could go on, but the last point I'd make is, I think there's a serious impact on employment and people's workspaces, that AI is displacing many graduate level jobs, at least for now.
0: Mm-hmm. Chris, is AI simply kind of the latest tool in a long line of technological advances? When we look back over the last kind of 20, 50 years, obviously there's been so much advancement, but is AI just another one of those advancements, or is it fundamentally different?
1: I think it's different. So we've had this comment, we'll get on to the guidelines that we've produced later for people using AI. But one of the comments that came back when we produced these guidelines for how to use AI was, why do we need these? Because this is just the next thing. And it's just like another resource, isn't it, AI? It's just like a new website or a new app or something traditional that we got used to. But actually, AI is different. And some people say it's just a tool and it's neutral, but I don't believe it's neutral either. So AI is another tool and it is another resource and it is another step forward, but it is different. So, for example, in its dynamics, the way it works, AI works with intense flattery. It will flatter us in a way that no other resource has done before. It'll tell you, "Oh, that's a great question," whatever you say. And if you correct it, it'll say, "Oh, yeah, absolutely, you're right." AI works can actually develop a relationship with us, and we can talk about AI companions for the elderly and for the young. That's new. The ability of a technology to try to simulate a relationship is new. AI is also active across many areas of our lives. So whereas you might say an app, a Bible app, for example, I would use that when I want to read the Bible, or a commentary or a resource, I use that when I'm trying to research something. But AI can work across multiple areas of our life. In other words, our work, our family, our hobbies, our holidays, planning a holiday, as well as our faith at the same time. So it has this huge interface with us, which for some people is kind of every day, lots of times during the day. So it is, I would say it is not the same. I think it is significantly different, it has new dynamics.
0: Chris, what's your sense of how the church is thinking about AI at the moment? I mean, is there a lot of fear or are churches embracing it? What's your sense?
1: So again, I think there's a kind of bifurcation, a kind of division, and some churches are getting on with it and trying to use AI, for meeting notes, for inclusion. So AI can translate services into multiple languages simultaneously, as well as research and preparation. Other people are actually, I've heard people say, let's not use it. This is a worrying trend in society. So we've seen both of those. I would say, if we think of the church, the space of churches, there are four areas really across church life where the impacts of AI are starting to be felt. One is in the pulpit. So some people are using AI to research for sermons and liturgy and prayers, or even write as some aspects of those. Second one is in wider ministry. So church meetings, taking notes for us, small groups helping to plan a series for a small group to study. That's the second area, wider ministry. The third area would be in the back office. So for communications, for writing newsletters to our congregants, for managing email and communications. And then the fourth area of church life is the congregation. The congregations in their work and in their employment and in their

0: employers and tech billionaires.
1: On that, you know, as you said, it's so important for the, us as the church, as Christians, to be weighing in on these things that are shaping the way that we're doing society at the moment. We're doing culture. Of course, it's going to impact the way that we do church as well. So how should we be looking at AI biblically? What does the Bible say about this? Obviously, there's no such thing as AI in Scripture, but how should we be looking at AI through the lens of the Bible?
0: I mean, there are lots of passages of Scripture which really are really helpful, but one I think which is particularly helpful, and a recent insight is, I think you'll have seen the Magnifica Humanitas, Magnificent Humanity, the encyclical from the Pope on AI, 88 or 84 pages on AI from the Vatican, actually. Just last month it was in the news, it was on the BBC, you may have covered it yourself, and I thought it was really helpful that in that document the Vatican start out by comparing where we are today, and they're saying we have a profound choice to make as a society. We can either construct a new Tower of Babel, or we can rebuild the walls of Jerusalem. Let me talk about those briefly. So people will probably be familiar with Genesis 11, the Tower of Babel, where it's a time of human arrogance and human pride. And people get together and they say, let's build a tower that reaches to the skies. And then they say, let's make a name for ourselves. That's the big reason. And we will make a name for ourselves. And actually, that all backfires. And God intervenes in this kind of unbridled ambition, and actually people are scattered, right? So this is kind of what they're saying here. This is a new kind of Babel, rather than bricks and mortar, we're using all the world's information and piling it up higher and higher and saying, look at us. And, you know, Google's line is to organize all the world's information. That's one model. But an opposing model to that is the start of Nehemiah. The book at the start of Nehemiah finds people in a position of vulnerability and weakness. They've been in exile for 70 years. And Nehemiah hears that that Jerusalem is in ruins, still in ruins, and the walls are in ruins. And he's really heartbroken. And he goes and inspects the city walls alone. And his heart breaks when he sees the walls of this city. And what he does, he then says to individual families, can we rebuild this between us together? Can we do it as a joint project, not in a decentralized way? They don't bring in imperial engineers, really smart people from Silicon Valley to do it. So we can do this. We can make it happen with God at the center. And it's a completely different project of rebuilding the city walls together with God and humanity at the center. So we are faced with this choice now. Do we kind of let this take place with Silicon Valley billionaires, effectively, trillionaire, actually, in some cases, just piling up their knowledge and what they want to do? Or are we going to say, actually, no, we want to be involved in this as a society and especially as Christians? So that's one really good analogy, I think, from Scripture.
1: Absolutely, really, really helpful to see what Scripture has to say about this, because there's so much wisdom that we can take from the Bible, of course, and apply it to today. I wonder whether we could talk about the fact that I think AI is making us potentially quite lazy. Is that something that you're seeing? Is that a concern for you?
0: Yeah. So, I mean, there are several aspects to this. So there is definitely a correlation between increased use of AI or excessive use of AI and loss of critical thinking, and you know, which makes sense, kind of. If you don't walk anywhere, if you use your car all the time, eventually your legs won't want to walk. So similarly, if you just outsource thinking to AI constantly, eventually your brain won't want to think. For Christians, actually, that is also true, but there is an additional aspect for Christians, which is we need to think, if AI is being silently adopted as it is in our organizations, our companies, our schools, and our churches, and we're not having the conversation, at what point do we start to lose the Holy Spirit? At what point do we stop to lose, you know, if AI is is now writing prayers, contributing.

0: to prayers or liturgy or sermons, at what point do we say, actually, you know, we've outsourced something fundamental here? And at what point do we stop even asking the question because we've become so accustomed to it? So it is a question of becoming lazy. I think it's really interesting as well. Just last point on this, and going back to scripture, there is a role for struggle and wrestling in the Christian life, for wrestling with something, wrestling in prayer with something that we're really struggling with. Somehow God values that. The parable of the persistent widow, she just kept going and saying, I want you to do something about this. And the persistent widow, this is a role for struggle and wrestling. I was teaching at a theological college just last month, St. Hild, on AI. And one of the students, a mature student, said, he gave a great insight from scripture. He said, you know, on the road to Emmaus, Jesus walks alongside two disciples who are really confused and they've got it all wrong. Jesus leaves them in that muddle for several hours. He doesn't just say, here's the answer. It's me, I'm alive. He doesn't say that, which would have been brilliant if he'd said that in a way, but he just leaves them struggling and wrestling and even in some kind of error, kind of that, for some reason, that struggle was important to Jesus. And if that's true, then it must be important to us. And then actually, so there's a trend actually, even the world itself is seeing this, the secular world. So there was a report from Microsoft and Harvard a couple of months ago. And one of the new words for this year, which you probably see as a word of the year perhaps, is friction maxing. And friction maxing is where we say, actually, we're going to do this ourselves. So rather than using sat-nav, I'm going to get a paper map out and work it out because that's good for my brain. Mm-hmm. Or even rather than type, I'm going to get a pen and paper and write. So rather than outsourcing to AI, I'm going to do it. And actually, the report said that of the leading companies who are supposed to be at the forefront of using AI, nearly half the professionals in those companies are now saying, hang on, I don't want AI to do this. I'm going to do this, because they don't want their skills. They don't want to lose their skills. If the world has seen that, how much more so we who say we depend on the Holy Spirit and on wisdom, how much more so should we be saying, hang on, you know, AI is great for some things and we should use it and we can talk about that. But actually there are some cases, some things where I'm going to do this because the heavy lifting, the prayerful heavy lifting, as Jesus left with the disciples, that heavy lifting is somehow good for me.
1: I think you've touched on something really interesting there, something that I'm seeing in myself and in wider culture amongst my friends, this kind of desire to move away from digital because we're kind of a bit sick of it and we're concerned about AI. We're concerned about all this kind of tech, and actually there's a desire to go analog and to use our brains again. Is that something that you're also seeing as well?
0: Yes. Well, there is. So I'm seeing very much in professional organisations. That is the report that's coming back. I still think in churches we haven't really had the conversations in Christian circles, and we're trying to do something about that. Yeah, Christian partnership, that we need to pull people back from AI is terrible and it's taking our jobs and it's purely evil. And we need to pull people back from, yeah, it's fine, I'm just using AI and, you know, I haven't got time to do this. You know, a senior minister said to me, Chris, I just haven't got time. I haven't got the time. I really haven't. So if when I preach now, I get AI to give me 5 outlines and I go with one of them. And so the question really should be, why haven't you got the time and what are you going to do about that? You know, but the easy way out is actually AI is so good at this stuff. So we need to bring this conversation together. There are some things for which we need to be analog and use our thinking skills. But actually, we can't ignore AI because our kids at school, our grandkids, our employers are all using this increasingly. So we can't be the ones in a cave underground saying, you know, we're not going to use the internet. That's not a way that a responsible way to engage with society. I don't believe it's a biblical way. I think in the Bible, has lots of places of innovation, and actually through church history, you know, as soon as Codex and papyrus came along, that was used as soon as the printing press came along. They used that. As soon as the internet came along, the church used that. And that's good. There are good aspects to all of these.
1: Chris, you've kind of hinted at some guidelines that well, we're going to talk about that in just a moment. But before we talk about actually what those guidelines are, just give me a sense of why come up with some structures in place to for Christians to know how to grapple with AI well.
0: And so, yeah, so some these guidelines went out for a trial in February, March at 10 churches and half a dozen experts. And some really good comments came about. One of the churches, they talked about their leadership team in depth. They really treated it with seriousness. And they said, we don't believe, we believe that you should be applying traditional Christian discernment. That if you apply traditional Christian discernment, relying on scripture, relying on the spirit, in prayer, in consultation with the Christian community, that's what you need. Why do you need anything new? And we went back to what I was saying before, which is for sure we need prayer and the Holy Spirit and wisdom and the Christian community, and we actually need them more now than before. However, there is something new here, and the new discernment is required because, as I said earlier, this is not the same as previous resources. I love the way, again, I'm not a Catholic and I keep quoting Catholic sources, but anyway, they've done a lot of research into the ethics of AI. And before the recent encyclical, about a year ago, they produced a huge document called Antiqua et Nova, Ancient and New. And that, I can't remember the exact quote, but it opens with, again, a verse from scripture of Jesus saying, therefore, the owner of a house brings out new things as well as old things. And their point was, we need to apply ancient and new wisdom to this. It's not, we can't just take one without the other and pretend the other one isn't, or we don't need the other one. We always need the ancient wisdom, but there is also something very new here that we've not seen before. The scale and the velocity of this, the personal relationships that AI develops, the dependency we can have on it. So that's why we've done that. This is kind of the new bit, if you like.
1: And we're going to talk about what some of those guidelines are in just a moment. But if you've just joined us this morning, I'm currently in conversation with Chris Goswami from the AI Christian Partnership. Chris is a speaker, he's an author, and he's a writer at his blog, 7minutes.net. He's also a chaplain and former church leader as well. And he's got so much wisdom to share with us all about AI. Now, if you have a question for us, then please do get in touch. You can text us on 66777. Just start your message with the word Premier. And our WhatsApp line is always open as well. 0303 040 1000, or send us an email, studio@premier.org.uk. 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
1: It's just after 11:30 on Tuesday, the 7th of July. You're listening to Daytime on Premier Christian Radio, and you've got me, Lydia Bennett, keeping you company at the moment. I'm in conversation with Chris Goswami from the AI Christian Partnership. Chris is an author, he's a speaker, he also writes at his blog, 7minutes.net. He's also a chaplain, former church leader as well. We're talking about AI. How should we as Christians engage with it? What does it look like to grapple with AI, to do AI, things with AI, from a biblical lens. Really interesting conversation this morning. Now, Chris, I'd love to go into a bit more detail about what some of these guidelines that you've come up with, the AI Christian Partnership has come up with some guidelines that are being released. I think it's next week, isn't it? So could you give us a sense of what some of those guidelines are?
0: Yeah, so the document, the guidelines will be available at aichristian.org from next Tuesday, free download. Download it, give it to you, to any, it's for any leaders in any church, volunteers, ministers, anybody, but also they can be applied to any Christian in any walk of life. So download them, pass them around, it's free, or even go on the website now and just put your name, your email in there and you'll get them anyway. So what are, so the guidelines are in kind of three sections. First section, we summarize the benefits and costs of using AI, particularly in ministry. And we deliberately use the word costs rather than risks, benefits and risks, because risks implies you might be able to avoid it completely. But actually, there is always some cost. So we talk about that. And we've talked about some of those already, so I won't go over those again. Then second section of three, we give a summary of ethics. So this is not a treatise on ethics. Look at the Pope's encyclical for that. But it does go through a few kind of basic ethics, like, for example, accountability, that if you use AI in ministry, you are accountable for that. You cannot say the AI did it, or I'm sorry, AI did that. You're accountable for that. You're accountable for everything that comes back. And transparency, if AI is being used in a church setting, people should know that. And the church needs to discuss that. So there's or caring for creation, which again is an ethic. So there are a summary of ethics, and then the actual guidelines for how to use this well. So this is much more kind of how to think when approaching AI, and sometimes when not to use AI. You know, how do you know when not to use it? So a guideline, for example, a simple guideline is ask great questions. So don't ask kind of questions that are kind of closed. So an example in the document is, rather than saying, did Paul write the letter to Philippians from Rome, just say, where are the likely cities from which Paul wrote the letter to Philippians? Don't ask questions in an open way, because it will try to affirm what you're saying. And a second guideline then is we can summarize as, use AI to critique what you say, not create what you say. Use it to critique, not create. So rather than getting it to, again, an example could be, rather than saying, create the intercessory prayers for me for this Sunday based on what's happening in the world, you write the prayers, and then get out and say, does this cover what's happening in the world today? That's also within critique, but not create, a more detailed way of thinking about that is, sometimes AI can be used in a primary sense and sometimes in a secondary sense. A primary sense is where AI is actually the main author. Secondary is where it's commenting or critiquing. You know, you might say, rather than saying, create an email for me for my church members, what you could do, what you should do, we suggest, is write the email yourself and then say to AI, help me get this down to 200 words or without losing the hearts. So use it in that. That's a second guideline. And then a third guideline is a general one, is use AI as an intern or a sparring partner, not as an expert. Not an expert. Challenge what comes back. It's like a really keen helper that wants to please you, but it will get things wrong and it will replace your thinking as well eventually. So challenge what comes back. Disagree with it. What I've often found actually, Lydia, is when I get a poor response from AI, that helps me to think, I now know what a good response looks like. If I get a poor solution, helps me to see what a good solution is, and I can go and do it myself. Or get AI to ask you questions. So rather than saying, here's a report on the heating in our church. Does it make sense? Do you agree with it? You can say to it, here's a report from a group on the church heating system. Give me some questions that I should ask the group to help us all understand this better. Get it to use it in that. Use it, as we say in the document, to release your thinking, not replace your thinking. And then actually one guideline is, don't use AI. recognize those situations when it's correct not to use AI. And again, going back to what we said about friction medicine. So there's the guidelines. And then the last part of the document is a church statement. So it's not a complex policy that requires, you know, bureaucrats and weeks of work. We think it's a short church statement, 1 to 2 pages, that can be dealt with in 1 to 2 meetings. And it'll give, this is our view on AI, and this is how we will use it, or this is why we will not use it. And it's quite straightforward. So that's the summary at a high level.
1: Really, really helpful. And yeah, again, that almost, it's important to have that permission to be like, actually, we don't need to use it. It's okay to decide, no, I'm not going to use it in that way. You know, even if everyone else is, you're fully within your rights to say no. And I love what you're saying as well, Chris, about the fact that AI can quite easily enhance what you've done, but the importance of being able to use your mind to be able to create something and let AI maybe make it a little bit stronger or make it bring some good grammar to it.
0: So for example, I write my own sermons. It takes me hours, but then after I've written it, I'll put it through AI and say, I might say, can you know, where is this kind of woolly, or where are the bits that people might not understand? Help me get it down to 2,000 words quite often.
1: Do you know what? It's funny. When I was doing my degree about three, 4 years ago, I was writing this is before ChatGPT or any of the other platforms were getting really good. Yeah. So I'm really grateful that I didn't have to use ChatGPT for my dissertation. Yes. But there were moments where I'd done all the writing, I'd done all the research, and I put a little chunk in to ChatGPT, and it was able to just kind of tell me where it needed to correct something. But I think it was so helpful in that way of being able to fine tune where something may have not made sense, or to add in the right grammar. But the thinking was mine, and I noticed that the quality of the work was better because it had come from my brain. I knew the research that I'd done.
0: Yes.
1: I'd known all the reading, you know, that I'd done, but it was able to just fine tune or add some bits that maybe I would have missed. So, you know, I think that's an example of the way that AI can be really helpful.
0: No, 100%. So, and you're the expert, so you know when AI gives you a suggestion, if that's just nonsense or it's just made up, you know. And then I suppose, you know, so I've said at the start, this isn't just for church ministers or church leaders. We're hoping it's good advice for all Christians using AI. So, for example, I'm writing an article this month for Premier Next Gen on how these guidelines could be useful for parents and youth leaders and actually trying to apply that. So, and we're hoping they'll be applicable in lots of settings.
1: Chris, is there an area of ministry where AI should never be used?
0: Well, I mean, we've put a kind of in the church statement where you can tick boxes, we will use it here and not here. There's a box that we've pre-ticked, which can't be unticked, that's around safeguarding. So we actually said, because for several reasons, you need human judgment, human wisdom, human empathy, and you need to ensure privacy, that no information is going to be reused. That's a kind of clear space where AI shouldn't be used. I mean, kind of other spaces where we shouldn't use AI. I mean, I wouldn't use AI to write a prayer, because I think that's, if it's not coming from my heart, then, and I know people would say, yeah, but sometimes we can't find the words ourselves. I get that. So it's a balance. I also think there's a risk, and this came up in a conflict, which is another guideline or something, so it's in there somewhere, which is that we need to make sure we don't create an atmosphere or an environment of perfection, that AI will produce beautifully polished speech, fantastic, really articulate, very fast, better than I can write, poetic, rhetorical. But if we do end up using AI for prayers, for liturgy, that somehow distances the person who has got a prayer, but it doesn't sound great. We may create a space where the imperfect becomes unacceptable, but that's not who we are as Christians. God loves and came for our imperfections. So we need to be, you know, sometimes we fumble with words. It's going back to that Emmaus Road, that struggling is prayer, I think.
1: Absolutely. I love what you're saying there. I think we often, I think it's part of the human condition in some ways, isn't it? To want to shy away from our brokenness,
0: yeah,
1: and from
0: yes.
1: our struggles. And in some ways, AI has provided a kind of a quick
0: yes.
1: Plaster, I yes. guess, on some of those issues. But, you know, that's the nature of being human, being created by God, is
0: yes.
1: that, you know,
0: yeah.
1: there are
0: yeah.
1: things that we grapple with, that we've
0: yes.
1: got minds to think. And, you know, it's part of being human to grapple with those difficult things. So, yeah, I mean, I think we're tapping into our humanness, aren't we, when we're kind of
0: yes.
1: grappling with
0: yes.
1: those hard things.
0: Yes. And, I mean, you know, embodiment, the fact we're embodied creatures is a huge and key difference between us and AI, which will always be there. The AI can't, it has no subjective experience. It can't taste ice cream. It can't feel the warmth of the sun. Matters, you know, it actually makes a difference. AI doesn't have any values of its own. It has no free will of its own. It has no skin in the game. So, you know, people are using AI for friendships. And actually, there are some cases where AI can be useful as a therapy bot, right? There are some regulated AI, but one of several issues, I think the big issue is if you're using AI as a companion, because it's easier to talk to AI than going out to the youth group or something. The big issue is, you know, AI has no skin in the game. If you don't like it and you fall out with it, you can just restart it. And that is not how human relationships have ever worked, or our relationship with God. You know, God, it's a journey. And so there are real risks where, you know, where we can use AI. We can start to use it well, but end up using it badly.
1: Just on this, you know, let's talk about pastoral care. I mean, obviously, we know that loneliness is a massive issue in our culture, in our society. Is an AI companion better than nothing for someone experiencing loneliness?
0: Yes. It's a really, really good question. And obviously, we would all say it's much better to have a person. But what if there isn't a person? What if the NHS has no money? And what if there's no carers? So there have been developments here, and in the Far East and in the US, and possibly here, but I haven't seen it. So in the US, there's a report from the Financial Times a couple of months ago from New York, from the Office for Aging, and they've given out 900 bots called LEQ, I think it's ELLIE, and then the letter Q. You can look, you can buy it probably in this country. And LEQ is these little bots. They're physical. It looks like a little reading lamp that turns around and faces you, and it's got a screen. And it will not only reply to questions, but it will initiate conversation. It'll say, how's it going today? Do you want to play a word game? Do you want to play a memory game? Which actually can be really helpful for people if they're on the edge of dementia or something like that. And they report, and this might be uncomfortable for us Christians and for society, but the Office for Aging, they have reported a 95% reduction in loneliness among that group of very elderly people. 95%. And you can't ignore that, you know. And there was an interview with a lady who lives in her 90s, who lives on a peninsula at Seattle. And it just concludes, you know, would you rather be on your own with nobody to listen, with nobody and nothing that can listen to you, or would you rather have something that seems to listen to you? It's a sad state, but that's where we are. And the World Health Organization, related topic on therapy, have come out with a stat saying 1 billion people in the world are suffering from depression, anxiety, extreme loneliness, and 75% of these people could never afford a carer or a therapist. So we have some big questions to face as a society. Is this what we need to do, or are we simply shirking our responsibilities, or are we, you know, this is the real world that we're in, where there aren't always people to visit.
1: Mm-hmm. Is that a space for the church to step in? I mean, obviously that's an awful lot of people, isn't it? You know, billion.
0: It is a space, and it's a space where the church is already stepping in. So I was preaching 2 days ago at Altrincham, town near Altrincham Baptist Church, on AI. And I said to them, because they run something called The Hub, which is a community centre for people to come along, work experience, help you fill out forms for work. I think there might be a clothing area part of it. And that is an act of resistance, a healthy act of resistance. And there are some things, and I'm not saying again that it's wrong for an elderly person to have this if there's nothing else. But we also need to encourage our churches to say, actually, in this world, it's even more important that we emphasize that we make sure people understand that human to human contact, you can't replace that. It's even more important for us to gather on a Sunday morning and not just watch the service on YouTube. Some people have to, that's good for them. But the rest of us, we need to get down there and physically engage one another, smell the coffee. It is something that the church is already doing, and that's good. We are doing this, but we need to do it and continue doing it, and if possible, do more of it.
1: How should we exercise those kind of spiritual muscles of discernment when it comes to AI, Chris? We believe, don't we, that God has, God speaks to us, that he gives us wisdom. That's one of his gifts that he gives to us. How can we grow in that when it comes to this world of AI?
0: I would say perhaps two or three things. First of all, be assured of a few things. AI is not human, and even if it becomes sentient and conscious, it will still not be human. It doesn't have the, as we talked about, the subjective experiences, the values, the skin in the game. It is not made in the image of God. It does not embrace fragility and brokenness in the way that our gospel does. So it will always be separate. So be sure of that, whatever people say. That's one thing I would say. Secondly, in terms of discerning well and how do we move forward this, don't fear this thing. Try to, at some level, be educated. So the guidelines, the stuff on our website, aichristian.org, even if they're not for you, pass them to someone in your church. Let's get conversations going, because this is only a big scary thing if we let it be a big scary thing. It's incredibly useful. AI can help us and benefit ministry in many ways, and so that's another thing I would say. And then thirdly, perhaps on discernment, just be aware of this kind of line where we stop using our own brains and where we start excluding the Holy Spirit. It's not a line that you can draw, but there is a line, and I think you've got to say at some point, actually, I think we've outsourced something fundamental here, not just writing. I think we've lost something here. So prayerfully doing that, prayerfully doing the heavy lifting will help us discern well.
1: Chris, what is exciting you about AI? Is there anything on the horizon that you're thinking, actually, this could be amazing for the church? This is something that we need to be rejoicing in.
0: I said that I see examples all the time. So that same church I was in 2 days ago, they use AI to translate their services almost real time. They've got asylum seekers coming in who speak Farsi and perhaps other languages. And with almost minimal cost, like £15 a week or something, no app needed, they can get the service on their phone, everything that's being said or sung, and in their earpieces. So that's exciting. The fact that you can include the fact that AI is great at transcribing, at creating audio from text, the fact that AI is great at, for example, rendering complex documents into something simple. So for example, the encyclical from the Pope, 80 odd pages, the first thing I did is I put it into a tool called Notebook LM and said, create a podcast that I can listen to in the car based on this 83 pages. Now, it might make mistakes, but nevertheless, it gave me a good grounding in what was in there. So that the fact that we can access technology, not just technology, but we can access information and knowledge, which were previously closed off to us. I think it's exciting that people are using AI to do things that they could never do before. So some people are using AI to create apps, and they've never written an app in their life that wouldn't know where to start. But here's an app that can help me in my discipleship. It gives me a verse of the day. It gives me a prayer based on what it knows about me. There are other applications coming along that to help to repurpose sermons into devotionals so that they're available throughout the week and not just something you've forgotten by Monday morning. Now, in several of those, you could say, well, actually, that's kind of, you know, that's already crossed the line for some people. So it is a question. It is, this is not, you know, this is what, this is my view of what excites me. What excites me coming up is the fact that we are in this key industrial revolution that is revolutionizing the world. I believe that AI is having the greatest transformation of our society than any other factor in our lifetimes. It's transforming our society greater than any other factor in our lifetimes, whatever one you want to name. And I think that is at the same time concerning, but it is also exciting because there's always good. There's always opportunities we can bring out this. You know, Wycliffe Bible translators are saying they're able to translate to new translations more accurately and faster than ever before.
1: So good. And I love that example as well of the fact that people in our churches, you know, real people on the ground are able to connect with people. It's fostering connection and community by all being able to understand what's going on in the room. And I think that's really special and something that we need to absolutely rejoice in, because that's a great thing that people are, that, you know, followers of Jesus are united, even in spaces where they could be really fractured because of the languages that they're speaking. So yeah, I think that's a really wonderful thing. Chris, just before we come to the end of our conversation, I wonder, would you pray for us? You know, there's so much... you know, in this conversation, I think often there's quite a lot of fear around this. There's uncertainty. Yeah. Maybe there's excitement about, you know, the advancements that AI can bring to the way that we do church life. But would you pray for us?
0: Sure. Heavenly Father, we bring before you, Lord, all the listeners today, Father, hearing this, concerns that they may have around AI, around work, around education, around church, Father. Thank you, Lord, that you're the one ultimately in charge. You're the one we trust. You're the one we know. And you do give us tools to use for good or for bad. And we want to use this tool for good. Help us be a voice for using AI for good, so that we can be those people rebuilding the city walls with God and humanity at the center, not building this new Tower of Babel or encouraging it, Lord, but we would do it for your kingdom, building your kingdom through our lives, through those we know, and through our churches. We ask your blessing and peace, Lord, on all listening to this today. In Jesus' name, amen.
1: Amen. Chris, just remind us where we can find next week the guidelines that you've put together and all the other bits and pieces that you do as well.
0: Yeah, just go to aichristian.org, aichristian.org. You can sign up today or you can come back in a week's time. And it's a free download. It's a very attractive document. I've worked on the imagery in this. We've done a lot of work on that. So hopefully you'll be able to read it, pass it on, start using it.
1: Mm-hmm. Incredible. And Chris, we can also read some of your stuff at your blog as well, 7minutes.net. Is that the place to find your blog?
0: Yeah, that's my personal blog, 7minutes.net, N-E-T, where I write on a lot of topics, not just tech, but a lot of topics there as well.
1: Incredible stuff. Chris, thank you so much for joining me. It's been so
0: interesting.
1: It's been fascinating to talk about some of the things that we need to be aware of as Christians, but also ways that we can be rejoicing and excited about the future of AI. So thank you so much for joining me.
0: You're welcome.
1: 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My name is Lydia Bennett. Just coming up to 12 o'clock, we're gonna have the headlines in just a moment. We're also going to deep dive into some top stories of the day from a Christian perspective in our news hour. Don't go anywhere.
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16: Hello, I'm Rachel Huston. The leader of the Conservative Party is warning that Vladimir Putin doesn't care how nationalised your buses are. At a rally in central London, Kemi Badenoch has attacked her political opponents for not focusing enough on defence spending when threats from Moscow are looming.
17: Our undersea cables are already under constant attack. The next Russian assault on them could knock out the internet across the United Kingdom. What has Andy Burnham said about that? Nothing.
16: The High Court is due to deliver its ruling on Prince Harry's multi-million pound legal battle against the Daily Mail's publisher. An 11-week trial saw the Duke of Sussex and other high-profile names accuse Associated Newspaper Limited of unlawful news gathering, which it denies. Harry's back in the UK for 5 days, but won't be staying at Buckingham Palace. Sources claim he didn't accept an invitation on time. Emily Nash is Hello Magazine's royal editor.
18: There is a scenario whereby if Harry were to make a big public statement afterwards, depending on the outcome of that ruling, that it would look very difficult for the King were he to then return to Buckingham Palace. And it was Tuesday evening that he had asked to stay.
16: The head of a Catholic religious order has postponed her return to Rome to help survivors of the devastating earthquakes in Venezuela that have killed more than 3,000 people. Sister Bernadita Meraz has been praying with families, supporting rescue workers and delivering food and clothing to those left homeless by the disaster. The prison's watchdog insists it will keep a close eye on criminals being freed early. It's in an effort to ease overcrowding in jails across England and Wales. Amani Rana has more.
19: From September, part of the Sentencing Act will see some offenders released earlier. Reports suggest killers, rapists and sex offenders could be among up to 6,000 let out early. But Chief Inspector of Prisons Charlie Taylor says the extra capacity could help governors focus more on rehabilitation. He warns institutions are failing to provide the education, training and risk reduction programmes needed to support release.
16: Dozens of Christian MPs and parliamentarians gathered in Westminster Hall this morning for the annual prayer breakfast. The event was a time of prayer and reflection on what it means to be a Christian in politics. It was led by Tim Farron, who hosts Premier's A Mucky Business Politics podcast. Apologetics author Claire Williams-Sarpong gave the keynote speech.
20: Hope for the future isn't just optimism or wishful thinking. It is a position that assumes that the future can be changed, that the future is worth thinking about now in the present.
16: And an 82-year-old retired prison chaplain has been powerlifting in his church to raise money for refurbishments. Reverend Vernon Lidstone has raised £5,000 so far to go towards a new heater. He says it's never too late in life to prioritise fitness or to choose Jesus.
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16: And a hot day is in store for much of England and Wales, with temperatures widely reaching the mid to high 20s Celsius and London feeling particularly warm at 31 degrees Celsius. Expect plenty of strong sunshine across these regions. Further north, it's a cooler picture. Northern and western Scotland will see some rain and breezy conditions, with Edinburgh at around 19 degrees Celsius. Meanwhile, Northern Ireland experiences a cloudy start with some patchy drizzle, gradually brightening to 23 degrees Celsius in Belfast. And that's your latest from the Premier News team. 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
1: Yes, do have a listen to the Bible in a Year podcast, one of the many incredible podcasts that we have. That's a great one for getting you into Scripture every single day. It's just after 12 o'clock on Tuesday, the 7th of July. Thank you to Rachel for bringing us the headlines there. You're with me, Lydia Bennett, on Daytime on Premier Christian Radio. And you've just joined me for our news hour. This is our opportunity to deep dive into some top stories of the day from a Christian perspective. It's so important, isn't it, to look at what's going on in our world through the lens of our Christian faith and to find out how we can pray for those things as well. We know that our God hears our prayers and he answers them as well. We're going to come to our first story after this from Charity Gale.

0: Oh, beautiful stuff from Charity Gale. That was Thank You, Jesus, for the Blood. As we come up to 10 minutes past 12 on Tuesday, the 7th of July, you're listening to Daytime on Premier Christian Radio with me, Lydia Bennett. And you've joined us for our news hour. This is our opportunity to deep dive into some top stories of the day from a Christian perspective. And our first story this afternoon, a rise in drug use and violence in English and Welsh prisons is being put down to a lack of regular, purposeful activities for prisoners. That is according to Chief Inspector Charlie Taylor, who says the absence of meaningful education or training is doing little to help rehabilitation and is instead causing frustration, boredom and despair that is fueling addictions and attacks behind bars. He's also warning about prisoners being locked in squalid cells for more than 22 hours a day with nothing to do. The government says it's stabilised the system with new prison places, sentencing reforms and investing in security. Minister Lord Timpson adds that work is being done to strengthen rehabilitation and better protect the public. Well, joining me now is Catherine D'Souza, Chief Executive of Prison Fellowship. Catherine, thank you so much for joining me. Now, some people may believe that prisoners should be bored as part of their punishment, but as Christians, should the report's findings concern us?
1: Thanks, Lydia. Yeah, absolutely. This should be something that concerns us. It should be something that we pay attention to. I'm very grateful for the work of the Chief Inspector of Prisons and his highlighting of some of the challenges that the prison system is facing. I think when we look at our prison system across England and Wales, we know that, you know, along with Scotland, we've got the highest imprisonment rate in Western Europe. You know, we've got an over-reliance on imprisonment as a response to crime. Our current prison population in England and Wales is just over 87,000 people in prison. And so overcrowding has been this persistent problem, which results in some of the things that the Chief Inspector has been highlighting: a lack of purposeful activity, issues around living conditions and strains on staff within the prison system. And so, you know, for us as Christians, this should be something that we care about. It should be something that we're knowledgeable about. It should be something that we respond to.
0: Mm-hmm. Now, the Chief Inspector found that in places where training or education programmes haven't been cut, that the punctuality and quality of teaching can be poor. And for those in prison, how important is it that someone turns up for them and gives them quality teaching?
1: Yeah, absolutely. I mean, you know, everything about the prison system, whether it's the physical conditions, whether it's the quality of activity that's being delivered, matters when it comes to somebody's rehabilitation. And so, you know, if we want people to be able to live differently, then safety, stability and purposeful activity are significant in terms of their rehabilitation. The reality is that, you know, almost everybody in our prisons is going to come out again at some point. And so we have to be constantly asking ourselves the question, you know, do we want them to come out the same as when they went in, or even worse, haven't experienced terrible conditions and no opportunity for rehabilitation? Or do we want them to come out having changed? And when we think about the impact of crime on victims, on families and on wider society, surely our answer has to be the latter. And so if we want people in prison to return to our communities as better neighbours, as productive members of society, it's essential that our prisons are places of safety, of dignity, of restoration, where good rehabilitation is taking place.
0: Mm-hmm. The nature of being in prison can lead to many to have, you know, to have feelings of loss, whether that's bereavement or separation. And, you know, as Christians, there are lots of followers of Jesus who are making a difference in prisons, lots of prison chaplains, lots of community groups going into prisons. You know, what impact can these people have in offering pastoral care for prisoners?
1: Yeah, absolutely. A really significant impact. And, you know, you mentioned this wording that Charlie Taylor used in the annual report around frustration, boredom and despair. You know, despair is not the foundation for change, is it? Hope is. And at Prison Fellowship, we believe that no one is beyond hope and that people can be supported to change, to live crime-free, to live productive lives. And so we work right across the prison estate to support people in prison and their families by training and supporting a network of amazing volunteers from churches right across the nation to support their local prison. And so we're committed to praying for and providing practical, emotional and spiritual support to people in prison through a range of programs and activities, one of which is our bereavement support work, our pastoral care program, where trained volunteers come alongside people who have experienced bereavement, some of whom might have experienced bereavement early on in life. And often, conversations that we have with people, they talk about tracing back where everything started to go wrong was the loss of somebody in their life that they weren't supported to or weren't able to deal with in a healthy way. And so our volunteers are able to come alongside people and offer that pastoral care to help process that grief and bereavement in a healthy way.
0: I mentioned the beginning of our conversation about, cycles of addiction and violence. What kind of impact do these cycles of addiction, violence, how what impact does it have on the families of prisoners?
1: Yeah, we often talk about the ripple effect at Prison Fellowship. So, we talk about the impact of crime on direct victims, but also on families and wider society, which is why we also try and highlight the impact of transformation. Because when a life is changed, when somebody turns away from crime and chooses to live productively and crime-free, then the impact is not only on themselves, but also on preventing future victims, as well as on their families and on wider society. And so those kind of relationships are really key, both amongst family members and on wider community as well. It's one of the things I'm really encouraged by this report that the Chief Inspector of Prisons highlights the importance of relationships and relationship culture. And it's something that we would fully agree with at Prison Fellowship. And we see the impact of good relationships, both with our volunteers who consistently show up and have a presence in prisons, as well as through correspondence and other ways, but also enabling and supporting those family relationships, strengthening family relationships through things like our Angel Tree program.
0: Catherine, you've already shared some ways that the church is responding, but how can we be praying, and how can we, as followers of Jesus, how can we be practically responding to what we've been speaking about today?
1: Brilliant. And I love that you've highlighted those two aspects there of prayer and practical action, which go hand in hand, don't they? And, we know that we've got a biblical mandate to remember those in prison, and that, as we serve those impacted by imprisonment, we're serving Jesus. And so I really passionately believe that we as the church are well placed to be involved in prison ministry. And so we can make sure that we understand what's going on in our prisons. We can pray for those impacted by the criminal justice system, both people in prison as well as staff and our chaplaincy teams and families of those in prison, as well as those who have been impacted by crime as victims of crime. And then we can also explore ways of volunteering. And there are a range of ways of volunteering, from responding to prayer line requests, to letter writing, to going and supporting courses and Bible studies and Sunday services, through to pastoral care work, which I've just been highlighting. And so I'd really encourage people to just explore what that could mean for them.
0: Absolutely, loads of ways that we can be practically serving, but also praying for prison ministries and also for prisoners themselves. So yeah, Catherine, thank you so much for joining me this afternoon.
1: Thanks, Lydia.
0: That was the voice of Catherine D'Souza, Chief Executive of Prison Fellowship. You're listening to the NewsHour on Daytime with me, Lydia Bennett. 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We'll come to our second story after this.

0: 21 minutes past 12 on Tuesday the 7th of July. That was Chris Eaton with I Will Stand on the Promises on Daytime with me, Lydia Bennett. You've joined us for our news hour. We are going deep into some top stories of the day from a Christian perspective. And our second story this afternoon, NATO leaders will meet in the Turkish capital Ankara today. They're there for a summit to discuss nations' pledges allocating 5% of their GDP to defence by 2035. Britain is committing an extra £15 billion through its defence investment plan, which will go into the armed forces and strengthening our nuclear deterrent. But 14 faith communities are among 55 organisations urging Prime Minister Sir Keir Starmer to rethink Britain's growing focus on military spending. They say it skews funding and attention away from other forms of international engagement, which could lead to real peace. Now, one of those groups is the Quakers. Hannah Brock-Womack is peace lead for Quakers in Britain and spoke to Premier's Rachel Huston about their position on the summit.
1: We are saying that in drawing money away from other government budgets and spending it on military spending, this is a really counterproductive move that doesn't make for peace in the long term. When you ask people in Britain what makes them feel safe, it's about the cost of living, it's about education, it's about making sure loved ones, when they're cared for in hospital, you know, it's in a bed, it's not in the corridor. And especially when you look at the really extreme weather events we've seen of late around the heatwave, it's making sure that their homes are cool in summer and warm in winter, and that they can really survive in their homes and schools.
2: It's a subject that is popular amongst the UK public. So certain sections, political sections of the public, want more spending rather than less. And I think that's because they feel a growing threat from countries like Russia, a serious sort of threat to their national security on that kind of level. What is the Quakers' position on dealing with direct conflict in terms of building peace? What would you say is the better strategy rather than building up a bigger arsenal?
1: As we

0: know from the last decades and centuries of this work that, as I've said, the more you plough into military, the more likely war is to happen. So actually, when you speak to the public, they see that peace building is as important as maintaining military spending. They place even greater importance on climate action and international cooperation. So we are already spending in NATO 10 times the amount that Russia spends on the military. This is the strategy that we already have, and it is not working. It did not prevent, very sadly, the horrendous invasion of Ukraine. So we know that this strategy that we're using at the moment is not working. You're right that many in the defense industry and many in the arms corporations have been lobbying heavily for an increase in military spending over the last years, but we're ploughing money into a very wasteful Ministry of Defense. And one of the arguments that is mainly used at the moment is that this will create jobs. Sadly, that's a myth. Analysis from the Transition Security Project has suggested that when you cut the £15 billion that they need to take from elsewhere in the government and plough into the military, you're actually losing about 10,000 net jobs. So that's not true. We know that peace building is being cut and that it's actually really effective when it comes to long-term work. So just to give you an example from some really effective friends and partners of ours in a group called Conciliation Resources, they mentioned that a lot of support they gave to negotiations in the Somali region of Ethiopia, which in 2018 brought an end to a 25-year civil war, that process cost half the amount of one Challenger tank. So this is really good value for money, and it's very important, and we see it as a really moral duty as Christians to engage in these questions about where we spend our money, particularly around the work that's happening around climate justice. So many Christians now are being involved in these questions. It's coming up at General Synod this next time, I know, and the Pope has been really engaging in it too. We know that how we live on this planet is deeply important and has been deeply harmful for the past centuries. The government's own security analysis suggests that environmental breakdown and climate breakdown are absolutely crucial security issues. This is where we need to be putting our efforts. We need to be adapting. We need to be keeping people safe. We need to be investing into international climate finance to make sure that the people who have done least to make climate change happen are the ones that do not suffer from it. So these are the long-term issues where we need to be putting our attention.
1: Jesus literally said, "Blessed be the peacemakers." What can we do to create peace when we don't have control over these kinds of budgets?
0: You're right. We don't have control. I think we have influence. I think it's important to talk about these questions within our churches, within our communities, to talk about what makes us feel safe, to talk about the sacred nature of every human life that really draws us into questions of non-violence. I think for a lot of Quakers in this country, it's necessary to look about how we prepare for war because, you know, many people of faith that I know, many Christians have been really standing against recent very damaging conflicts that we've seen in, of course, Gaza, Ukraine, Sudan, going further back, Iraq, Afghanistan, Libya, Yemen. We know that these approaches do not make us safer. These wars, for example, in the last 20 years have not made us safer in Britain, and that's where that kind of mainstream approach has got us. So I think it requires really deep thinking about where war comes from, and that requires, well, we speak in Quakers about the seeds of war and the seeds of war in our own lives. So I'm really keen to make sure that when I go about my life, I'm looking into how my life is engaged with these questions. I feel like the government at the moment is very much in the might is right approach, and we know that that is not how Jesus lived. You know, he rode into Jerusalem on a donkey, not a tank, and he really demonstrated a vision of life which did not exclude people and which did not recognize military force. You know, he said, "Put down your sword," when a disciple came to use that tactic for in his support, and that is really one of the places I draw my inspiration. I really feel like Christians, you know, we have a part to play in working together to ensure that when we are looking at international conflicts and international cooperation, we're really coming from a place of recognizing that each human life is sacred, every single one of us, and that means whether we live in Britain, whether we live in Lebanon, whether we live in Ukraine, we all come from a place of deep sacredness, and we are beloved by God in the same way. So I really feel that Christians working together on these questions with others is really significant and an important part of our faith.
2: That was the voice of Hannah Brock-Womack, who is peace lead for Quakers in Britain, and she was speaking ahead of the NATO summit that begins in Turkey tomorrow. Very nearly 12:30 on this Tuesday afternoon. You're listening to the News Hour on Daytime with me, Lydia Bennett. We're going to come to our next story after this.
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0: Oh, I love that one from Martin Smith. That was Joy. Just after 12:30, I was dancing along to that one. And it's hard not to. You're listening to Daytime on Premier Christian Radio. You're with me, Lydia Bennett. You've joined us for our news hour. We are looking at some top stories of the day from a Christian perspective. And our next story, what does it really mean to be evangelical? A new statement from the European Evangelical Alliance aims to challenge misconceptions about the movement and its role in public life. It says evangelicals are good news people who want to serve their communities and contribute to society while distancing themselves from Christian nationalism. News editor Tola Mbakwe spoke to Graham Nichols, head of Affinity, a network of more than 200 evangelical churches, to hear his perspective.
1: I don't think there's particularly in kind of UK and Europe so much of a misunderstanding. I think that in America the term gets used quite differently to kind of refer to a particular kind of fundamentalism. So sort of Christians that we would call evangelicals here don't necessarily even call themselves evangelicals there. So I think there is that bit of confusion. I think the European Evangelical Alliance statement is more panicking about the rise of Christian nationalism and the association of Christianity and perhaps evangelical Christianity with a particular form of nationalism. And I do share their worries to some degree, but I think the statement is sort of, in a sense, panicking a little bit too much and trying to sort of broadcast the evangelical community's credentials for getting involved in society in a very positive way, and kind of has lost the main point about evangelicalism, which is the gospel, which is the Lord Jesus Christ dying for sinners and offering us eternal life and hope and life with him. So I kind of think that in a sense they've done what they were trying not to do, which is to get involved in politics.
2: What is the difference between someone, say, who's an evangelical or someone who is a Pentecostal or someone who's an Anglican? What's the difference? Because I think all those people who would identify in those groups would say, yeah, we believe in the gospel and we believe that we should share the gospel. But what makes an evangelical different?
1: Yeah, it's a great question. And, you know, lots of people have tried to define it. Pentecostal, Anglican, Baptist, Presbyterian, all of those I would describe as evangelical if they believe the Bible, they believe the story of Jesus, they believe in personal conversion, they believe in the reality of final judgment and eternity with God, all those kind of fundamentals, and seek to be people who tell the gospel and think the gospel is for everyone. You know, lots of those denominations would be that, so they would be called evangelicals. Obviously, within evangelicalism, there's different views on how to do church and on some other issues. And amongst evangelicals, there's different views about how to do society. And there are those who perhaps me as the perfect middle would say, have gone a bit too far, but would still call themselves

0: evangelicals, and I would still call them evangelicals completely, and who maybe have a very strong view about how society should be controlled by Christian ethics. And there are those who sort of would really kind of shy away from that, but they would all be evangelicals, and I would just be a bit more relaxed about it all, and just promote humble and respectful dialogue.
1: So you're segueing really nicely into, what it means to be an evangelical in society. So this statement really wants people to kind of evangelicals to distance themselves from Christian nationalism. Are you seeing that as an issue in the UK and in Europe as a whole?
0: Well, it's definitely an issue that's being discussed. I think it's much too simplistic to say, oh, I just need to distance myself from Christian nationalism. I think you need to define Christian nationalism first. There may be aspects of it that you don't want to distance yourself from. I think it's right to be respectful and honourable of our nation, and in the right sense, proud of a particular nation that God has born you into or brought you into. And support the well-being of that nation. That's to some degree nationalistic, and I think it's a thoroughly Christian thing to do. I think it's also very Christian to want the society in which we live to have better laws rather than worse laws. And we know that the best laws are those that are influenced by the Christian gospel and Christian teaching. I think it's right to distance yourself from a kind of ethno-nationalism, which says one particular ethnic group are superior to another, which is a form of Nazism, really, or to be uncaring about those in trouble and those who are refugees and so on. But not all people who'd call themselves Christian nationalists would be at those extreme levels. Some would just be wanting a better Christian society. So I wouldn't really go for simple labels. I'd go for more of a rich discussion.
1: And Graham, you head up a network of evangelical churches. So do you see that are you seeing a spectrum of evangelicalism within the network?
0: Yes, definitely. And I think it's a very live issue that's being discussed, and certainly within the network of Affinity, and really across other evangelical networks as well. There is a range of opinion. And my advice and my encouragement is to discuss this respectfully. And I think the trap that some people panicking in the evangelical world have done is fall into the trap of actually becoming politicized themselves in a kind of anti-Christian nationalism way, which kind of loses their credibility because they kind of align themselves with particular political movements whilst critiquing people for aligning themselves with political movements. But I think it's a great thing to talk about because it's really helpful to think how do we involve ourselves in society? How are we good in society, not just doing good and being kind, but influencing the politics of society? And so I think it's a great thing to debate and not to get hot under the collar about, but rather do it respectfully and really listen to each other.
1: And so, what does healthy Christian engagement in politics look like?
0: Well, I think it looks like probably avoiding simplistic labeling on social media. And I think it involves getting in a room face to face with people, having public debates, having private debates, really looking at what the Bible says, and really listening to what each other's saying. And I've experienced some of those events. I try and arrange some of those kind of discussions. And people in a room face to face who are believers, who have the Holy Spirit living in them, can actually have reasonable discussions. And I've seen that and listen to the other's point of view, but also learn, but maybe also influence people.
1: And lastly, Graham, how can we be praying, for people who are like, you know what, I am a Christian, I'm evangelical, but I just don't know where I lie when it comes to Christian nationalism. How do we go to God in prayer with topics like this?
0: Yeah, that's another great question. I think it might sound rather simplistic, but I think we pray to God for wisdom. But I think we also pray to God for a humble heart that is motivated by love, the love that God has shown to us. And I think although it sounds very simple, I think if we do approach those discussions in love, for not love in love with our own opinions, but actually in love with other people, and seeking to understand the mind of God on it. I think that's what we need to be praying for, and pray for a curtailing of extremism in all kind of directions, and that we would really, particularly in the Christian community of those who are truly following Christ, that we would live with that degree of harmony that we're encouraged to do.
2: The voice of Graham Nichols there. Graham is head of Evangelical Church Network Affinity. He was responding to a new statement by the European Evangelical Alliance, which has set to clarify the definition of evangelical. Coming up to 12:45 on this Tuesday afternoon, you're listening to The News Hour on Daytime with me, Lydia Bennett.

0: How deep the father's love, with a bit of a country twist from Bryce Davis there. It's just gone 13 minutes to one on Tuesday the 7th of July. You're listening to Daytime with me, Lydia Bennett. And what a programme. We have had some really great conversations this morning and into the afternoon. At 10 o'clock this morning, I was joined by Ruth Naomi Floyd. She's an award-winning jazz vocalist and composer with a real love of bringing theology and justice and human dignity, those themes into her music. It was great to hear her story this morning, to hear how God has been so present in her whole career up to this point. It was great to chat with her. And then at 11 o'clock this morning, I was in conversation with Chris Goswami, and he's a speaker, he's an author, he writes at 7minutes.net. He's from the AI Christian Partnership. We were talking all about how Christians should use AI, how as followers of Jesus we should be looking at this technological advancement. What does the Bible have to say about AI? It was really fascinating to hear Chris's wisdom on this and to hear how he's been thinking about AI. And then, of course, we've had our news hour. We've been deep diving into some top stories of the day from a Christian perspective. Now, if you missed my conversation with Ruth or with Chris, then you can catch up via our app Premier.plus. 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It will all be there on our website and on our app. But do stay with us here on Premier Christian Radio. Josh Carter will be with you in just a moment. He'll be taking you through the afternoon with loads of great music, great stories and testimonies as well. You'll also be kept up to date with the latest headlines. Also, we've got the leadership show in just a moment, so do stay with us for that. I'll be back at the same time tomorrow from 10 o'clock for another great programme. Loads more great conversations on the way. In the next few minutes, though, we have our daily devotional with the Reverend Jonathan Edwards. Be still and know. Have a lovely rest of your Tuesday and enjoy the sunshine.
1: Welcome to Be Still and Know. I'm Jonathan Edwards, and this is our opportunity to hear what God is saying to us today. Psalm 122, verse 1. I rejoice with those who said to me, "Let us go to the house of the Lord." This verse has a very special place in British history. It's been used upon the entrance of the monarch at every coronation since that of King Charles I. Since 1902, Hubert Parry's magnificent choral setting of the psalm has been sung. It captures beautifully the joy and celebration of this very special occasion. The roots of this psalm go back thousands of years to the time when pilgrims would use these words as they climbed up the hill to Jerusalem and anticipated the incredible joy of worshipping God in the temple. You can sense their excitement as they got closer and closer to the holy city. There's no building in Christianity which is the equivalent of the temple in Jerusalem. With the coming of Christ, a new covenant was established in which God sought to build a new temple, not with stones or bricks and mortar, but in the lives of those who worshipped him. Paul wrote to the church in Corinth, "Don't you know that you yourselves are God's temple and that God's Spirit dwells in your midst?" Our circumstances are very different from those of the psalmist, but we can still experience the same joy of meeting together with God's people for worship. We can still look forward to the experience with gladness and anticipation because as we meet together, God will be there with us. So let me ask you this question. What are the things that make you glad to worship with other Christians? Now let's pray together. Loving God, we thank you for the blessing and encouragement of worship. Help us never to take this privilege for granted.

0: Amen.
1: Well, I'm so glad you've joined me today. 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Or you might like to join the thousands of people who listen to this on podcast, which is, of course, available at any time. I do hope you have a great day today. 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
10: Isaiah chapter 43, verses 1 to 3. But now this is what the Lord says, He who created you, O Jacob, He who formed you, O Israel. Fear not, for I have redeemed you. I have summoned you by name, you are mine. When you pass through the waters, I will be with you. And when you pass through the rivers, they will not sweep over you. When you walk through the fire, you will not be burned. The flames will not set you ablaze. For I am the Lord, your God, the Holy One of Israel, your Savior. I give Egypt for your ransom, Cush and Seba in your stead.
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13: I'm Rachel Huston. A major NATO summit begins in Turkey's capital Ankara today, aimed at locking in the 5% GDP defence spending pledge. But 14 faith groups are among 55 organisations urging the PM to rethink Britain's growing focus on the military and have put their names to a joint letter saying so. Hannah Brock-Womack is peace lead for Quakers in Britain.
14: When you ask people in Britain what makes them feel safe, it's about the cost of living, it's about education, it's about making sure loved ones, when they're cared for in hospital, you know, it's in a bed, it's not in the corridor. And especially when you look at the really extreme weather events we've seen of late around the heat wave, it's making sure that their homes are cool in summer and warm in winter. And
13: there are fears a rise in drug use and violence within England and Welsh prisons is down to a lack of purposeful activities. Chief Inspector Charlie Taylor is warning the poor regimes of prisoners being locked in their cells for more than 22 hours a day is also not helping to cut reoffending. Chief Executive of the Prison Fellowship, Catherine D'Souza, gives Premier her reaction.
15: Everything about the prison system, whether it's the physical conditions, whether it's the quality of activity that's being delivered, matters when it comes to somebody's rehabilitation. And so, you know, if we want people to be able to live differently, then safety, stability, and purposeful activity are significant.
13: Government's being urged to scrap the three-year thresholds freeze for graduates repaying their student loans. From next year, they'll pay back 9% of everything they earn above £29,285 until 2030. But students say they could be worse off as the threshold would have risen with inflation. Graduate Isabel Townend, who faces £68,000 of debt, says it's unfair for younger generations.
16: We're stuck with this kind of debt burden. Can't save up for a house in the same way. People are delaying starting families. We can't put into our pensions like our parents used to. And so to accumulate wealth is something that needs to happen much, much later in our careers when the debt is finally wiped.
13: The government says it's taking decisive action. The woman suspected of carrying out a bomb attack in Monaco is believed to have been shot dead. Anastasia Bereskovska, who's 39, was wanted by Interpol after a blast targeted a Ukrainian businessman last week. Police in Kiev say two men have been arrested in connection with her death. Sky's Europe correspondent Alistair Bunkle says this is a huge twist in the investigation.
17: The hunt for the main suspect behind this bombing would appear to have met an end with her death, although it's not clear yet whether or not she was acting alone. There is a feeling that in order to have carried out something like this, she would have had to have been acting with accomplices.
13: And the Times reports that a 14th century church in Lancashire facing closure has been given an unexpected boost after 9 gold coins worth around £30,000 were discovered hidden behind the altar. The anonymous donation was found by the vicar and a parishioner at St. Willifred's in Melling while cleaning the church for Easter services.
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13: And the heatwave continues. London's seeing 31 degrees Celsius and Birmingham at 28. Further north, Scotland is much cooler with rain across the north and west. Shetland is 13 degrees Celsius and cloudy, whilst Edinburgh has scattered showers at 16 degrees. Northern Ireland sees 23 degrees Celsius in Belfast with cloudy spells and a chance of light drizzle across the region. And that's your latest from the Premier News team. For more stories from a Christian perspective, head to premierchristian.news.
18: Thanks, Rachel, and happy Tuesday to you, Josh, with you here on Premier Christian Radio. And it is the 7th of the 7th today, 2026, of course, and I'm with you for the rest of this afternoon. Really looking forward to being in your company, as always. Now, if you are at work on your lunch break, I have got the perfect program for you now, because on a Tuesday, we love to jump into the leadership show with Andy Peck. Today, he's talking all about work environments, and he interviews James Paul from Wycliffe Bible Translators. They appeared in a list of best places to work in the UK. We'll be finding out why.
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19: Welcome to the show that aims to support and encourage Christians who lead. We spend a lot of our week doing it, and so it's always good when we're in a good environment. I'm referring, of course, to our daily work. So what makes a good working environment? Well, today I'm joined by James Paul, the Executive Director of Wycliffe Bible Translators, which featured in the Sunday Times Best Places to Work survey last year. So I'm looking forward to finding out what they do well and what we might learn about creating such environments. So welcome, James, to the Leadership Show.
20: Thank you. It's great to be with you.
19: So your journey to work at Wycliffe first, James?
20: Started off life as a computer programmer and then went to Bible College into church leadership, training church leaders in Kenya and serving churches in this country. And so most recently I was a church leader for 7 years at a larger church in Cambridge. And then I've spent 12 years now leading Wycliffe Bible Translators.
19: It may seem an obvious question, but not all listeners are familiar with Wycliffe Bible Translator. So could you outline your work for us?
20: Yes, well, we would love to see a world where everyone can know Jesus through the Bible. And we live in a world where 1 in 5 people don't have the Bible in their language, the language that speaks to them best. So Wycliffe, we're focused on trying to unlock God's word for every heart so that anyone, anywhere can come to know Jesus through God's word, just as we can so easily in English and the languages spoken in this country. So we've been working with some urgency for the last 70 years since we were founded, and seeking to make God's word available and make Jesus known.
0: Well, it's astonishing work, and we'll come on a bit later to perhaps look at the what remains to be done. In terms of created a working environment that has been so positive, so it'd be good to work out what I saw that about. So perhaps to start with, you could share how many employees you have, both in the UK and overseas.
20: Well, so there's around 350 people serving with Wycliffe Bible Translators. That would be a mix of some people who are employed, some people are sent by their churches to serve with us, their church mission partners serving with us in the UK and around the world, and some volunteers as well. So we have a staff team in the UK, offices in Oxford and Belfast, who are trying to help serve churches in their engagement in world missions. So we're supporting them in sending people to do the translation training and development work that needs to happen around the world. We are sending money around the world as people send us donations, and we're passing it on to translation partners in different contexts. And we're raising prayer support for the work as well. So there's a lot happening around the world, and in the UK there's a team of 65 people who are trying to facilitate all that and make it happen so that churches in different contexts, when they want to translate the Bible, they can call and we can have people there to help them.
0: On this show, sometimes we look at topics or areas and we look at what is good practice. And clearly, if you've managed to create a good working environment, so from your perspective, what might you get right, you think, which gives such a positive in feedback from your employees?
20: It's been lovely to be recognised by the Sunday Times for what we're doing. I think that people want to enjoy their work, that if God has gifted you with the skills to do something and you're able to find a role in which you use those gifts that God has given you, then... and for a meaningful task, a task that you want to support, then work can be quite enjoyable. You know, this side of the fall, all work has problems and difficulties. But it's a great privilege when we find ourselves in work that we enjoy. It's not true for everyone, but when it happens, it's great. So I think we've been able to create an environment where we're giving people meaningful work to do. We are trusting them to do it, so people are really quite empowered to get on and do the thing that needs doing, within a clear sort of vision and direction and meaningful purpose for the organisation. And no one really likes it when they don't have the tools to do the job that they want to do, or when they're being micromanaged and they're not able to, you know, achieve the thing that they see the role needs. So we really try to free people up. I think a lot of leaders, well, it's an easy trap for leaders to fall into this position where you want to be the one who knows best. And so you're dictating to people what they should do. And instead, we've tried to flip it the other way around, that if we're advertising to find someone new to join the team, we're trying to find someone who is better at the job we're advertising than we are. That line managers should be managing teams who are each better at their role than the line manager could be. And so that the skill and expertise is at the front line where it's really needed. And managers are there to support people to do the work which they know best how to achieve. And people have, when you do that, you see people flourishing in their role.
0: Well, that's wonderful. I mean, I have I've heard people say that sometimes pastors are appointed under the senior pastor, and they make sure that this, that if you like, those under, and that's obviously a slightly pejorative word, are not going to show up for the pastor. In other words, they're not a better preacher than a pastor, whatever. But your mentality is clearly no. We want the very best, and it's not a case of showing us up. It's utilizing their gifts and glorifying God in so doing.
20: Yes, and I think you're right. It becomes very easy for someone to, well, for pride to enter their hearts when they become a team leader, and their insecurities and feel that they need to show themselves to be the best, the important ones. Whereas actually, if you invert it, it's all the other way around. It's the role of the team leader to enable their team to do the best that the team can do, that the team have the skills and everything else, and make sure they're properly resourced, giving them all the training that they might need if there's anything they're not managing well, making sure that they're properly trained, and championing them so that they can do the actual work at the front line. So I think that needs an organizational culture which is not very hierarchical. Which, leaning on Paul's metaphors, the church is a body. I don't think organizations are churches. They're different, so it's not quite the same. But still, that Christian ethos of how we work together, of respecting one another, leads to a flatter sort of hierarchy, and leads to a genuine appreciation that we're a team, and each person matters.
0: Yeah. And therefore, recruitment within all this is pretty crucial, I guess. Using appropriate tools to make sure you've got the right people.
20: Absolutely. And it is so easy to, as you were just saying, to recruit someone that you can look down on. We don't want that. We want to recruit people that we look up to. We want to find people who will come and tell us how to do our job, not for us to tell them. And that goes for every role in the organization. Just occasionally, we might take on an apprentice or something who is bringing no prior experience and really is a training role. But even then, we're looking for them to bring some energy or some ambition that the organization needs and would learn from them. We set about at some point some ago trying to describe the internal culture that we wanted, and we came up with we have our values around prayer and the Bible and things, but we also just an internal work culture that we wanted to achieve, and we said there were four things. We said we want to work together, we want to put others first, we want to get things done, and we want to keep getting better. So we work together. We actually want to be a team that genuinely collaborates and invest in relationships with one another. We want to put others first. We want to be internally generous with our time and resources. We want to help our colleagues' work lives become easier. We do want to get things done. We're part of an important cause, and we think our work is significant. So we want to take decisions, we want to adapt to a changing world. And fourthly, we want to keep getting better. Sometimes organizations can be paralyzed, that the way we've always done things is the way we always will do things. But we want to be good stewards of the resources God has given us. And so we want to evaluate how we're doing, we want to keep improving. And those things, I think, create a working environment that helps to bring out the best in people. And when you bring out the best in people and you see them flourishing, actually, they need less direction and less supervision. You can trust them more to get on with things. And so, one of the consequences is you're not dealing with the same disciplinary types of issues that some organizations might face.
0: Right. It is, of course, important to maintain good standards. How important is this for you as a leader? How can you easily check that all is well? Do you have regular feedback or other ways of monitoring how things are?
20: Yeah, so all the team leaders are meeting one-to-one with their teams and together with their teams on a regular basis. We have the normal pattern of annual reviews and interspersed with quarterly reviews in between, so that people should know what the role is, what's needed, and there's regular check-in on that. And those check-in reviews would not only be looking at people's sort of performance against the job description, as would be the case in a normal organization, but also be looking at people's, how they're aligning with our values as an organization, checking that people are okay spiritually and their spiritual growth, are we praying together, and include even opportunity to evaluate the line manager to some extent. So one of the questions we would ask team members is, what do you need from me to do your best work? So their team leader may need to adapt to enable them to do their best work. And we're willing to flex quite a bit and be a flexible employer in order to bring out the best in people. Because, this thing when you're working with colleagues who are themselves enjoying their work and seeing it as meaningful and purposeful, they believe they make a positive difference in the world, and they're doing their best work, and that's just a pleasure to be with such people. And it brings out the best in you as well. And so you end up in a happier environment overall.
0: Super. I'm starting to understand why you got such a good score in your feedback. Is being labelled a good employer a bit of a mixed blessing in any way?
20: No, I think it's only positive. Okay, I think we should all aspire to be good employers, those of us who lead and employ people at whatever level. If you were working for Jesus, then surely he would be the best employer of all. Like, surely times maybe working, following Jesus were hard for the disciples. But overall, what better person could you have to follow who actually cared about you as a person, as well as caring about the mission that together you're on? And if we can lead like Jesus, lead with prayer, lead with truth, lead with grace, lead with direction and vision, then there's no downsides to that.
0: Super. Okay. So we're moving a bit broader in terms of the work of Wycliffe. I mean, I understand that improved digital technology has sped up the process of Bible translation. And obviously, with the advent of AI as well, maybe that has helped. I don't know. Perhaps describe to us how things have adapted and changed in the digital world.
20: Yeah, we've always been an early adopter of technology, right from the invention of computers and then laptops through to the internet. And that has always really helped us. It's one of the things that has massively accelerated the process of Bible translation. And now we're introducing AI tools as well. You need to be somewhat careful that these tools must be servants, not masters. We need to make sure that we're not shortcutting the process of achieving high quality, faithful, accurate, clear translations. But where the tools can help, they're a tremendous benefit. And I think for leaders, this can be a challenge, because even now, as we're seeing AI change so many roles, leaders can sometimes be the last to adapt. And for me personally, I know across all the things that the team are doing, whether technology or elsewhere, it's important that I listen to them and understand what they're doing, the changes in their sector and in their roles, and try to stay on top of that. So I personally use AI tools more than perhaps I need to, sometimes at the point even of slowing me down, but to make sure

0: the language has never been written down before. And so the early questions are how to create the writing system for the language and to make sure we've got the vocabulary all correct in order to help them to translate. The benefits of that, of course, then you get these ripple effects that go out into education, literacy, and all sorts of other things, which was also the case here, that when the Bible becomes available, society changes. And so we're quite excited by all that because we love to see lives changed by Jesus.
1: And in terms of the task, how many heart languages, if we use that language or that word, need to be translated for you to finish the whole world, as it were?
0: Well, yeah, there's around 7,400 languages spoken in the world today. The full Bible, as of May, we just hit 800 languages with a full Bible. There's another 1,700 with a New Testament. And not every language will need a full translation. Though some languages are dying out. But currently, there's translation progress, work in progress around the world in around 4,400 languages right now. So the scale is huge. And that's the global scale of which we are a significant contributor by God's grace and with the support of churches and individuals in this country. And we're expecting to see that in the next 15 years or so, maybe slightly sooner, the Bible might become available to 95% of the world's population, 99.95% of the world, so the New Testament available to 99.95% of the world's population, which is just an incredible milestone. And for the first time since the day of Pentecost, that we might see pretty much all the world's population having a New Testament available to them in their language. And so we're really pressing on towards that and looking beyond it. Languages keep changing and developing. The work of translation never ends. People also need study Bibles, they need children's Bibles, but all sorts going on. So our method is trying to, a bit like I was saying earlier, it's not that we should be the experts who know everything and do translations for people. Our whole methodology is train up the people in churches and different places so that they can do their own translations, that they can meet their translation needs. So it's very much about a leadership style which seeks to, which believes in and trusts the people that we work with, and acts in their interests for them to be able to work successfully rather than trying to aggrandize ourselves.
1: Sure. And it would seem to make sense for Bible translators to not duplicate resources on translation. I don't know if that is able to be the case.
0: Oh, yes. So we're massively cooperative across different translation organizations. We share resources remarkably. And there's no competition between us. The task is so large, there's not room for competition. When you're involved in kingdom growth and kingdom ministries, really, we shouldn't be competing with one another as believers. We should be working shoulder to shoulder and seeking to serve the Lord in that way. And yeah, so that culture, which I think is quite common in inside World Mission. It's a lovely thing to sort of share back into the UK as churches. Sometimes churches we can be competitive with each other or look down on other churches that aren't quite my brand of Bible believing church is slightly different. But actually, if we're serving the same Lord, one Lord, one Spirit, we're believing the same Word. Let's cooperate together for the cause of the kingdom.
1: Well, well said. Sadly, it's not always the case. As you know, charities sometimes are duplicating somewhat, but there we are. So I'm not suggesting you lecture the leaders listening about what they should do, but I do wonder if there's some key principles you've learned that you could pass on.
0: I think, that's a hard question. The key principles tend to be biblical qualities. And so you've got to start with prayer, and you've got to start at that sort of level. If you want to lead like Jesus, well, how did Jesus lead? Things like servant leadership have become well talked about now because of that. There's one thing that only a leader can do that is hard for a team to do, and that is set vision and direction, and something that is, in a Christian organization, clearly aligned with God's purposes. And if it is aligned with God's purposes, let's be a

0: bit ambitious about it. Let's try to make a difference. If it matters to God, it should matter to us. And so a leader who is able to set direction and help people to understand which way we're going and is then able to serve people that they can do what's needed, I think you can't go that far wrong if you're doing that.
1: Sure. Well, I think it was a slightly unfair question because you've, in some ways, already outlined the sort of things you're doing. So people can grasp that and they can listen back to this recording as a podcast to glean your wisdom. So thank you. So closing question, James, you're involved in an amazing work, no doubt, Value Partners in prayer and finance. So how could listeners discover more? What kind of ways might they tie into to Wycliffe?
0: Well, if you want to know more about Wycliffe Bible Translators, just look up our website, which is wycliffe.org.uk, or just Google Wycliffe Bible Translators, you'll find us. The work around the world is happening at a remarkable scale and speed right now, for which we thank God. It's accelerating, and it accelerates as it multiplies with churches around the world trying to do translations for their people. And so if anyone were willing to support, the more support we receive in prayer and financial support, the more happens around the world.
1: Excellent. And no doubt, from time to time, there's some job opportunities at Wycliffe. So I guess people need to keep their eyes open to join an organisation.
0: Keep an eye on the jobs page on our website or follow us on LinkedIn, and you will hear about our job posts if you follow us there.
1: Wonderful. Well, James, it's been a thrill to chat with you. It's a fantastic job you do, within the whole team. And thank you for sharing your wisdom and insights into creating the kind of working environment that people enjoy being with. So thank you so much.
0: Thank you, Andy. Good to be with you.
1: That was my conversation with James Paul, the Executive Director of Wycliffe Bible Translators, which had featured in the Sunday Times Best Places to Work category last year. It was fascinating to chat with him and learn some of the principles which have enabled them to be such a good place for employees. I guess one of the key elements for us as leaders is that the ability to be looking to draw in the very best people is crucial. Maybe that's an obvious point, but it takes humility to knowingly appoint someone who may be better than us. But of course, a leader's influence is not just their own charisma, personality, gifts, drive, but drawing together a team of people able to thrive. And James reminds us, if we see our organizations a bit like the body that the Apostle Paul spoke of in 1 Corinthians 12, then every part of that body needs to function well, even the supposedly weak parts as well as the strong parts. And so finding the right people to thrive is a crucial part of any leader's task. He gave us four elements of the culture that he looks to generate: working together, putting others first, getting things done, and getting better. I also like the way in which line managers can be asked, how can I best help you to do your job better? And having that sense of mutual feedback is a beautiful thing, especially perhaps for those who feel a bit intimidated by the line manager and hate the appraisal process and the way they feel a little bit under pressure to reflect their previous year. In his charity, having a flat hierarchy has worked very well. And certainly looking at the structure of our organization can be a helpful way of improving things so that individuals within it are empowered. So who knows, if you imbibe some of these principles and put them into practice, maybe you one day will feature in the Sunday Times Best Places to Work list. As always, you'll find archived versions of the Leadership Show. 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And then on the Wednesday, a leadership special is this the show that's broadcast on the radio, repeat it for your enjoyment. 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Bye for now.
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3: 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It's moments like this. 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

0: The Lord says,
1: God is spirit, and his worshippers must worship in the spirit and in truth. 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

That is You Are Beautiful, just after 10 minutes to 2 here on Premier Christian Radio. Josh Carter keeping you company this afternoon. It is Tuesday and it is the 7th of the 7th. Great to be in your company. Coming up, 2 o'clock news for you on the hour from the team. And then, amongst other things, in the next part of the programme, do or die time for the Presbyterian Church of Wales. Denomination there is grappling with a declining and ageing congregation. The General Assembly set to vote on bringing in new ways to train leaders. Are you part of a Presbyterian church in Wales? Love to hear from you this afternoon. Are you feeling like it's do or die? What would you like to see happen if you think anything does need to happen? studio@premier.org.uk. We'll hear from the General Secretary of the Presbyterian Church of Wales in the next hour. Drop us a text. It's 66777. 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
4: 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Listen to my words, Lord. Consider my lament. Hear my cry for help, my King and my God, for to you I pray. In the morning, Lord, you hear my voice. In the morning I lay my requests before you and wait expectantly. For you are not a God who is pleased with wickedness. With you, evil people are not welcome. The arrogant cannot stand in your presence. You hate all who do wrong. You destroy those who tell lies. The bloodthirsty and deceitful you, Lord, detest. But I, by your great love, can come into your house. In reverence I bow down towards your holy temple. Lead me, Lord, in your righteousness because of my enemies. Make your way straight before me. Not a word from their mouth can be trusted. Their heart is filled with malice. Their throat is an open grave. With their tongue they tell lies. Declare them guilty, O God. Let their intrigues be their downfall. Banish them for their many sins, for they have rebelled against you. But let all who take refuge in you be glad. Let them ever sing for joy. Spread your protection over them, that those who love your name may rejoice in you. Surely, Lord, you bless the righteous. You surround them with your favour, as with a shield.
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7: I'm Rachel Huston. The capital of Turkey is hosting 32 NATO members today as they refocus their commitment to increased military spending and defence of Ukraine. All NATO members except Spain are aiming to commit 5% of their GDP by 2035, including the UK. But in a joint letter, 14 faith groups have told the PM an increase in spending skews funding away from other forms of international engagement. Hannah Brock-Womack is peace lead for Quakers in Britain and says a beefed up war chest can make conflict almost inevitable.
8: The more you plough into military, the more likely war is to happen. So actually, when you speak to the public, they see that peace building is as important as maintaining military spending, even greater importance on climate action and international cooperation.
7: Drug use and violence behind bars are being fueled by lack of purposeful opportunities, according to the Chief Inspector of Prisons. Charlie Taylor says he's worried because many training, education and rehabilitation programs in jails have been cut. He's also warning of offenders being locked up for more than 22 hours a day in squalid cells. Catherine D'Souza from Prison Fellowship tells Premier activities and pastoral support are vital to reduce reoffending.
9: almost everybody in our prisons is going to come out again at some point. And so we have to be constantly asking ourselves the question, you know, do we want them to come out the same as when they went in, or even worse, haven't experienced terrible conditions and no opportunity for rehabilitation? Or do we want them to come out having changed?
7: A government spokesperson says it's committed to increasing access to meaningful rehabilitation programmes. Prince Harry will learn the result of a court case he's brought against the Daily Mail's publishers later. Associated Newspaper Limited denies unlawful information gathering. Sky's royal correspondent Laura Bundock says the Duke of Sussex is determined to hold certain papers to account.
10: He holds them responsible for the death of his mother, for the hounding and harassment of his wife. He believes the papers would stop at nothing to make money publishing stories about him, stories which he claims over the years have caused paranoia, mistrust and the breakdown of relationships.
7: The European Evangelical Alliance is aiming to challenge misconceptions about itself as a Christian movement and its role in public life. They've stated that the term evangelical has been wrongly used to describe a US-based right-leaning political movement. They're adamant that evangelical Christianity is a diverse, multi-ethnic community which spans the globe. Graham Nichols from the Affinity Network of Evangelical Churches thinks they're unnecessarily panicking.
11: I think the statement is sort of, in a sense, panicking a little bit too much and trying to sort of broadcast the evangelical community's credentials for getting involved in society in a very positive way, and kind of has lost the main point about evangelicalism, which is the gospel.
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7: England is experiencing hot, even heatwave conditions, with London at around 30 degrees Celsius, Birmingham seeing 28 degrees Celsius, and Cardiff and Wales a pleasant 24 degrees Celsius. Further north, Northern Ireland is largely cloudy with some drizzle clearing, Belfast reaching 23 degrees Celsius. Scotland is cooler, with Edinburgh at 14 degrees Celsius and Glasgow 18 degrees. And that's your latest from the Premier News team. For more stories from a Christian perspective, head to premierchristian.news.
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that goes rather nicely with the sunny weather, doesn't it? That's Whitney Houston and Jesus Loves Me. What a great reminder at the start of this 2 o'clock hour. I hope I am finding you well. Tuesday then, Tuesday the 7th of the 7th, 26. And that means only one thing. Today, we are with each other for the rest of this afternoon. Looking forward to it, that is for sure. Loads of things coming up. Let me give you a heads up about something happening later. At 5 o'clock, I have got the sermon for you from the brilliant National Parliamentary Prayer Breakfast, which took place this morning in Westminster Hall. And so I am really looking forward to bringing you that. It's by Claire Williams-Sapong. Now, Claire is the founder of Real Questions. She's an associate speaker at the Oxford Centre for Christian Apologetics. And so we'll hear her message from this morning's prayer breakfast later on at 5 o'clock. So just so you've sort of got that in your mind, if you want to work your afternoon around that. Plenty to come before then, of course, because we're going to be hearing some Bible teaching in this hour, all about honesty. It's Chuck Smith. And we'll be touching base with the Presbyterian Church of Wales, because some are saying it's now do or die for that denomination, which is grappling with a declining and ageing congregation. If you're listening in Wales and you're part of a Presbyterian church there, I'd love to hear from you. What's been your experience of this over the last few years? Because the church has been engaged in a consultation over its future. And this week, the General Assembly set to vote on bringing in new ways to train leaders, manage buildings, that kind of thing. So we'll be hearing from the General Secretary, that's Reverend Nan Davis Powell, coming up for you in this hour. So a pretty mixed bag, actually. We'll go for a bit of politics as well, looking at defence spending and Keir Starmer heading off to Turkey for his final NATO summit as Prime Minister. Love to hear from you, of course, about anything that we are talking about. studio@premier.org.uk. You can text me 66777 and start it with the word Premier. Here's Josh Baldwin. Stand in your love. I wonder what you got coming up in the next few hours. Do you need to stand in his love?

0: Josh Baldwin, Stand in Your Love. Now, we are talking this afternoon about being an evangelical. Now, that word, let's be completely honest, has picked up quite a lot of baggage in recent years. I'm not even sure I'm very comfortable being called an evangelical, although in the past that is a way I would have described my own Christian life. Depending on what newspaper you read or what side of the internet you're on, that word does get twisted into all kinds of different shapes, doesn't it? But today, the reason I'm bringing it up is because the European Evangelical Alliance has released a brand new statement aiming to completely challenge the misconceptions and reclaim what the word actually means. And I absolutely love how they've summarized it, because they've said that at our core, evangelicals are simply good news people. Yes, I like that. That makes it really clear. Being an evangelical isn't about political power. They say they've actually actively distanced themselves from things like Christian nationalism. Instead, they say it's entirely about wanting to serve communities, love neighbours, and make positive, tangible contributions to society. So we are good news people in that sense, because I certainly want to be doing some of those things. I think it's very refreshing and a beautiful reminder of what we're called to do, stripping away all the noise, all the headlines, and bringing it right back to Jesus. So I want to throw this out to you this afternoon. What does being a good news person look like in everyday life? How are you bringing that good news to your workplace, to the school run, or your local community? Maybe you run a food bank. Maybe you just make sure that you check in on that elderly neighbour. Maybe it just dictates how you treat a colleague on a stressful Tuesday afternoon. I would love to hear your stories and your thoughts on this. How do you live out being a good news person? We'll touch base on this in a bit more detail later in the afternoon. But I want to hear from you right now. Text the studio, 66777. Start your message with the word Premier. Email me, studio@premier.org.uk. How do you live out being a good news person?
1: Would you like to understand your Bible more deeply? Have you wondered what a particular book is saying to you today? Can the Bible speak to your situation? Find out the answers to these questions by listening from 6 this evening for some inspired Bible teaching from around the world.
0: Okay, politics next. Keir Starmer heading off to Turkey for his final NATO summit as Prime Minister. We'll get the latest.

0: Chevelle Franklin, go in your strength. So, Keir Starmer is heading to Turkey for his final NATO summit as Prime Minister. It comes after the government spending plan was published late and wasn't fully funded. The US president has made it clear that he wants all NATO members to spend 5% of their GDP on defence. So with Starmer on the brink of departure, will anything constructive come from this summit? Well, Sir Gerald Howarth is a former Conservative defence minister. And earlier, Esther asked him, with a Prime Minister on the brink of leaving office, what can actually be achieved?
1: The real concern is we have no idea what Andy Burnham's views on NATO, on defence more generally, on the threat from Russia are. We know what his views are about Manchester and the idea that it's going to move number 10 up to Manchester, which I think is completely absurd. But the really significant thing is we have no idea where he stands on these major international issues.
2: So there's a bit of a blank space there, but not at all a blank space when it comes to the US President Donald Trump. He's very clear what he wants. He wants NATO members to spend 5% of their GDP on defence. Would that be preferable? Is that a good idea? Is it achievable?
1: I don't think it is achievable as long as the government is prioritising welfare spending over defence. It was very interesting that George Robertson, Lord Robertson, who conducted the defence review last year, said that you cannot fund the defence of the realm on an increasing welfare budget. And this is an indictment of this government. It did try to attempt to tame the welfare budget, to tame the increase in the welfare budget, and that was roundly rejected by Labour MPs. And very interestingly, when we had the release of most recent Mandelson papers, Pat McFadden, very, very decent guy, revealed that every time Labour backbenchers come to see him, all they want to talk about is who can they tax in order to pay more benefits to others. I mean, it is catastrophic, but this is what we are, these are the people we are being led by. At the moment, there's absolutely no sign of their understanding the gravity of the situation, notwithstanding that Lord Robertson, former Labour Defence Secretary, former Secretary General of NATO, has warned that we might be at war with Russia within 2 years. It really is extremely alarming.
2: A coalition, of faith leaders recently wrote an open letter to the government saying that peace-building initiatives and climate projects are, in the long run, a better investment than defence. What do you say to that?
1: Complete, utter, dangerous rubbish. The idea that somehow you seek to prioritise peace over when you're dealing with a tyrant like Putin, or you're dealing with people like the mad mullahs in Tehran, who have funded the terrorist groups to the tune of $16 billion in recent years and are causing mayhem in the whole of the Middle Eastern region, and who are seeking to build a nuclear weapon which would threaten the destruction of Israel and all this. I mean, what naivety amongst these, who are these faith leaders that you speak of? I mean, this is a Christian country. This is the where His Majesty the King is defender of the faith, that is to say the Christian faith, where the Archbishop of Canterbury speaks for us. But then the Archbishop of Canterbury was much more concerned with going to Gaza and the West Bank. Than worrying about persecuted Christians in Nigeria and elsewhere in the world.
2: So how do we interpret then Jesus' instructions for us to be peacemakers? What does that look like in the world, in the bleak picture of the world that you've just painted for

0: us, Gerald? How do we be peacemakers as well as balancing the need, as you say, to meet a threat from Russia and other places?
1: Our Lord also said you have to confront evil, and we face evil, and we face evil in so many ways. And you do not defeat evil by beating your swords into plowshares. You have to sharpen your plowshares, and we do face a very serious assault on our culture and our values, and we need to stand up.
2: That is Sir Gerald Howarth, former Conservative Defence Minister, speaking about defence spending. Sir Keir Starmer heads to Turkey today for his last NATO summit as Prime Minister. Just after 25 past two on your Tuesday, and we are talking about a new statement from the European Evangelical Alliance today, which reminds us that our absolute core, Christians are simply called to be good news people, not about politics or power. It's about serving our communities and loving our neighbours. And my goodness, I think this is such a great way of describing a Christian, a good news person. So what does it mean to be a good news person for you? What do you look out for in your everyday life to make sure that you are being a good news person? Could be a big project you've been involved in recently. Could be just something you do every single day to ensure that you are representing Jesus in the correct way. Yeah, being a good news person. Text me 66777. Start your message with the word Premier. 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

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This is my prayer. 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

0: I'd sing.
1: That is Donna Okodo and Seeking Your Face. Josh with you here on Premier Christian Radio just after 2:30. Hopefully your Tuesday is going according to plan. Later on, I have got the Parliamentary Prayer Breakfast Sermon for you. Yeah, it took place this morning in Westminster. The annual event is so great. And yeah, I'm going to bring you the sermon later on. So make sure you stay tuned for that coming your way just after 5:00. Plenty to come before then. Chuck Smith's on the way talking about, well, being honest in his sermon. Next, we'll turn our attention to the Presbyterian Church of Wales. It's do or die time for them, some are saying. We'll find out why.

0: That's Graham Kendrick, Arise, A Prayer for Peace. Now, some are saying it's do or die for the Presbyterian Church of Wales. The denomination is grappling with a declining and ageing congregation. Over the last year, the church has been engaged in a consultation over its future. This week, the General Assembly are set to vote on bringing in new ways to train leaders and manage buildings. General Secretary Reverend Nan Davis Powell says the consultation is both a mandate and a warning. And earlier she joined Premier's Madeleine Kersner.
1: I love the church and certainly as the body of Christ with all its faults. You know, we are, generally speaking, we are an ageing congregation of about 12,000 people. But we've also ventured and started some pioneering initiatives. But I love the church as it is, not even after restructuring, because really, in one sense, the church is not about restructuring. And we've emphasised that even during the consultation period, that the church is about the body of Christ and about the fellowship and the unity we have within the church. So first of all, I would like to say that I love the church, and however, because it is only God himself that knows how the church, including the Presbyterian Church of Wales, will look like in 5 or 10 years' time, or even in 100 years' time. But we are passionate for the gospel. We are passionate to see souls being saved. And we do realise that we also, in this generation, need to take our responsibility. Yeah.
2: So what kind of reforms you think are being proposed here?
1: Well, first of all, you know, we are simplifying governance. We are simplifying the way our procedures are done, more effective, less meetings. But those meetings that we will have, they'll be more like working groups. So we'll get the job done quicker rather than our structure really hindering us to do the work. And another thing that we have realised maybe we should have done better is when we talk about anything that's got to do with pioneering or new projects, we've got to be inclusive of the whole church rather than working as islands, because that's the beauty of the Presbyterian Church, is that it is one church with many congregations. So it is bringing the benefits that we already have and rediscovering ourselves in one way, but through everything, gospel-minded. It's all about proclamation. It is all about sharing about the wonderful good news, and also to introduce Jesus as a Lord and Saviour.
2: I mean, it is always very difficult, isn't it, in expanding churches? And you've got a statement here saying, changing the way we use buildings, will that actually bring people through the doors? So do you think the reforms that you've proposed here are going to be enough to make the change?
1: Well, I think the reforms are there as literally just as a skeleton, but this is asking for boldness. And of course, another thing about the Presbyterian Church of Wales, like a lot of other nonconformist traditions within Wales, it is deeply, deeply embedded and rooted in culture, in language, and in who we are as a nation. And therefore, we have affiliation with buildings and with land and so on. But it is actually asking the question very boldly, but if we carry on spending our money, because we've seen during the last years that we spend more on buildings than we do on ministry and mission, and if that trend continues, we will rapidly decline. So it is changing the trend, but now, if we resolve the restructuring proposals this afternoon, then we will be able to say, now then, locally, on a more local level, if you really are serious about ministry or mission, you must let some of your buildings go.
2: I mean, I'm hearing the call and the need for prayer, because ultimately, isn't it, we are building God's church, and truly we really can't grow without the working of the Holy Spirit. So is there anything that God is speaking to you about right now, any particular words or pictures for the church that we can pray into for everyone there in Wales?
1: Well, as always, and especially when you've got sweating palms and, you know, the adrenaline is high just before business starts, it is all about leaning on the Lord, you know, with all your heart, not on your own understanding. And all through the year and all through this consultation, you know, I certainly, the picture I had was, don't hold tightly onto restructuring. Just hold firmly onto Jesus himself. And if restructuring is to be, then let it be. If it's not, it is certainly not the end of the world. But this is being awake to the Lord doing a new thing in Wales, doing a new thing in our heart, and encouraging us to be viable for the future.
0: That's the Reverend Nan Davis-Powell there, General Secretary of the Presbyterian Church of Wales. They're kicking off the General Assembly this week, and on the table for discussion are reforms aiming to increase their congregations, as they've seen an 8% attendance decline since 2020. Are you part of a Presbyterian Church of Wales congregation? Love to hear from you this afternoon on this news. What do you think should be happening at the General Assembly this week? Studio at premier.org.uk, and drop us a text. It's 66777. 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

0: On Time God, the Women of Old worship team. I always think it sounds like I say the Women of Old worship team when I say that, but it's the Women Evolve worship team. Right, let's go for some Bible teaching now, because as Christians, it ought to go without saying that we need to be truthful and honest, yeah? Pastor Chuck Smith says that people who insist that they're telling the truth may actually be lying.
1: Swear not, neither by heaven, neither by the earth, neither by any other oath, but let your yes be yes, let your no be no, lest you fall into condemnation. Now, a man oftentimes, if he is a liar, is constantly swearing that he's telling the truth. And that's why I'm often suspicious of the person who is constantly affirming, oh, this is the God's honest truth, man, you know. I become very suspicious when they are constantly affirming that what they tell you is true. If it's true, you don't need to constantly affirm it. And James is actually saying, don't swear. You know, I'll do it. I promise I'll do it, you know. Swear by heaven, I'll be there. No. Just let your yes be a yes and let your no be a no. Jesus said the same thing in the Sermon on the Mount. Be a man or a person of your word. If you say yes, mean yes. If you say no, mean no. And don't be the kind of a person that you have to swear to cause someone to believe that you're telling the truth.
0: Chuck Smith with a talk there about honesty, just a snippet from his great teaching. You can hear Pastor Chuck on The Word for Today, 4:30 in the morning, Monday through to Friday, right here on Premier Christian Radio. We're heading towards 3 o'clock together. In the next part of the program, we'll continue our walk through the book of Acts together. We arrive at chapter 16 today, so make sure you hang around for that. And we'll be getting more on the European Evangelical Alliance's definition of what it means to be an evangelical. They say it's basically being a good news person. So I'm asking you this afternoon, how do you try and be a good news person? Studio at premier.org.uk. See you after 3:00.

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6: 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He guides me along the right paths for his name's sake. 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
9: Good afternoon, I'm James Lewis. Nigel Farage is resigning as an MP, triggering a by-election. He says he'll stand in.
10: No, I've decided that the people of Clacton should be the judges of my actions. This will be a people versus the establishment by-election.
9: The Reform UK leader has been under scrutiny over his finances after the Sunday Times reported he'd not declared benefits received from a long-term ally and convicted fraudster. Mr Farage is also facing a parliamentary investigation over an undeclared £5 million personal gift from a cryptocurrency investor made before he became an MP. He insists he's done nothing wrong and has accused the media of haranguing his family. Elsewhere, Prince Harry and six others have lost a High Court privacy case against the publishers of the Daily Mail. Sir Elton John and Baroness Lawrence were among those accusing Associated Newspapers of unlawful information gathering. The High Court ruled that more convincing evidence was needed to prove the serious allegations. The publisher has consistently denied wrongdoing. NATO leaders are gathering in Ankara today for the alliance's 36th summit. Talks are due to focus on progress to reach a pledge of spending 5% of GDP on defence, as well as continued support for Ukraine. Leaders are also expected to address strains over Donald Trump's past criticisms of NATO. Quakers in Britain, Hannah Brock-Womack, is opposed to increased military funding along with 13 other faith groups. She's told Premier we should lean on Jesus' words and actions.
11: At the moment, is very much in the might is right approach. And we know that that is not how Jesus lived. You know, he rode into Jerusalem on a donkey, not a tank. He said, put down your sword, when a disciple came to use that tactic in his support. And that is really one of the places I draw my inspiration.
9: The chief inspector of prisons is warning that long lock-up times and a lack of purposeful activities are driving frustration, boredom and despair among offenders. Charlie Taylor's report warns it's leading to a rise in drug use and violence by prisoners in England and Wales. Catherine D'Souza from Prison Fellowship tells Premier change is needed.
12: Despair is not the foundation for change, is it? Hope is. And at Prison Fellowship, we believe that no one is beyond hope and that people can be supported to change, to live crime-free, to live productive lives.
9: A government spokesperson says it's committed to increasing access to meaningful rehabilitation programmes. And the European Evangelical Alliance says it's a movement of good news people. In an official statement, the Christian group alleges that the word evangelical is being misused by right-wing American ideologies. Graham Nichols from the Affinity Network says that the difference doesn't transfer exactly on this side of the Atlantic. He told Premier that it's the notion of Christian nationalism which Brits are wrestling with.
13: I think it's right to distance yourself from a kind of ethno-nationalism, which says one particular ethnic group are superior to another, or to be uncaring about those in trouble and those who are refugees and so on. But not all people who'd call themselves Christian nationalists would be at those extreme levels.
9: Now for the weather.
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9: It's a rather split picture across the UK this afternoon. Southern and central England are certainly feeling hot, with temperatures around 32 degrees Celsius under strong sunshine. Wales also enjoys very warm conditions, especially in the east, reaching 24 Celsius. Further north, Scotland is much cooler, with rain affecting northern and western areas. Edinburgh sees 17 degrees Celsius. Northern Ireland is clearing from cloudy to brighter skies, with Belfast also at around 17 degrees Celsius. That's the latest from the Premier News team. For more stories from a Christian perspective, head to premierchristian.news.
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CC Winans and Believe For. Yeah, I wonder what you're believing for this afternoon. Standing in faith for God to do something. Well, keep standing, keep singing, keep looking up. Josh with you here on Premier Christian Radio. It's the 7th of July today, Tuesday afternoon. And coming up for you a little later, in about 2 hours' time, I've got the sermon from this morning's parliamentary prayer breakfast. So make sure you hang around for that, because that is definitely a little treat for us coming up later. Before that, though, plenty for us to get our teeth into, including picking it up at chapter 16 of the book of Acts. Yeah, we've been working our way through that book in the Bible, hearing about the early church. We'll continue to do that. We're going to be pausing to pray as well, a prayer for the summer festivals coming up and all the summer of sport, which is definitely upon us. And talking of prayer, we'll hear about praying through a cancer journey, often one of the most difficult things that can happen, and praying through it. Well, what is that like? We'll be hearing more about that. And also, we'll be hearing about the new definition of evangelical, according to the European Evangelical Alliance.

0: Another reminder for us in this hour to stand in faith for the things that we are believing God for. Now, I want to talk about a word that we hear all the time. It's a word that, if we're honest, has picked up quite a lot of baggage in recent years. The word is evangelical. Now, depending on what newspaper you read or perhaps what side of the internet you're on, that word gets twisted into all sorts of different shapes. But today, the Evangelical Alliance have released a brand new statement aiming to completely challenge misconceptions and reclaim what the word actually means. And I absolutely love what they've done, because they've summarized it and said that at its core, an evangelical is someone who is a good news person. Oh, love that. I am up for being a good news person. How about you? Being an evangelical isn't about political power or having some sort of direction towards something like Christian nationalism, for example. Instead, they say it's entirely about wanting to serve our community, love our neighbours, and make a positive, tangible contribution to society. So with that in mind, I definitely want to be a good news person. So I'm asking you, how does being a good news person work out for you in your everyday life? Maybe you're just about to jump on the school run. What does it look like there? You've been at work all day. How about in that situation? Maybe at the weekend you run a food bank. Maybe you're just someone that makes sure that you check in on the elderly neighbours. I don't know. What does being a good news person mean to you? I'd love to hear your stories and your thoughts on this. How do you live out being a good news person in 2026? Email me, studio@premiere.org.uk. And next, we'll get further reaction to that statement from the European Evangelical Alliance.
1: Learning more about God and having a better understanding of his word is important in Christian life. Every weekday, you can hear from respected Bible teachers from around the world who will help you in your walk. Tune in this evening from 6 p.m.

0: Shane and Shane, to God be the glory. So on this Tuesday afternoon, we are looking at what it really means to be an evangelical. Is that a title that you would perhaps use for your Christian faith, or is it something that you've become wary of over time? A new statement from the European Evangelical Alliance aims to challenge misconceptions about the movement and its role in public life. It says that evangelicals are good news people who want to serve their communities and contribute to society while distancing themselves from Christian nationalism. News editor Tolleton Mbakwe has been speaking with Graham Nichols, head of Affinity, a network of more than 200 evangelical churches, to hear his perspective.
1: The European Evangelical Alliance statement is more panicking about the rise of Christian nationalism and the association of Christianity and perhaps evangelical Christianity with a particular form of nationalism. And I do share their worries to some degree, but I think the statement is sort of, in a sense, panicking a little bit too much and trying to sort of broadcast the evangelical community's credentials for getting involved in society in a very positive way.

0: Yeah, it's a great question, and lots of people have tried to define it. The Pentecostal, Anglican, Baptist, Presbyterian, all of those would I would describe as evangelical if they believe the Bible, they believe the story of Jesus, they believe in personal conversion, they believe in the reality of final judgment and eternity with God, all those kind of fundamentals, and seek to be people who tell the gospel and think the gospel is for everyone. Lots of those denominations would be that, so they would be called evangelicals. Obviously, within evangelicalism, there's different views on how to do church and on some other issues. And amongst evangelicals, there's different views about how to do society. And there are those who perhaps me as the perfect middle would say, have gone a bit too far, but would still call themselves evangelicals. And I would still call them evangelicals completely, and who maybe have a very strong view about how society should be controlled by Christian ethics. And there are those who sort of would really kind of shy away from that, but they would all be evangelicals, and I would just be a bit more relaxed about it all, and just promote humble and respectful dialogue.
1: So you're segueing really nicely into, what it means to be an evangelical in society. So this statement really wants people to kind of evangelicals to distance themselves from Christian nationalism. Are you seeing that as an issue in the UK and in Europe as a whole?
0: Well, it's definitely an issue that's being discussed. I think it's much too simplistic to say, oh, I just need to distance myself from Christian nationalism. I think you need to define Christian nationalism first. There may be aspects of it that you don't want to distance yourself from. I think it's right to be respectful and honourable of our nation, and in the right sense, proud of a particular nation that God has born you into or brought you into. And support the well-being of that nation. That's to some degree nationalistic, and I think it's a thoroughly Christian thing to do. I think it's also very Christian to want the society in which we live to have better laws rather than worse laws. And we know that the best laws are those that are influenced by the Christian gospel and Christian teaching. I think it's right to distance yourself from a kind of ethno-nationalism, which says one particular ethnic group are superior to another, which is a form of Nazism, really, or to be uncaring about those in trouble and those who are refugees and so on. But not all people who'd call themselves Christian nationalists would be at those extreme levels. Some would just be wanting a better Christian society. So I wouldn't really go for simple labels. I'd go for more of a rich discussion.
1: And Graham, you head up a network of evangelical churches. So, do you see that there is, are you seeing a spectrum of evangelicalism within the network?
0: Yes, definitely. And I think it's a very live issue that's being discussed, and certainly within the network of Affinity, and really across other evangelical networks as well. There is a range of opinion. And my advice and my encouragement is to discuss this respectfully. And I think the trap that some people panicking in the evangelical world have done is fall into the trap of actually becoming politicized themselves in a kind of anti-Christian nationalism way, which kind of loses their credibility because they kind of align themselves with particular political movements whilst critiquing people for aligning themselves with political movements. But I think it's a great thing to talk about because it's really helpful to think how do we involve ourselves in society? How are we good in society, not just doing good and being kind, but influencing the politics of society? And so I think it's a great thing to debate and not to get hot under the collar about, but rather do it respectfully and really listen to each other.
2: Graham Nichols, head of evangelical church network Affinity, responding to a new statement by the European Evangelical Alliance, which is set to clarify the definition of an evangelical. He's sharing his view there with Premier's News editor Tola Mbakwe. Is that a word that you would choose to use for yourself, an evangelical? And if so, are you happy with that definition, a good news person? Because I think I would describe myself as an evangelical, but recently, I've been nervous to do that because of the connotations that we've just been hearing about there. But I am definitely up for being a good news person. How about you? And if so, how does that look?

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Love to hear from you this afternoon, studio@premiere.org.uk. And why don't you drop me a text? It's 66777, the number, and start the message with the word Premiere. Okay, next we'll be working our way through the book of Acts. We're picking it up at chapter 16 today, where we left off yesterday.

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1: You don't get many moments like this. 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Time to think. It's moments like this. You hear from God.
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0: The encouraging freedom is coming from Kate Marks just after 3:30. And during the school run for the past few weeks, we've been working our way through the book of Acts in the Bible, hearing the incredibly exciting story of the early church and the disciples, what they got up to, the good, the bad, and the ugly. And it has been really encouraging. Yesterday, we left it at the end of chapter 15. So let's pick it up today.
1: This is the word of the Lord.
2: Acts chapter 16, verses 1 to 15. Paul came to Derbe and then to Lystra, where a disciple named Timothy lived, whose mother was Jewish and a believer, but whose father was a Greek. The believers at Lystra and Iconium spoke well of him. Paul wanted to take him along on the journey. So he circumcised him because of the Jews who lived in that area, for they all knew that his father was a Greek. As they travelled from town to town, they delivered the decisions reached by the apostles and elders in Jerusalem for the people to obey. So the churches were strengthened in the faith and grew daily in numbers. Paul and his companions travelled throughout the region of Phrygia and Galatia, having been kept by the Holy Spirit from preaching the word in the province of Asia. When they came to the border of Mysia, they tried to enter Bithynia, but the Spirit of Jesus would not allow them to. So they passed to Mysia and went down to Troas. During the night, Paul had a vision of a man of Macedonia standing and begging him, "Come over to Macedonia and help us." After Paul had seen the vision, we got ready at once to leave for Macedonia, concluding that God had called us to preach the gospel to them. From Troas, we put out to sea and sailed straight for Samothrace, and the next day we went to Neapolis. From there we travelled to Philippi, a Roman colony and the leading city of that district of Macedonia, and we stayed there several days. On the Sabbath we went outside the city gate to the river, where we expected to find a place of prayer. We sat down and began to speak to the women who had gathered there. One of those listening was a woman from the city of Thyatira named Lydia, a dealer in purple cloth. She was a worshipper of God. The Lord opened her heart to respond to Paul's message. When she and the members of her household were baptized, she invited us to her home. "If you consider me a believer in the Lord," she said, "come and stay at my house." And she persuaded us.
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0: We will continue our little walk through the book of Acts tomorrow together. Now, how do you find hope in a really difficult situation? For example, like a terminal cancer diagnosis. Well, Tyler Staton is the National Director of 24/7 Prayer in America. Yet even in that role, and as a pastor leading thousands in prayer, he discovered that faith doesn't remove fear or unanswered questions. In his latest book, After Amen, Tyler reflects on how his understanding of prayer was transformed through illness, uncertainty, and hope, and how to carry prayer with you despite life's interruptions. When he was in the UK recently, Esther asked him what he prayed on some of his darkest days.
3: You know, I certainly had many days when I felt so ill that it was hard to form coherent prayers. And on those days, I would often just pray that God would be working for my redemption in the midst of my suffering, and that one day later, I would be able to see in hindsight what he was doing in me in the midst of all of this. And that those prayers were often answered, but I would pray them for days on end because I just couldn't even, I couldn't form coherent enough thoughts to know what do I want to ask God for in relation to this. I did ask for comfort or relief many times, just saying, God, I feel so ill. Please just ease the pain some for me, or help me to get through this day, or let the next treatment I go through not pummel me even further down the rabbit hole than this. And then there were the primary prayer I prayed came from the priest and poet John Donne, who in his collection of prayers through his own illness has a particular prayer he writes where he stops asking God to remove his pain and begins to ask God to redeem his pain. And that illuminated many of the passages for me that have always been beautiful but confusing in a practical way in the letters of Paul about identifying with Christ in his suffering, or filling up the cross of Christ with my own suffering. And it allowed me to begin saying, oh Lord, I am feeling so ill I can barely stand up today. Would you take me to some moment in the life of Jesus when he felt this way? And let me see and know Jesus more through the condition of my body today. And that was, I think, a cry for intimacy in pain that becomes redemptive rather than, God, can you please just let me get back to normal? Which I also prayed quite a lot.
4: Yeah. And now you're in remission. Does it feel more normal? And how's that changed your prayer life now?
3: Oh, yeah, I feel entirely normal now. I've actually, just as of about a month ago, went from being in remission to being declared cancer-free. So I feel great. And I feel very, very grateful. That is my story right now. I think that my prayer life is slower and more thoughtful than it was before. I think that I lead with listening and with abandonment, I was talking about before, and I used to lead with petition and intercession, which are kind of the technical words for asking God for what I want and asking God for good things in the lives of other people. And I still do pray petition and intercession. I think that we're never meant to graduate from those types of prayer, but they're often born in response to God as opposed to being my first words to God.
4: So kind of hanging out with God first and then seeing what comes out of that.
3: Yeah, and almost, I think the picture I have in my mind is, God, I need healing and I want the deepest kind of healing from you. So go ahead and do some surgery on me day after day, tinker around in my inner world. And then once you've set things into proper enough working order for that day, we'll talk.
0: Wow, Tyler Staton there on how a terminal cancer diagnosis transformed his prayer life and why faith doesn't remove fear, and how he discovered hope even in his darkest moments. He was sharing there with Premier's Esther Higham. And I just love that idea that we can carry prayer with us despite life's interruptions, because there are plenty of interruptions, yeah, and to know that we can pray through those interruptions, I just love that. Really great to hear that. Don't forget to pop over to premier.plus, where you can listen to more inspiring interviews from us here at Premier.
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0: Almost 3:45 on your Tuesday afternoon. Very soon, we're going to to be pausing to pray. It's a prayer for the summer, for summer sport and summer festivals. On the way

0: Hello, I'm Paul Blakey, MBE, the founder of Street Angels and the CEO of Rock Angels and Festival Angels. Let us pray. Lord, we thank you for this summer season and all that it brings. As the world gathers around sporting events, we thank you for those who are called to shine your light within these spaces. We pray for the work of sports chaplaincy and Christians in sport who are equipping, resourcing and celebrating those people of faith involved within the world of sport. As festival angels, we are seeking to shine God's light at some of the many festivals and events taking place over the summer. As people gather for music, community and fun, we pray for those like festival angels who are seeking to offer welfare and support. We pray for our seaside towns, resorts and tourist attractions. Thank you, Creator God, for places of amazing beauty where we can reconnect with you and one another. We seek and pray for the peace and prosperity of these places and for those people involved within the tourism industry. You are here to be light, bringing out the God colours in the world. God is not a secret to be kept. We're going public with this, as public as a city on a hill. If I make you light bearers, you don't think I'm going to hide you under a bucket, do you? I'm putting you on a light stand. Now that I've put you there on a hilltop, on a light stand, shine. Keep open house. Be generous with your lives. By opening up to others, you'll prompt people to open up with God, this generous Father in heaven. Amen.
1: Amen. That is Paul Blackie, MBE, leading us in prayer this afternoon. Almost 4 o'clock then here on Premier Christian Radio, coming up a news update for you on the hour. Then in the next part of the programme, I'll be asking, can AI be used wisely in ministry? 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Love to hear about that this afternoon. studio@premier.org.uk. And we'll be looking at things from a different perspective with Bernie Diamond.

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7: Lord, our Lord, how majestic is your name in all the earth. 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When I consider your heavens, the work of your fingers, the moon and the stars, which you have set in place, what is mankind that you are mindful of them? Human beings that you care for them? You have made them a little lower than the angels and crowned them with glory and honor. You made them rulers over the works of your hands. You put everything under their feet, all flocks and herds, and the animals of the wild, the birds in the sky and the fish in the sea, all that swim the paths of the seas.
8: 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Coming up after the news.
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10: Good afternoon, I'm James Lewis. Nigel Farage has announced he'll quit as the MP for Clacton and fight a by-election after coming under pressure over unregistered donations. The Reform leader is facing another standards investigation over money given to him by convicted criminal George Cotterill. He's defended accepting the donation.
11: Let me be absolutely clear. I have done nothing wrong. I have not broken the law in any way at all. I have not misused public money.
10: Lib Dem leader Sir Ed Davies called his statement a self-obsessed diatribe by a Timu Trump. Elsewhere, Prince Harry and other high-profile claimants have lost their privacy case against the publisher of the Daily Mail. A High Court judge found they'd failed to prove their pleaded allegations of unlawful information gathering. Associated Newspapers Limited argued throughout the trial that they'd sourced stories legitimately. There are fears a rise in drug use and violence within English and Welsh prisons is down to a lack of purposeful activities. Chief Inspector Charlie Taylor is warning that cases of prisoners being locked in their cells for more than 22 hours a day is not helping to cut reoffending. Chief Executive of Prison Fellowship Catherine D'Souza gives Premier her reaction.
12: everything about the prison system, whether it's the physical conditions, whether it's the quality of activity that's being delivered, matters when it comes to somebody's rehabilitation. And so, you know, if we want people to be able to live differently, then safety, stability, and purposeful activity are significant.
10: The government says it's working to strengthen rehabilitation and make prisons safer. Dozens of Christian MPs and parliamentarians have gathered in Westminster Hall for the annual prayer breakfast. It was led by Tim Farron, who hosts Premier's A Mucky Business Politics podcast. Apologetics author Claire Williams-Sarpong gave the keynote speech.
13: Hope for the future isn't just optimism or wishful thinking. It is a position that assumes that the future can be changed, that the future is worth thinking about now in the present.
10: The director of the Affinity Church Network says that evangelicals are becoming too concerned about their external opinion of their faith. Graham Nichols was speaking with Premier after the European Evangelical Alliance released a statement distancing itself from American right-wing politics. They say the phrase evangelical is being misused.
14: I think the trap that some people panicking in the evangelical world have done is fall into the trap of actually becoming politicised themselves in a kind of anti-Christian nationalism way, which kind of loses their credibility because they kind of align themselves with particular political movements whilst critiquing people for aligning themselves with political movements. But I think it's a great thing to talk about.
10: And Marks and Spencer says it's taking action across its food shops to cope with the hot weather. Chief Executive Stuart Manchin says they're investing in new equipment to deal with higher temperatures in the future. The UK now entered a heatwave for a third time in as many months.
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10: Hot conditions persist across much of England and Wales this afternoon. London is a 30 degrees Celsius, with Birmingham a very warm 28 degrees. Cardiff in Wales is enjoying 24 degrees Celsius with plenty of sunshine. Further north, Northern Ireland is cooler at around 23 degrees in Belfast, with cloudy spells and some patchy drizzle. Scotland is noticeably fresher, with Edinburgh at 18 degrees. That's your latest from the Premier News team. For more stories from a Christian perspective, head to premierchristian.news.
15: This hour is brought to you by Kingdom Bank, the Christian bank that is changing the way Christians and churches use their money.

That's the Gettys. As for me and my house, we will serve the Lord from that beginning part of Joshua in the Bible. Hopefully I am finding you okay today. It's Tuesday. It's the 7th of July and I am keeping you company. Coming up, we'll go for a different perspective with Bernie Dimer. He's talking to us all this week about the seven deadly sins and how they're still deadly. Pretty challenging stuff. We're also going to be pausing to pray. It's a lovely prayer, actually, that we would rest in the overwhelming love of God. Also, we're looking at AI. Would Jesus use AI? I mean, he wouldn't really need to, would he? Because obviously he is more intelligent than all of the intelligence of AI. But what about us? Is it okay for us to use AI in ministry? Maybe you've already been doing that as you serve God. In what ways have you found AI to be useful? studio@premier.org.uk. We'll hear a bit more about that as we make our way through the afternoon. And if you're still feeling tired after Monday morning's football, next you'll find out that you're not alone.

0: That's the Kingdom Fleet and Don't Give Up. An encouraging song for us, because if you're like me, you may be experiencing a bit of a Tuesday afternoon slump, because I stayed up very late on Monday to watch the England game. And yesterday I was feeling okay. Today I feel more tired. Why is that? And now if you are like me, struggling to keep your eyes open, I have some official stats to prove that we are not alone, because the viewing figures for England's dramatic overnight win against Mexico have just been released, and they are completely mind-blowing. Between 2 and 4 a.m., a peak audience of 9.1 million people were sitting watching Jude Bellingham smash in those two goals. It officially makes it the biggest UK television audience in history for a broadcast at that time of the morning. That means right now, across the country, there is a collective workforce of nearly 10 million people trying to survive a massive Tuesday afternoon caffeine crash. Now, if you are one of the sensible ones, you're also in good company, because, excuse me, nearly 6 million people caught up on the streams the next day. And another million people watched the BBC Two rerun during breakfast. But for the 9.1 million of us who stayed up, how are you holding up today? Are you feeling the effects of the big light night football match in the UK? The biggest match in UK history, according to viewing figures. What's your ultimate cure for pushing through this afternoon slump then? Let's help each other. Text the studio 66777. Start your message with the word Premier. 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I don't know, maybe we should ask AI. That's the subject of our next conversation we're going to listen to. Using AI in ministry. Coming up next.
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1: and coffee. 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
1: and pull up a seat at the Big Breakfast table this Saturday from 8 a.m.
2: See you there.

Giles of Clay, and it is well with my soul. I hope and pray that it is well with your soul this afternoon. Now, this morning saw the National Parliamentary Prayer Breakfast take place in Westminster Hall. It's a great annual opportunity to pray for Parliament, government and politics, and to reflect on the relevance of the Christian faith in public life. The theme for this year was Hope for the Future, and the main speaker was Claire Williams-Sapong. Now, she's the founder of Real Questions and an associate speaker at the Oxford Centre for Christian Apologetics. And at just after 5 o'clock, I'm going to be bringing you the message that she brought this morning, and it is well worth hanging around for. Okay, so that is coming up for you. Yeah, we'll hear the message from this morning's National Parliamentary Prayer Breakfast. First, though, if Jesus walked the earth today, would he use AI? Today, artificial intelligence can write sermons, answer spiritual questions, offer counselling, and even engage in conversations about

0: go over those again. Then second section of three, we give a summary of ethics. So this is not a treatise on ethics. Look at the Pope's encyclical for that. But it does go through a few kind of basic ethics, like, for example, accountability, that if you use AI in ministry, you are accountable for that. You cannot say the AI did it, or I'm sorry, AI did that. You're accountable for that. You're accountable for everything that comes back. Or, and transparency, if AI is being used in a church setting, people should know that, and the church needs to discuss that. So there's or caring for creation, which again that is an ethic. So there are a summary of ethics, and then the actual guidelines for how to use this well. So this is much more kind of how to think when approaching AI, and sometimes when not to use AI. You know, how do you know when not to use it? So a guideline, for example, a simple guideline is ask great questions. So don't ask kind of questions that are kind of closed. So an example in the document is, rather than saying, did Paul write the letter to Philippians from Rome, just say, where are the likely cities from which Paul wrote the letter to Philippians? Don't ask questions in an open way, because it will try to affirm what you're saying. And a second guideline then is we can summarize as, use AI to critique what you say, not create what you say. Use it to critique, not create. So rather than getting it to, again, an example could be, rather than saying, create the intercessory prayers for me for this Sunday based on what's happening in the world, you write the prayers, and then get AI to say, does this cover what's happening in the world today? That's also within critique, but not create, a more detailed way of thinking about that is, sometimes AI can be used in a primary sense and sometimes in a secondary sense. A primary sense is where AI is actually the main author. Secondary is where it's commenting or critiquing. You know, you might say, rather than saying, create an email for me for my church members, what you could do, what you should do, we suggest, is write the email yourself and then say to AI, help me get this down to 200 words or without losing the hearts. So use it in that. That's the second guideline. And then the third guideline is a general one, is use AI as an intern or a sparring partner, not as an expert. Not an expert. Challenge what comes back. It's like a really keen helper that wants to please you, but it will get things wrong and it will replace your thinking as well eventually. So challenge what comes back. Disagree with it. What I've often found actually, Lydia, is when I get a poor response from AI, that helps me to think, I now know what a good response looks like. If we get a poor solution, helps me to see what a good solution is, and I can go and do it myself. Or get AI to ask you questions. So rather than saying, here's a report on the heating in our church, does it make sense? Do you agree with it? You can say to it, here's a report from a group on the church heating system. Give me some questions that I should ask the group to help us all understand this better. Get it to use it in that. Use it, as we say in the document, to release your thinking, not replace your thinking. And then actually one guideline is, don't use AI. Recognize those situations when it's correct not to use AI. And again, going back to what we said about friction maxing. So there's the guidelines. And then the last part of the document is a church statement. So it's not a complex policy that requires, you know, bureaucrats and weeks of work. We think it's a short church statement, 1 to 2 pages, that can be dealt with in 1 to 2 meetings. And it'll give, this is our view on AI, and this is how we will use it, or this is why we will not use it.
1: That's the voice of Chris Goswami there from the AI Christian Partnership. Chris is a chaplain, a speaker, an author, and a writer at his blog, 7minutes.net. And he was speaking with Lydia there on Daytime. 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One thing I find AI quite useful for is that I'm kind of an ideas person, and I often have ideas sort of flowing through my mind, sometimes too many to kind of catch them all in any kind of order that makes sense. So I have been using AI to kind of record ideas around a topic, maybe for a talk or for something else, and I

And then it does help kind of order what I'm trying to say. Very, very useful for that, certainly. What have you been using AI for? studio@premier.org.uk. Right, coming up, Australian preacher and teacher Bernie Dimer. We love to listen to him after 4:30 every weekday here on Premier Christian Radio. His Bible teaching is fantastic. I know my dad is a huge fan. I wonder if you are. All this week, he's talking to us about the 7 deadly sins and how they are still deadly. It's been very challenging, and he's on the way for us very soon.

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0: my heart. That is Matt Maher with his brilliant version of the Lord's Prayer set to music. And if prayer, if prayer is what you are after this afternoon, stay tuned, because before 5 o'clock, we're going to be led in a prayer that we may find rest in God's overwhelming love. That's brilliant, isn't it? Austin Colwell going to be leading us in that just before five. But stop what you're doing for the next 10 minutes. Bernie Diamond's here.
1: Envy is probably one of the most destructive of all emotions. We see something someone else has and we want it. Wars have been fought over envy. That's why it numbers amongst the 7 deadly sins. And let me tell you, it's still deadly today. I'm Bernie Diamond, and welcome again to the program as together with my special guest Keith Henry, we take another look at overcoming sin and temptation. I imagine that envy is one of those emotions, let's not call it emotion, let's call it what it really is. Envy is one of those sins that we experience from our earliest childhood. Little Johnny next door has a new toy car and I want it. Or little Sarah next door has a brand new doll and you want it. So we envy what they have. We want to get our hands on what they have. And then we grow up. And it's so easy to envy the things that other people have, or how they look, or who they're married to, or what other people think of them. So easy. You may have heard me say this before, but I really used to suffer from this. I couldn't stand it. I hated it when someone else had something that I couldn't have. You stand back and think about it, and you realize two things about envy. Firstly, it doesn't have a single redeeming feature. It's just plain ugly. And secondly, it's an incredibly destructive sin. While I envy what you have, and you envy what I have, we can't have any trust between us. There can't be any closeness or friendship. It robs us of the most important thing of all, relationship. Envy has always been a deadly sin. And you know something? Today, right here and now, it's still deadly. I'm joined today again by Keith Henry. Keith, thanks for joining us.
2: Pleasure, Bernie.
1: Been such a blessing. You know, Keith has some real insights about these 7 deadly sins. It's not because he specialises in each one of them or anything like that. Keith spent the last 10 years of his life really understanding different personality types we have. And what it turns out is that each different personality type has one particular sin that it specializes in. Now, Keith, tell us about envy. What's this envy thing all about? Where does it come from? Where does it start from?
2: Envy, I believe, is one of the most misunderstood 7 deadly sins, and as you said, one of the most destructive, only because people don't know a way out of it. Mm. And the secret is envy is really love of what other people have. Mm. It comes back to that love point of view. God is love, mm-hmm. and in envy, we love what somebody else has. But when you get it, often you don't want it. Mm. It's one of those things, I want it when I can't get it. When I do have it, I don't want it anymore.
1: It's really interesting. Envy, I was reading something the Apostle Paul wrote in Galatians chapter 5. Have a listen. He says, the works of the flesh are obvious. Sexual immorality, impurity, licentiousness, idolatry, sorcery, enmity, strife, jealousy, anger, quite a list. Quarrels, dissensions, factions, envy, drunkenness, carousing, and things like that. I'm warning you against them. Interesting that envy numbers amongst those sorts of sins. Idolatry, sorcery, strife, jealousy, anger, envy. It's right up there.
2: It is. Envy is in the mind. This is what makes it so strong. Envy is a sensitivity to something. And people who have envy are very, very much live in their mind. Mm. They're thinking, and often in the past, and they actually do or rethink things that have happened in the past and put a different slant on it so that they are envious of, they should have had that, or why didn't they have it? What was wrong with me? Mm. And it brings about shame and guilt and all the destructive forces. Envy is terrible. And all the deadly sins are terrible, but this one is the hardest one to overcome.
1: So what sort of person is more prone to envy than another?
2: It's funny when you ask that question, because you don't really expect the answer. In the Bible, in Romans 12, where it talks about the 7 personality mm-hmm. types, it's actually the carer. And who do we think the carer is? The carer is that lovely, sweet, kind.
1: That is bizarre.
2: It is, isn't it? Because in their personality, the carer wants to be unique. They want to be special. They want to be different.
1: Mm.
2: And they can see things that are special and that are different that we can't. That their sensitivity level is the highest of all personalities.
1: Mm-hmm.
2: And so they actually...
1: That makes sense.
2: Yeah. And what happens is they can see, like if you were hurting right now in your feelings, you had a problem, I wouldn't say it. Mm-hmm. They would. And they'd start asking you questions. They want to help people. They have a natural... inclination to help people, but when they're not doing that, they can get depressed easily. They have bipolar. They can, they could commit suicide if it got really bad. It's so destructive because they're thinking all the time and regurgitating things.
1: They're emotionally sensitive.
2: And very emotionally sensitive.
1: And there's an upside to that, and there's a downside to that.
2: Well, the upside too is in the carer is one of the nicest, happiest. Fulfill people out. The way out of this, as I said at the start, is envy is a love of what other people have and what I don't have.
1: Before we talk about the way out, I just want to understand why it is that someone whom we all love, the carer, the one who pulls alongside and spends the time with us and lots of stuff, why is it particularly the carer who is prone to envy? Why?
2: Because of their sensitivity. They see things in it. They have a real appreciation for creativity, for instance, and for music or things like that, that we don't have. And they see things in the world that we don't have a sensitivity for.
1: Okay. And so I guess because they see things so deeply, they latch onto them and they want them?
2: That's right. They do. And they want to be special.
1: Mm. Okay. So what's the way out? I mean, if someone's... It must be almost a Jekyll and Hyde thing because on the outside they're so loving and so warm, and on the inside this envy thing must eat away like a cancer.
2: It is. It's a bit like, you know, the leader is an adrenaline junkie, you know, just wants to do things that challenge them and gets adrenaline going. This is the closest in a way. You wouldn't think it, but this is the closest in the way to the leader in terms of that. They want the highs and lows because they have the feeling sensitivity. They want to go up and then come down and realise what it's like again and go up again. Mm-hmm. They're going, their sensitivity levels.
1: A sort of cyclothymic type of...
2: Yeah.
1: Okay.
2: Yeah. And the way out of it is the way that you enter it. Envy is love of other things. The actual way out of it is being a carer is love of God, but love of others, to care for them. They have the sensitivity to see where you're hurting. They have a sensitivity to help you. And so they have to, if they take it away from themselves, this is the only way out for them. They actually have to focus on using that sensitivity to help people and not take things as somebody's had a go at me all the time.
1: Yeah.
2: Because they're sensitive, you could say something and not mean it. They take it and they run away.
1: Now they're oversensitive sometimes.
2: Oversensitive.
1: See, interesting, before I became a Christian, I was always very envious. Now, I'm not a carer by any stretch of the imagination, but I did experience envy. I hated it when other people succeeded. And I didn't think about it much, but when I became a Christian, God turned my life around and I began to serve other people.
2: Yes.
1: It's just what I do now. And I get so much fulfillment. Envy's just gone. It doesn't exist anymore for me. I love it when other people succeed now. And I never thought about it.
2: That's the divine nature. So the Bible said we should participate in the divine nature. The divine nature is centered on focusing on other people. You've stopped focusing on yourself, Bernie, and now you're fulfilled. You were never fulfilled when you focused on yourself.
1: Ever, ever. All right, we're going to talk tomorrow about another of the seven deadly sins. In fact, the last one. And this one is pride. And I'm going to tell you, Keith, I keep running into these and think, I remember that one too. So I'm really interested to see what you have to say about pride tomorrow.
2: Look forward to it, Bernie.
3: The Word of God is alive and active, amen, with the power to transform your life, to help you become all that God made you to be. And that's what the Fresh Daily Devotional is all about. 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And as a bonus, we'll also send you a free copy of my ebook, How Can I Hear God Speak to Me? 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Again, that web address is freshdevotional.org. God bless you. I'm Bernie Diamond, and I'll catch you again same time tomorrow with a different perspective.
0: Yeah, fantastic from Bernie Diamond, as always, and very challenging. Yeah, he'll be back on our midweek Wednesday tomorrow. Here's Lou Fellingham. Coming up before five, we're going to be pausing to pray. After five, I've got this morning's sermon from the Parliamentary Prayer Breakfast.

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1: 10 to 5, 10 minutes time, another World Cup match gets underway. That is Argentina versus Egypt, a World Cup meeting of two national icons, Messi versus Salah. Who's going to come out on top? England could face one of these teams in the semi-final. That's if England beat Norway, of course, as all true England fans do. I am getting ahead of myself. But yeah, if you want to keep one eye on the football, that does kick off at 5 o'clock, much more respectable time than our last match at 2 a.m. Okay, coming up for us right after this from the Kingdom Choir, we're going to be pausing to pray. It's a prayer of rest.

Father God, we thank you that we can rest in the knowledge of your all-encompassing love, for the fact that you allowed Jesus to come and become our Saviour and Redeemer. So as we rest in your overwhelming love, we pray for those who do not feel that security at the moment, who are fearful and anxious. We pray that in some way, a ray of hope and peace may enter the lives of those who feel this way, that you will become known to them. Lord, help someone to lift them up to you, for in your word it says that if you be lifted up, you will draw men and women to yourself. May it be so, dear Lord. Amen.

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9: For God so loved the world that he gave his one and only Son, that whoever believes in him shall not perish, but have eternal life. For God did not send his Son into the world to condemn the world, but to save the world through him. Whoever believes in him is not condemned, but whoever does not believe stands condemned already, because they have not believed in the name of God's one and only Son.
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12: Good afternoon, I'm James Lewis. Nigel Farage is resigning as an MP, but says he'll stand again in what he's calling a people versus the establishment by-election. The Reform leader claims he's angrier than ever over scrutiny of his finances and faces a new parliamentary investigation. He denies wrongdoing, but Sir Keir Starmer says this is a desperate stunt.
13: It's obvious why he's doing it. He is up to his neck in sleaze. Politics should be about improving the lives of millions of people, not about personal gain, not about hiding dodgy donations. And I think the public will see this for exactly what it is.
12: Elsewhere, Prince Harry's final legal battle against the British press has ended in defeat. The Duke of Sussex has lost his claim against the publisher of the Daily Mail for alleged unlawful information gathering. A High Court judge found he and his co-claimants, including Sir Elton John and Elizabeth Hurley, failed to prove their allegations against Associated Newspapers. Media lawyer Jonathan Coad says he wasn't expecting this outcome.
14: I had a conversation, you know, around lunchtime with some of the claimant side, and they were proceeding on the assumption that they would win some and lose some. I can say with a degree of confidence that the absolute rejection by Matthew Nicklin of all the claims did come as a complete surprise.
12: The chief inspector of prisons is warning that long lock-up times and a lack of purposeful activities are driving frustration, boredom and despair among offenders. Charlie Taylor's report warns it's leading to a rise in drug use and violence by prisoners in England and Wales. Catherine D'Souza from Prison Fellowship tells Premier change is needed.
15: Despair is not the foundation for change, is it? Hope is. And at Prison Fellowship, we believe that no one is beyond hope and that people can be supported to change, to live crime-free, to live productive lives.
12: A government spokesperson says it's committed to increasing access to meaningful rehabilitation programmes. More than 700 MPs, peers and church leaders gathered in Parliament today for the National Parliamentary Prayer Breakfast. The annual event brings together politicians and church leaders to pray for Parliament, government and public life. The European Evangelical Alliance is aiming to challenge misconceptions about itself as a Christian movement and its role in public life. They stated that the term evangelical has been wrongly used to describe a US-based right-leaning political movement. They're adamant that evangelical Christianity is a diverse, multi-ethnic community which spans the globe. Graham Nichols from the Affinity Network of Evangelical Churches thinks there's some unnecessary worry.
16: I think the statement is sort of, in a sense, panicking a little bit too much and trying to sort of broadcast the evangelical community's credentials for getting involved in society in a very positive way, and kind of has lost the main point about evangelicalism, which is the gospel.
12: And the International Olympic Committee has provisionally lifted its ban on Russia. The decision paves the way for the country's athletes to return at the Los Angeles Games in 2 years.
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12: It's a mixed picture across the UK this afternoon. Southern England and Wales are currently feeling the heat wave, with temperatures widely in the high 20s and low 30 Celsius. London is enjoying clear skies and a hot 30 degrees, while Cardiff sits at 24. Cooler further north, northern and western Scotland are seeing some rain, though lighter than yesterday, with Edinburgh around 18 degrees. Northern Ireland is largely dry and brightening up, with Belfast reaching 23 degrees Celsius. That's the latest from the Premier News team. For more stories from a Christian perspective, head to premierchristian.news.
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18: Just after 5 o'clock then on your Tuesday afternoon, Josh with you here on Premier Christian Radio. Normally we'd be looking forward to hearing from Amucky Business and our brilliant politics podcast, but it's on its summer recess. But hey, we're in for a treat anyway, because this morning saw the National Parliamentary Prayer Breakfast take place in Westminster Hall. That's part of the Palace of Westminster in London. It's an opportunity to pray for Parliament, government and politics, and to reflect upon the relevance of the Christian faith to public life. The theme this year was Hope for the Future, and the main speaker was Claire Williams-Sarpong. Now, Claire is the founder of Real Questions and an associate speaker at the Oxford Centre for Christian Apologetics. Here is her message from this morning's prayer breakfast.
19: Good morning, everyone. It's really good to be with you today. I'm Claire Williams-Sarpong. I want to say thank you to Tim for the invitation and the team for looking after me. It's so good to be here as we talk about hope for the future. I'm sure you were on tenterhooks early hours of Monday morning. This talk could have gone a different way, talking about hope for the future with England's match against Mexico. But we thank God for victory. Commiserations to the Scots. I'm sorry. But as we gather this morning, we are aware of the many responsibilities represented in this room, and also of the complex moment that we inhabit. And so I want to share with you some thoughts on our topic, hope for the future, through a New Testament account of a blind man named Bartimaeus and his encounter with Jesus. On first reading, this first century narrative might appear to be quite removed or irrelevant even to political and public discourse in 2026. After all, we know that hope is in short supply. According to a 2024 YouGov survey, 66% of Brits feel pessimistic about the future. One in four adults experience loneliness often or some of the time, and that's according to the ONS in 2024. And in 2023,
20: NHS Digital found that one in five young people have a probable mental health condition. So we have pessimism, we have loneliness, and we have poor mental well-being. And these are symptoms of a culture that has lost hope. But I believe that sitting with today's text allows us to see that this ancient story actually has great comfort and challenge for us in our changing and unpredictable times. And so there are three key things that we're going to be looking at together as we explore hope for the future. And the first is, from our first reading, Bartimaeus' cry for hope. The second is the crowd's rejection of hope. And the third is Jesus' offer of real hope. So firstly, Bartimaeus' cry for hope. And we should note where Bartimaeus sits as he begs on the road, not just his physical condition of blindness. The fact is, he is sitting on the roadside, and this is a literal picture of his social exclusion. Bartimaeus faces a threefold crisis: poverty, blindness, and exclusion. And yet this did not prevent him from crying out to Jesus. And despite his vulnerability, he didn't stop hoping that something could change, that his life could be better. And so whilst the crowd wanted to shut him down, wanted to silence him, he still had a longing, a deep hope that things could change. In many ways, Bartimaeus represents our universal longing for hope, for the healing of personal suffering and sickness, and for all manner of injustice to end. All of us are searching for hope, for more life, more security, more meaning. And this is why we may look to political ideas in the offer that they will give us positive change. Why we invest in new technologies like AI, because we hope that it will deliver progress. Why we continue to invest in healthcare, in education, in environmental policies, in the hope of creating a future that is healthier and more prosperous and sustainable than the present. So whether it's first century Jericho or modern Britain today, hope is universal. It is to say out loud the longings that we have deep in our hearts. Our second point, the crowd's rejection of hope. And it's interesting to see that although the crowds were with Jesus, they didn't behave like him. In the first instance, the crowd discouraged Bartimaeus. They tell him to be quiet. Yet when they see that Jesus notices him, all of a sudden it's cheer up, on your feet, he's calling you. And so this reveals the fickleness, the cynicism of the crowd, because in one moment they're trying to suppress, and yet when Jesus takes note, they call to him. The fact is, they don't genuinely believe that there is hope for Bartimaeus. But Jesus doesn't think like that. Thank God for Jesus. He doesn't believe that because Bartimaeus is on the margins that he doesn't matter. Instead, he stops. He sees him and he calls to him and he acts. Likewise, many of you have entered politics because you believe that we ought to care for those on the margins. With the example of Jesus, we should see others, not just see them, but we should also act. And here we have a sobering caution. Unlike the crowd, we have a duty to remain committed to the people we serve. But perhaps the pressure of that duty can make us misplace our hope in the wrong places. You know, if we just gain a few more seats then, if we just get the funding for such and such a project then, if we just get so-and-so to endorse us then what? Too often we ask of politics and political victories to deliver more than they ever could. Not merely policy, but security, identity, and even a sense of redemption. This misplaced hope can leave us thoroughly disappointed. Disappointed by people, however impressive, or systems that crumble under the weight of expectations that they were never meant to carry. No person, No party, no institution can bear the weight, the burden of ultimate hope. Every ideology, every ism eventually reveals its limits because no system can overcome the darker realities of the human heart. Our fears and our self-interest, our desire for control. The reality is every system is made up of people and every person carries the same moral limits. So what can we say? Well, part of our political disillusionment comes not merely from failed policies, but from asking too much of politics itself. You see, politics is a good servant, but it is a terrible saviour. And this brings us, fittingly, to Jesus. Our third and final point, Jesus' offer of real hope. Unlike the silencing of the crowds, Jesus calls to Bartimaeus and tells him to come near. It's an invitation that restores dignity to someone long pushed on the outskirts of community. And where the crowd likely only saw blindness, Jesus asks an unexpected question. What do you want me to do for you? And this is not a cruel question in the face of an obvious disability, but it's a deeply dignifying one. As many theologians working within the theology of disability have observed, Jesus does not presume that blindness, that Bartimaeus' blindness is his greatest or only need. He doesn't assume to know how Bartimaeus sees his own condition. Instead, he asks a question. What do you want me to do for you? This question, it reveals a posture of service. What do you want me to do for you? How can I serve you? In what ways can I be there for you? And as each of you have taken office, I'm sure these are the very kinds of questions that you hope to ask your constituents. But Jesus' call to Bartimaeus has an even greater significance because it points to the greater call upon Jesus' own life. We know that he's on his way through Jericho, but that this journey will ultimately lead to death by crucifixion. He was acutely aware of his calling to bring good news to the poor and to let the oppressed go free. He also announces just before his encounter with Bartimaeus that he has come to give his life as a remission and for the forgiveness of sins. So he came not just to bring physical healing to Bartimaeus, but spiritual healing too, a restored relationship with God. So Jesus' call to Bartimaeus not only points to physical or political hope, but also a spiritual and personal hope for all people. Today, you have answered the call of political service. And that road may well be a journey of criticism as you carry the weight of very high expectations. Your vocation as MPs is one of service, one of sacrifice. It is a call to honour the hopes of those whom you serve. And this posture of service, that's what makes hopeful political work possible. It is justice-oriented. Because quite frankly, in a world riddled with hopelessness and cynicism, you hold on to the hope that your political work can make a difference. And this is why our topic, hope for the future, should not be dismissed as mere religious jargon or a theological platitude, something nice that we talk about before we get to the real work of politics. No, hope for the future isn't just optimism or wishful thinking. It is a position that assumes that the future can be changed, that the future is worth thinking about now in the present. It assumes that good ultimately will overcome evil. And this is the assumption that you rightly make by rolling up your sleeves and getting stuck into the work of politics. The meetings, the emails, the paperwork, the early mornings like today or the late nights, all of that might feel mundane at times, but actually it's part of the praxis of hope. Hope betrays our intuitive sense that the past, the present, and the future, they are teleological. That means that they have a purpose. They're headed in a purposeful direction. Hope suggests an alternative to the view that our existence is predetermined and that we are cosmic orphans. Our lives are just the product of impersonal forces. Hope says that we are not shaped only by biology and circumstance, but that actually we are living in a universe that has been made and created by God. The Christian worldview affirms this intuition. Christianity takes hope seriously. It doesn't trivialize hope as a beautiful illusion. No, hope provides insight and enables us to imagine different possibilities and different futures. You see, hope within the Christian worldview is so much more than an abstract idea. And that's because hope is grounded and embodied in the person of Jesus. Through his well-documented life, Jesus challenged both the religious elite of his day and the political powers of his day. Within the Roman Empire, where might made right, Jesus, he pursued justice and brought hope to those on the margins. That's why he called Bartimaeus. In his death, he took on the dark reality of the human heart, and he chose to be outcast from God's presence for us, thereby bringing us into relationship with God. Often, when we speak of Jesus, it is to regard him as a moral teacher. But this framing is too limited, too British, if I can say, for the claim of a God who has stepped into human history and a God who has done something about the human condition. A wise sage or a harmless itinerant speaker, that's too domesticated for the extraordinary claim that after being crucified by experts in execution, the Romans, Jesus rose from the dead. So the claim that our last enemy, death, that thief that comes into our homes and takes our loved ones away, the claim that death has been defeated because of Jesus' resurrection, that is more than a metaphor for hopeful times after difficulty. No. It is the evidence of a God who acts upon our hopes. A God that says even death is not the end and grants us an eternal hope. A hope that, according to our second reading, the Apostle Peter says, is one that doesn't perish, spoil, or fade. And this eternal hope is one where creation, our world around us, is made new. It is healed completely. Hopes are fulfilled and justice is realized. The bodily resurrection of Jesus points to a future in which we too are embodied. We're not disembodied souls adrift. No, we are embodied. We are renewed people in a renewed world. And yes, this offers hope to each of us for a life beyond this life, but actually it gives weight to the political work that we do now, because it shifts our mindset from I have one life, so I'm going to live it and make it count for myself, to no. What I do now has a legacy that carries on beyond my own lifetime. Today, we are invited to hope and to imagine differently. We are invited to steward the hopes of those whom we serve, to keep our own hearts soft and not hardened by disappointment. The passages from the Bible that we've reflected upon affirm that we are right to hope. Is anybody hopeful today? Amen. And this hope for justice, it is grounded in a creator God of perfect justice. This hope was confirmed in the person of Jesus of Nazareth, his death and his resurrection. And so as I bring these thoughts to a close, let us examine the claims of a God who enters history in the person of Jesus, and he bends it towards hope. Thank you.
0: loads to take away from Claire's amazing talk, but politics is a great servant and a terrible saviour. Will stick with me. Indeed, politics is so important.

0: whom you can place your trust, whose rule lasts forever, and who is not just awesome and reliable, but also loves you. Indeed, there is one who looks at you and believes with all his heart that you are literally, literally to die for, to die for. Let me be clear. Let me be clear. If you're a politician here, you have probably said those words to a journalist at some point or another. Let me be clear. It's an MP cliche, isn't it? Let me be clear. And then so often we go on to be not clear at all. We end up being evasive and vague. Maybe that's just me. People often think, as Claire said, people often think that Jesus' claims are vague, that Jesus is an interesting teacher, a prophet, a philosopher, or maybe some semi-legendary character. You can hold those conclusions if you wish. Be clear of this, though, none of them hold any water whatsoever. Jesus' claims are recorded multiple times by eyewitnesses, and Jesus' claims are completely clear. Jesus says this: I am the way, the truth, and the life. No one comes to the Father except through me. He could not be any clearer. Again, we politicians have a habit of saying, follow me, this is the way. But Jesus says, follow me, I am the way. Jesus says, we do not need to strive to be saved, but simply to accept his gift, which cost him everything on the cross, but which is completely free to you and to me. There's always hope, says I, as my guts churn every time England football team goes on to the pitch, every time an election looks like it's going the wrong way, every time some awful tragedy unfolds on our TV screens. There's always hope. There's always hope. Wouldn't it be wonderful, so unspeakably wonderful, if in this messed up world of heartbreaks, great and small, if there really was hope? You see, hope isn't a party. Hope isn't an ideology. Hope isn't a philosophy. Hope is a person. And his name is Jesus. If Jesus is who he says he is, then literally everything changes. We really hope to see you again next year. Thank you.
1: That was Tim Farron, MP, speaking at the close of this morning's National Parliamentary Prayer Breakfast. 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You can listen to highlights from the Prayer Breakfast over on Premier Plus. 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Fantastic. We'll be returning to politics before the end of the programme, because we'll hear from Sir Gerald Howarth, who is the former Conservative Defence Minister, talking about Sir Keir Starmer today heading to Turkey for the final NATO summit as Prime Minister. That'll be coming up for us soon. First, though, let's find out what's happening tomorrow morning on Inspirational Breakfast, where Michael's in.
2: On Wednesday's Inspirational Breakfast, we're sort of taking a look into the future. Hello there, I'm Michael Vanstone, in for Esther Hyam on Wednesday morning. And near the beginning of the show, we'll unpack what cryptocurrency actually is, and then ask whether Christians can redeem it. Then, later on, and with the TV show The Polygamist gaining attention, we'll focus our attention on why the biblical model of marriage is so important. So, how does that grab you? Yeah? Good. Well, make sure you don't miss any of Wednesday's Inspirational Breakfast. That's tomorrow morning from 7 till 9 here on Premier Christian Radio, in association with the Harvest Partnership.

0: House Fires and Build My Life. Such a lovely song, that, isn't it? Coming up to 5:30 on your Tuesday afternoon, Josh with you here on Premier Christian Radio. A bit of a surprise happening in the World Cup because Egypt have taken an early lead over holders Argentina. That's on the telly right now at a much more reasonable time than our England game. The next England game, a bit late as well, 10 o'clock at night. But hey, at least it's not 2 in the morning. Right, coming up soon, we'll touch base on a bit more politics in this hour where we'll hear more about the defence spending. And next, though, we'll hear about do or die time for the Presbyterian Church of Wales. How come? More coming up.
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2: 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It's moments like this. You hear from God.
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0: Bit of Challenge, I need to hear. So great to have your company this afternoon here on Premier Christian Radio, 25 minutes to six. We're into the last part together as we head towards some great Bible teaching, taking you into the rest of your Tuesday. Before we get there, though, we'll soon be touching base on Keir Starmer heading to Turkey for his final NATO summit as Prime Minister. But first, is it do or die time for the Presbyterian Church of Wales? The denomination is grappling with a declining and ageing congregation. Over the last year, the church has been engaged in a consultation over its future. This week, the General Assembly are set to vote on bringing in new ways to train leaders and manage buildings. General Secretary Reverend Nan Davis Powell says the consultation is both a mandate and a warning, and she joined Premier's Madeleine Kersner to tell us more.
1: I love the church, and certainly as the body of Christ, with all its faults, you know, we are, generally speaking, we are an ageing congregation of about 12,000 people. But we've also ventured and started some pioneering initiatives. But I love the church as it is, not even after restructuring, because really, in one sense, the church is not about restructuring. And we've emphasised that even during the consultation period, that the church is about the body of Christ and about the fellowship and the unity we have within the church. So first of all, I would like to say that I love the church. And however, because it is only God himself that knows how the church, including the Presbyterian Church of Wales, will look like in 5 or 10 years' time, or even in 100 years' time. But we are passionate for the gospel. We are passionate to see souls being saved. And we do realise that we also, in this generation, need to take our responsibility. Yeah.
2: So what kind of reforms you think are being proposed here?
1: Well, first of all, you know, we are simplifying governance. We are simplifying the way our procedures are done, more effective, less meetings. But those meetings that we will have, they'll be more like working groups. So we'll get the job done quicker rather than our structure hindering us to do the work. And another thing that we have realised maybe we should have done better is when we talk about anything that's got to do with pioneering or new projects, we've got to be inclusive of the whole church rather than working as islands, because that's the beauty of the Presbyterian Church, is that it is one church with many congregations. So it is bringing the benefits that we already have and rediscovering ourselves in one way, but through everything, gospel-minded. It's all about proclamation. It is all about sharing about the wonderful good news, and also to introduce Jesus as a Lord and Saviour.
2: I mean, it is always very difficult, isn't it, in expanding churches? And you've got a statement here saying, changing the way we use buildings, will that actually bring people through the doors? So do you think the reforms that you've proposed here are going to be enough to make the change?
1: Well, I think the reforms are there as literally just as a skeleton, but this is asking for boldness. And of course, another thing about the Presbyterian Church of Wales, like lots of other nonconformist traditions within Wales, it is deeply, deeply embedded and rooted in culture, in language, and in who we are as a nation. And therefore, we have affiliation with buildings and with land and so on. But it is actually asking the question very boldly, but if we carry on spending our money, because we've seen during the last years that we spend more on buildings than we do on ministry and mission, and if that trend continues, we will rapidly decline. So it is changing the trend. But now, if we resolve the restructuring proposals this afternoon, then we will be able to say, now then, locally, on a more local level, if you really are serious about ministry or mission, you must let some of your buildings go.
2: I mean, I'm hearing the call and the need for prayer, because ultimately, isn't it, we are building God's church, and truly we really can't grow without the working of the Holy Spirit. So is there anything that God is speaking to you about right now, any particular words or pictures for the church that we can pray into for everyone there in Wales?
1: Well, as always, and especially when you've got sweating palms and, you know, the adrenaline is high just before business starts, it is all about leaning on the Lord, you know, with all your heart, not on your own understanding. And all through the year and all through this consultation, you know, I certainly, the picture I had was, don't hold tightly onto restructuring, just hold firmly onto Jesus himself. And if restructuring is to be, then let it be. If it's not, it is certainly not the end of the world. But this is being awake to the Lord doing a new thing in Wales, doing a new thing in our heart, and encouraging us to be viable for the future.
0: That's the Reverend Nan Davis Powell there, General Secretary of the Presbyterian Church of Wales. They're kicking off their General Assembly this week, and on the table for discussion are reforms aiming to increase their congregations as they've seen an 8% attendance decline since 2020.
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0: Okay, coming up for us as we begin to round off things for this afternoon, we'll be touching base on Sir Keir Starmer heading to Turkey for his final NATO summit as Prime Minister. We'll hear from Sir Gerald Howarth, a former Conservative Defence Minister, of course, defence spending high up on the agenda. But maybe this afternoon you are looking for a miracle, maybe something for yourself. Maybe you're standing in prayer for someone else's miracle that you are believing for. Well, let's stand together as we listen to this song from Third Day. I need a miracle.

0: A resounding amen as we stand together. I need a miracle. Third day. Of course, we all need the miracle that Jesus brings to our life when he rose again. He broke the power of death over our lives. And that is a miracle that we can all claim by following after him, asking the Holy Spirit to come into our life, to change us, to give us hope and direction, to give us the ability to overcome death. I mean, that's just amazing. We can't do it ourselves. It's only because of the miracle of Jesus. But whatever miracle you are standing for today, whoever you are standing with, we say a resounding amen. Now, Sir Keir Starmer is heading to Turkey for his final NATO summit as Prime Minister. It comes after the government's spending plan was published late and wasn't fully funded. The US president has made it clear that he wants all NATO members to spend 5% of their GDP on defence. So, with Starmer on the brink of departure, will anything constructive come from this summit? Well, Sir Gerald Hallworth is a former Conservative Defence Minister, and earlier Esther asked him, with the Prime Minister on the brink of leaving office, what can actually be achieved?
1: The real concern is we have no idea what Andy Burnham's views on NATO, on defence more generally, on the threat from Russia are. We know what his views are about Manchester and the idea that it's going to move number 10 up to Manchester, which I think is completely absurd. But the really significant thing is we have no idea where he stands on these major international issues.
2: So there's a bit of a blank space there, but not at all a blank space when it comes to the US President Donald Trump. He's very clear what he wants. He wants NATO members to spend 5% of their GDP on defence. Would that be preferable? Is that a good idea? Is it achievable?
1: I don't think it is achievable as long as the government is prioritising welfare spending over defence. It was very interesting that George Robertson, Lord Robertson, who conducted the defence review last year, said that you cannot fund the defence of the realm on an increasing welfare budget. And this is an indictment of this government. It did try to attempt to tame the welfare budget, to tame the increase in the welfare budget, and that was roundly rejected by Labour MPs. And very interestingly, when we had the release of most recent Mandelson papers, Pat McFadden, very, very decent guy, revealed that every time Labour backbenchers come to see him, all they want to talk about is who can they tax in order to pay more benefits to others. I mean, it is catastrophic, but this is what we are. These are the people we are being led by at the moment. There's absolutely no sign of their understanding the gravity of the situation, notwithstanding that Lord Robertson, former Labour Defence Secretary, former Secretary General of NATO, has warned that we might be at war with Russia within 2 years. It really is extremely alarming.
2: A coalition, of faith leaders recently wrote an open letter to the government saying that peace-building initiatives and climate projects are, in the long run, a better investment than defence. What do you say to that?
1: Complete, utter, dangerous rubbish. The idea that somehow you seek to prioritise peace when you're dealing with a tyrant like Putin, or you're dealing with people like the mad mullahs in Tehran, who have funded the terrorist groups to the tune of $16 billion in recent years and are causing mayhem in the whole of the Middle Eastern region, and who are seeking to build a nuclear weapon which would threaten the destruction of Israel and all this. I mean, what naivety amongst these. Who are these faith leaders that you speak of? I mean, this is a Christian country. This is the where His Majesty the King is defender of the faith, that is to say the Christian faith, where the Archbishop of Canterbury speaks for us. But then the Archbishop of Canterbury was much more concerned with going to Gaza and the West Bank than worrying about persecuted Christians in Nigeria and elsewhere in the world.
2: So how do we interpret then Jesus' instructions for us to be peacemakers? What does that look like in the world, in the bleak picture of the world that you've just painted for us, Gerald? How do we be peacemakers as well as balancing the need, as you say, to meet a threat from Russia and other places?
1: Our Lord also said you have to confront evil, and we face evil. And we face evil in so many ways. And you do not defeat evil by beating your swords into plowshares. You have to sharpen your plowshares. We do face a very serious assault on our culture and our values, and we need to stand up.
0: That's Sir Gerald Howarth there, the former Conservative Defence Minister, speaking about defence spending as Sir Keir Starmer heads to Turkey today for his last NATO summit as Prime Minister. And that is my last time talking to you today. It's been a pleasure and a privilege as always. We're heading towards some great Bible teaching, kicking off with Jack Graham and PowerPoint for you at 6 o'clock. Make sure you stay tuned because it's right the way through this evening here on Premier Christian Radio. Message after message, inspiration after inspiration. I will see you again tomorrow afternoon from about 1. Don't be late.

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12: 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Across the United Kingdom, it remains very warm, especially in the south, with heatwave conditions continuing across England. London is a hot 31 degrees Celsius, with Cardiff seeing 24. Plenty of strong sunshine is expected across much of England and Wales. Further north, Northern Ireland is around 23 degrees in Belfast, with a chance of light rain and drizzle clearing later. Scotland, however, sees a cloudier picture, with rain persisting across northern and western areas, and Edinburgh currently at 18 degrees Celsius.
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17: Turn in your Bibles to Genesis chapter 32. Jacob was a man who wrestled with God after 20 years of living apart from God, living life as really a deception, a deceiver. I need to catch you up on who Jacob is, really, because we're told that Jacob was a twin. The struggle in Jacob's life began in the womb of his mother, Rebekah. His grandfather was Abraham, his father was Isaac, his mother was Rebekah, and he had a brother by the name of Esau, and the Bible says they struggled in their mother's womb. This is where the conflict began. He spent all of his life in conflict. When they became young boys and men, the conflict continued. And two twins could not have been more different. Esau, who was red and hairy, was a veritable man's man. He was a hunter, an outdoorsman. But Jacob was turned differently. He was, well, you might say he was a mama's boy, because he got behind his mama's apron strings and even deceived his own father with mom's help. But it was all over this idea of the birthright or the blessing of the father, which was the power of the family, the provision of the family. It was the favor of God upon the family, and every young Hebrew boy wanted this birthright. Well, as the firstborn, Esau was given the birthright. But one day, Esau was out hunting, and he came in, and he was famished. He was so hungry, and Jacob had been cooking a stew. Esau smelled that food, and he was so hungry, he bargained with his brother. In fact, Jacob bargained with Esau. He said, okay, you're so hungry, you can have some of my stew. But rather than giving it to him, Jacob cut a deal. He cut a deal and said, if you will give me the birthright, I'll give you this stew. And Esau said yes. Well, of course, this caused problem. In fact, this family puts the fun in dysfunctional. It is a terribly difficult situation in this family. Later on, Jacob stole the blessing by deceiving his own blind and dying father. Esau had had enough by this point and says, I will murder my brother. As soon as my father dies and a time of grieving is over, Jacob, my brother, is a dead man. And he meant it. And so Jacob did something that he spent the rest of the next 20 years of his life doing, and that was running. From time to time along the way in these 2 decades of being on the lam, he encountered God's living presence. He was a man who knew God. He certainly knew of God. He wanted God's blessing in his life. And from time to time, he would renew his faith and his vows to God. For example, he saw angels ascending in a dream up and down a ladder, Jacob's ladder. You've heard of that, right? And there he gave his life to follow the Lord, but he continued his lying ways, his conniving, cheating ways. In fact, his very name, Jacob, means the cheat. One catching the heel, because when he came out of his mother's womb, he was taking hold of the heel of his older brother. And he spent the rest of his life really just grabbing and cheating and conniving and manipulating. He had messed his life up totally, trying to live his own way. And so God spoke to him and said, Jacob, it's time for you to go home. Well, Jacob had no place else to go. He'd been away all these years. And he knew he just, at this point of his life, needed to obey God. And yet he was not trusting in God. He was just going home. On his way, he encounters an angel band. In fact, in chapter 32 and verse 1, Jacob went his way and the angels of God met him. And here he is assured of God's angelic presence, of God's own presence. And literally there was an encampment of angels there. It was a battalion of the angel armies that showed up there to assure Jacob of God's presence and God's promise to protect him. That there was no reason to think that he was alone. We're told in the Bibles that angels operate all around us. Psalm 34 and verse 7, the angel of the Lord encamps around those who fear him and delivers them. Psalm 91 and verse 11, for he will command his angels concerning you to guard you in all of your ways, because angels are there to assurance of God's love and God's grace. And when we get to heaven, whether or not you ever see an angel this side of eternity, when you get to heaven, your eyes will be open to all the times in your life when angels were there, unaware, guiding, guarding, protecting, and providing. And so God is bringing his servant Jacob along, and he promises him that he would be with him. And so Genesis 32 records a prayer, verses 9 through 12. And Jacob said, O God of my father Abraham and God of my father Isaac, O Lord, who said to me, return to your country and to your kindred that I may do good. I am not worthy of the least of all of these deeds of steadfast love and all the faithfulness that you have shown to your servant. For with only my staff I crossed the Jordan, now I have become two camps. In other words, God blessed him along the way. God had given him many things, and even though he was out of the will of God, apart from the provision of God and the blessing of God, God allowed him to be blessed, and he has two camps around him. Verse 11, please deliver me from the hand of my brother. This is an SOS prayer at this point. From the hand of Esau, for I fear him that he may come and attack me, the mothers with the children. But you said, I will surely do you good and make your offspring as the sand of the sea, which cannot be numbered for multitude. Now that's a great prayer. The only problem that I think I have with this prayer is way too late at this point. Did you know this is the first recorded prayer in Jacob's sorry, selfish history? This is the first time that we know of that he prayed. Now, he may have prayed along the way, but here he's desperate. And in my view, this is just Jacob doing what Jacob always did. He's trying to con God. He's trying to manipulate God, to use God for his own ends. He wants to go home. He wants to be safe from Esau. So he's crying out to God. It's a desperate prayer, but it comes from a prayerless life. And it is as though he'd made his own plans. And you read the text. He had already, you know, made some plans about how to salve the conscience of Esau, how to make things right. He set up a camp, set the camps up in two sides and two armies in case one got hit, the other one would remain and be saved. And then he sent gifts over to Esau. You see what he's doing? He's doing what he was always good at. And that was cheating, conniving, swindling, working things out for himself. And now he's trying to use God. He's praying and asking God to bless what he wants to do. But God, listen to me, God will not be used. Prayer is not a smokescreen. God does business with those who mean business with him. And to this point, the only business that Jacob was interested in was his own. And it is this point that the darkness encroaches. God turns out the light. It's night. And Jacob is all alone. Verse 24. And Jacob was left alone, and watch what happens. And a man wrestled with him until the breaking of the day. To me, it's like God says, okay, Jacob, you want to fight? You've been fighting me your whole life. Let's go. And in the middle of the night, or somewhere in the night, this being pounces on Jacob. Of course, Jacob had no idea what is taking place here. Who was this? Was this Esau? He's desperately afraid. He's trembling in fear of his life. And now someone jumps him in the middle of the night. Could be Esau, or has Esau sent an assassin to take him out? Well, we really don't have to wonder who this angel is. He is the angel of the Lord. Later, Jacob would say, I have met God face to face. This is the angel of God. This is the very presence of God. And I believe this is the Lord Jesus himself in a pre-incarnate appearance. The same fourth man standing in the fiery furnace, the same Savior who would appear from time to time in the Old Testament in angelic form or in powerful supernatural form. I believe Jesus himself is this wrestler who is now fighting Jacob. Jacob is alone, he is afraid, and now he's in the fight of his life. Sometimes God brings us to the end of ourselves that we might see the face of God. If you want a spiritual breakthrough in your life, and I know you do, you want God's blessing in your life, you want a sense of God's future and purpose for you, then regardless of the circumstances or where you are or where you've been in your life, you need to get alone with God. Have you noticed that God most often deals with us in the darkness and in our aloneness? Up until this point, like most people, Jacob, when he was on the run from God, he didn't want to hear from God. He didn't slow his life down long enough to hear from God. And many people do that today, right? Pop the earplugs, listen to music. Go to clubs, turn the noise up, keep your life active, keep it busy, keep it going, keep it going, keep it going, keep it going. And you don't slow down long enough to get alone from God and let him deal with you at a personal level. You see, all along, Jacob thought his problem was Esau. All these years, he felt that his struggle was with his brother and his past. But he's about to find out what every one of us need to find out. And as followers, as Christians, our problem is not our problem. Our problem, if we're away from God, is God himself. And that's what Jacob found out. When you're alone with God, you discover who he is and who you are. I don't know about you, but when I get alone with God, if I get up early, if I stay up late, if I withdraw just to seek God and to get alone with God, that's when the time I meet him the most. And so there in his fear and his failure, he meets God. It was in a time of darkness. It was night. And have you noticed that in dark times in our lives, the worst of times, when we are hurting or when we are struggling or when we have come to the end of ourselves, that we most often meet God there in the darkness, in the trials, in the struggles of life. And so they're wrestling through the night. And finally, the angel wrestler, God just touches his thigh bone, his hip joint, and dislocates it. And he is broken. He is damaged. And instead of fighting and resisting and struggling, now all he can do is hold on. And God says, gotcha. This is where I've wanted you all along, to come to a place of personal defeat and complete surrender to me. Have you noticed that so often God has to hurt us in order to help us? That doesn't mean that every broken situation in our lives is God-inflicted. It may be that you are broken because of suffering or grief of some kind. But in the case of Jacob and in the case of many of us, God allows us to run and to run and run and run until finally we have run enough. And God brings us to the end of ourselves, and he breaks us in order to bless us. There's tears, there's pain. He's laying exhausted on the ground, but he's holding on. He's clinging. You've been living your life like you want to live your life. You've been living life your own way. You've been doing what Jacob did best, and that was to run. Jacob could, if he could do nothing else, he could always get away. He could always work his way out of it, get his way through it. But now he's broken and he can't run anymore. And when God got hold of him, and when God gets hold of you in that broken state, that's when he blesses us. He's crushed, but he's not destroyed. Paul said God's strength is made perfect in weakness. Paul himself, the great apostle, had a thorn in his flesh. And God chose to keep that painful dagger in his flesh all the days of his life. Even though he prayed and prayed and prayed three times, God said, my grace is sufficient for you. And though you are in pain, and though you struggle, and though you hurt, this thorn is a reminder to you of just how much you must depend upon me. And now Jacob can't depend on his legs. He can't depend upon his scheming and conniving. He can only depend upon God, because now God has crushed his resistance in order to claim his reliance. He crushed all of his resistance in order to claim his reliance. Now, let me just say to you that if you're fighting with God today, if you're struggling and resisting God's will and God's plan for your life, you're a follower of Jesus, but you're not following him all that much. If you're fighting with God, let me remind you, let me warn you, you're going down. You're going down. In fact, this is a battle you don't want to win. This is a fight that was fixed to begin with, because God could have demolished him immediately, but God let this man come to the end of himself, and then he broke him to bring him to a place of a lose-win. Jacob prevailed with God in this match, this cage fight. But the way he prevailed with God was to lose himself, to lose his arrogance, and surrender himself completely to the Lord. And when you surrender your life to him, you lose, but Jesus says you gain. In fact, the way to gain your life is to lose your life, and the way to lose your life is to try to hold on to it and keep it. Stop running from God and start running to him and with him Stop fighting God and begin fighting for him. Really, this story's not about Jacob as much as it is about the stubborn grace of God to go get his man. The relentless grace of God that refuses to let us go. God asked him his name. Tell me who you are. Now, God was not looking for information, but a confession. Who are you? And Jacob says, I'm Jacob. I'm a fraud. I'm a deceiver. And it is in that act of confessing his name that

0: depending upon the Lord. And when we take our plans and dreams and schemes and surrender them to Him, when we say, Lord, I take hands off my life, Lord, I will not let you go unless you bless me. More than anything in my life, I want you, Lord, and your blessing. I will not let you go. It's not just now that he wanted the blessing, now he wants God. And with God comes the blessing. Lord, I'll never let you go. Lord, I'll never turn loose of you. Have you said that? Maybe today your life is a wreck, and now you're ready to give up and let God take command and control of you. By now it's daybreak, and it's a new day in Jacob's life. He has prevailed with God, but something remains for the rest of his life, and that is his limp. His crippled leg reminded him for the rest of his days of this mortal combat with God and how God blessed him. And every time he was tempted to run, he realized, I can't run anymore. Every time he was tempted to go his own way, he said, my legs won't take me there. Now he knows that he can't run, but he can walk with God, even if it's with a limp. And sometimes we carry the consequences of our actions for a lifetime. Sometimes the pain that we experience in life and our struggles with God, our struggles with life, we carry some of this with us the rest of our lives. But Jacob turned it into a blessing. When he is accounted for in Hebrews 11 as one of the heroes of the faith, imagine this guy becoming a hero and showing up in God's Hall of Fame. But he did. And you know what it says about him? Not some great adventure, not the angels descending up and down the ladder, not his keen mind, his brilliant intellect. But it says in the book of Hebrews that Jacob worshiped God and blessed his family, bowing down or leaning on his staff. He spent the rest of his days leaning on God. He spent the rest of his life trusting in God. And the one thing that he can now do is the only thing that any of us need to be doing, and that is to cling to Jesus. To allow our weakness to become his strength in us. Jacob would never be the same. A spiritual hero now, a father of a nation. His very name would represent the nation, God's people, Israel. God breaks us in order to bless us.
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2: It's interesting that the first recorded prayer of Jacob is when he was so desperate and when his life was in such great danger. Like Jacob, sometimes God brings us to the very end of ourselves and to places in which we are very alone and very afraid. Why? In order that we would seek Him and draw near to Him. So if you want a spiritual breakthrough in your life, to know God's favor and blessing, to live with a sense of purpose and peace in your heart, then you first and foremost need to get alone with Him. Let Him bring you to the end of yourself that you might seek Him first and always. It's when you're alone with God that you discover who He is and who you really are. It's in the quietness that you hear from Him and realize your utter need to surrender to Him. And when you surrender your life to Him and to know and do His will, you lose everything and are willing to give up all, but you gain so much more.
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1: Hello, everybody. This is Pastor Rick's Daily Hope with Rick Warren. I'm really glad you're here. Today, we're continuing our series from Psalm 23 called Living in the Goodness of God. It's all about how God's goodness meets you right where you are and brings hope even in difficult seasons. First up, we'll start with part one of a message called Letting God Meet My Needs.
2: We're in a series I started last weekend called Living in the Goodness of God. If you missed that first message, please go listen to it online, because it's the foundation of everywhere we're going for the next 10 weeks, that when you don't understand how good God really is, it creates all kinds of problems in your life. We specifically talked about four sources of stress in your life that you don't need when you understand the goodness of God. Now, what I want to do today is we're going to start verse by verse through the most famous chapter in the entire Bible, Psalm 23, the Lord is my shepherd. And this is a perfect picture of the goodness of God, and it shows you the antidote to the nine greatest sources of stress in your life. Today, we're going to look at worry. And specifically, I want you to see why God says you should never have to worry for about anything. And then second, how do you connect with God meeting the needs that are in your life? Now, before we look at that, I want to just give you three facts about the goodness of God. So why don't you write these down? These are just three fundamental truths you can base your life on. Number one, God is the source of everything I need to live. You don't have to look anywhere else. You don't have to look to Wall Street. You don't have to look to the government. You don't have to look to your spouse or your individual retirement account or your Social Security or your job. God is the source of everything I need to live. Now, the point I want to make here is that if you're going to put your security in something, you need to put it in something that can never be taken from you. Because if you have put your security in something that will be taken from you, you're not secure. You can lose your health. You can lose your job. You can lose your good looks. Some of you already have. You can lose your family, you can lose your life, you can lose your mind, you can lose all of those things. Don't put your security in anyone or anything. You put your security in something that cannot be taken from you, and that is your relationship to God. Nobody can take that away from you. Now, Psalm 23, verse 1, the first verse of this chapter says, "The Lord is my shepherd," and then read it with me, "I will lack nothing," nothing. That's a place where he says, I will be your security in every area. Now, obviously, the first question is, what's a shepherd? And most of you did not grow up on a sheep farm, but shepherds are the people who care for sheep. Now, you probably don't know a lot about sheep, but sheep are incredibly defenseless animals. They have a lot of natural predators. They're not fast. They can't run. They don't have claws. They don't have teeth with sharp incisors that can bite. And on top of that, they're not very smart animals. They're not very intelligent. They fall off cliffs and they get lost and all kinds of things. But they really need a defender. They need a shepherd. Left on its own, a sheep's probably going to get eaten. And so what does a shepherd do? Well, you might write this down because this is what God wants to do for you. A shepherd feeds, leads, and meets needs. That's what a shepherd does. A shepherd feeds, leads, and meets needs. And God says, I will be your shepherd throughout. I will feed you, I will lead you, and I will meet your needs. Now, your needs are various. Sometimes you need protection. Sometimes you need comfort. Sometimes you need encouragement. Sometimes you need a little discipline. Sometimes you need direction. We're going to look at all the different needs that God has promised to meet in your life. By the way, if you're a parent, listen, if you're a parent, you're a shepherd. Dads, it is your job to feed, lead, and meet needs. Mom, it is your job to feed, lead, and meet needs of those children. So you have a shepherd's role. If you are ever in any management position in a business, in your career, and you have people under you that you are supervising, that you are caring for, that has shepherding capabilities or responsibilities to it. And as a manager, it's your job to feed, information, motivation, things like that. It's your job to lead, and it is your job to meet needs of the people. As a leader, you serve them, not they serve you. By the way, do you know what the Greek word for shepherd is? Pastor. I am a shepherd. That is my job. It is my job to feed you through this book. It is my job to lead you. It is my job to meet your needs. That's what shepherds do. So if you have any kind of caring capacity where you are over a small group as a leader, you're a shepherd. Or you work in some ministry, you're a shepherd. And so the very things that God does with us, feed, lead, and meet needs, God wants you to do with other people. Now, the second truth I want you to write down. First, God is the source of everything I need to live. Number two, there is nothing I need that God can't supply. There is nothing that I need, that you need, that God cannot supply. And we're going to look at this in depth, but in Philippians chapter 4, it says this, verse 19. God will supply all you'll ever need from his glorious resources in Christ Jesus. If you take a note, you might circle in Christ Jesus. We'll come back to that. God's goodness is not based on your goodness. It's based on his goodness. You don't have to be good for God to be good to you. God is good to you because of what Jesus did on the cross. And number three, third thing I want you to write down is this. God doesn't want me worrying about anything. Nothing, nada, zip, zero. In fact, worry may be the most common sin on the planet. God says, you don't need to worry. I don't want you worrying. Philippians 4:6, don't worry about anything. That's pretty clear. I looked up that word, don't worry about anything, and it actually means anything. Don't worry about anything. Instead, pray about everything. We've talked about this many times. You can pray or you can panic. If you're not praying, you're panicking. You can worry or you can worship. If you're not worshiping, you're worrying. You invite worship in the front door, worry goes out the back door. You invite worry in the front door, worship goes out the back door. And so God says, I don't want you worrying about anything. Now, why? Why does God not want me worrying about anything? Well, in the famous Sermon on the Mount, Jesus gives us five reasons why worry is worthless. I'm going to go through these pretty quickly, and then we're going to look at what difference it makes in your life. So write these down. Five reasons God says you should never, never, ever, ever worry about anything. Number one, he says worry is unreasonable. It's unreasonable. In other words, it doesn't make sense. It's illogical. It is irrational. It is unreasonable. And the Bible says this in Matthew chapter 6, verse 25. Don't worry about your life, what you'll eat or drink, and don't worry about your body or what you'll wear. Your life is far more important than clothes. For some of you, that's a big revelation, but that's true, okay? Clothes don't make the man or the woman. And so he says, don't worry. Don't worry about these minor issues here. And he's saying that worry is unreasonable. Now, why is worry unreasonable? Let me give you three reasons it's unreasonable. In the first place, we typically worry about the wrong thing. We worry about the little stuff, how I look, how I appear, what I say, who I'm talking to, stuff. Am I going to be late for this meeting? Stuff that isn't going to matter in 5 years. It's all temporary. If you're really going to worry, and God says you shouldn't, but if you were going to worry, worry about things that are eternal, not external. Worry about stuff that's going to matter in 10 years or 100 years or 1,000 years or for eternity. Don't worry about stuff that's not going to matter tomorrow. And yet most of the things we worry about are temporary things, like in the next 5 minutes, I'm worried about this. And so he says, it's unreasonable because you pick the wrong things to be concerned about. The second reason is to worry about something you can change, or something you can't change is useless. If you can't change it, why are you worrying about it? To worry about something you can change is stupid. So either way, if you can change it, change it. If you can't change it, so what? You can't do anything about it. Worry will not change it at all. So he says it's irrational because we think that worry is actually a form of control. We think by control, by worrying about something, we're actually controlling them. By worrying about your kids who are out late at night, you think you're controlling them. You're not. You're not. It doesn't change anything. And the third reason why it's irrational, and you've noticed this, is that anytime you worry about something, it keeps getting bigger in your mind. It's not logical. It's irrational. And so if you start worrying about somebody criticizes you, says an unkind word to you, says an off-the-wall comment, it hurts your feelings, and you worry about that. What did they mean? They've already forgotten it, and they probably didn't even mean it. It was just some stupid thing they said. But if you keep going over a worry in your mind, it doesn't get smaller. When you worry, it gets bigger. And if you keep thinking about it, pretty soon you think, the whole world hates me. No, they don't hate you. No, they don't hate you. That's the irrationality of worry. Worry is unreasonable. Number two, Jesus says you should never worry, not only because it's unreasonable, it's unnatural. Nature does not worry. It's unnatural. Human beings are the only thing in nature. Human beings are the only thing God has created in all the universe that worry. You know, ants don't worry, cows don't worry, plants don't worry, rocks don't worry, horses don't worry. The only thing that worries are human beings in rebellion against God. It's unnatural. You weren't made to worry. Now, in the Sermon on the Mount, Jesus gives us a couple of lessons. He uses a biology lesson and a botany lesson, or plants and animals. Look at this. Verse 26 in Matthew 6, Jesus says, you know, look at the birds. Look at the birds of the air. They don't sow or reap or store away in barns. They're not worried about, you know, do I have enough to live on? And he said, and yet your heavenly Father feeds them. Are you not more valuable than birds? If God takes care of birds, isn't he going to take care of you? And then he says in verse 28 and 29, Matthew 6, why do you worry about your clothes? Go out and look at the flowers. Look at the field lilies. They don't worry about how they look. Yet King Solomon, all of his glory, was not clothed as beautifully as they are. I don't know if you've ever looked at a flower real close, an orchid or a rose or any kind of flower, the intricacy and the design and the detail and the beauty of just an ordinary wildflower. God says, look, they're beautiful the way they are. They don't have to put on makeup. They don't have to get fancy. They don't have to worry about how they appear to everybody else. They're not worried about their appearance. They're just who they are, and it's beautiful. Now, what he's doing here is he's giving us a couple of lessons from nature. He says, okay, let's look at bird watching. If anybody's on God's welfare plan, it's birds. Because birds really don't do anything. What do they contribute to the world? All they do is tweet and poop. But you do a lot more than that. Birds, you don't eat birds. They don't provide sustenance for you know, human beings. And he says they're on God's welfare system. God just made them because they're beautiful. It's sweet to listen to. And he says, look, they're not worried. And aren't you more valuable than the birds? I take care of them. I'll take care of you. And then he gives a botany lesson. He says, look at these flowers and how God makes them beautiful just the way they are. You're beautiful just the way you are. So he's saying, animals don't worry. Plants don't worry. Nothing in all of creation worries. The only thing I've created that worries, that doesn't trust me, are human beings. And he said, all of creation trusts my care except humans. He's saying worry isn't natural. Did you know you weren't born to worry? You weren't made to worry. Now, some of you think, well, I was a born worrier. No, you weren't. Worry is learned. You learned it by watching other people worry. No baby worries. They learn to worry watching other people worry. Now, anything that is learned can be, unlearned. So you don't have to go the rest of your life being a worry wart, being so uptight, having your stomach in a knot, getting a tight and tense back, having to go get a massage, getting a migraine headache, all these other symptoms of worry. God says, you don't need to worry about that. Worry is unreasonable, and worry is unnatural. You have to, by the way, not only do you have to learn it, you have to practice it to get good at it, but some of you are pros at worrying. I mean, you're really good. You're good at worrying, but you can unlearn it. And notice in verse 26 there, he says, your father sees what the birds is. He says, your father takes it. Doesn't say the bird's father, says your father. So you're in a different category. God created everything else, but he made you his child. God is not the father of cows. God is not the father of ants. God is not the father of, horses, because they weren't made in God's image. You and I are distinctly different from all the other plants and animals because we were made in God's image, which gives us the capacity to trust him, to love him. You never see a cow praying. You know, you never see a doggy going to worship unless you brought him. And he's saying it's not natural. He said, God cares for you as a father. Children get special privileges, even more than the other things in creation. Worry is unreasonable. Worry is unnatural. Number three, Jesus says worry is unhelpful. What does he mean by that? It's useless. It doesn't work. Worry is worthless. It doesn't change anything when you worry. Matthew 6, verse 27, Jesus says, who of you by worrying can add a single hour to his life? Worry can't make you an inch taller. Worry can't make you an inch shorter. Can't make you bigger or smaller, thinner or fatter. Worry doesn't work. He says, who of you can change anything? He says, you can't add even a single hour to your life. In fact, worry can shorten your life. If you're worried, well, I may not live long. And if you start worrying about it, the tension, the stress could actually shorten your life. But worry about any problem in your life will never move you one step toward that situation. Worry is worthless. It's stewing without doing. It's investing a lot of emotional energy for something that doesn't going to do anything. It's like sitting in a rocker, and you can rock back and forth, back and forth, back and forth, back and forth. And you expend a lot of energy, but you're not one inch further. You have made no progress at all. Worry cannot change anything. In fact, the only thing worry can change is you. It'll make you miserable. And that's what it does. It won't change that person you're worried about. It'll only change you, make you more miserable. Now, follow me on the logic of this. Worry cannot change anything in your past. It's already done. Your past is past. So why are you worried about it? Worry cannot control your future. No matter how much you think you can, you're not controlling it by worrying about it. So if it can't change the past and it can't control the future, what does it do? Messes up today. It just keeps you messed up today. It keeps you stewing without doing, as I said. It just ruins the present. It saps the strength out of your body. It is not only unreasonable and unnatural, it's unhelpful. Proverbs 12:25, the Bible says, worry weighs us down. Anybody want to give a testimony about that? Has worry ever weighed you down? Of course it has. And you think about so many things that you're worried about, you start to get discouraged. You start to get depressed. You start to get in despair. You see, God tells us that your body was not designed for worry. Remember, it's unnatural. You weren't made to worry. And every time you swallow your worry, your stomach keeps score. Every time you swallow your worry, you say, oh, my aching back. Oh, I got a headache. Oh, my stomach's upset. Why? Because you weren't made to internalize worry. It's unnatural and it's unhelpful. It's actually unhealthful and it is bad for your health. People who worry don't live as long as other people. People say, well, I'm worried sick. Yes, you are. You worry. You can worry yourself sick and cause all kinds of problems in your stomach and insomnia and stuff like that. In fact, I'll tell you this. Worry causes more fatigue than work. Worry causes more fatigue than work. You can go to work, put in a full day's work, come home. You're tired, but you're not stressed out. But if you go to work and all day you're worrying, worrying, worrying, worrying, you come home, you're not just tired, you're drop dead fatigued. Worry wears you out more than work. And yet the Bible says in Proverbs 14:30, a heart at peace gives life to the body. You want to be healthier? I mean, really, you want to be healthier? Stop worrying. You got to learn to trust God. Worry is unhelpful. It is unnatural. It is unreasonable. Number four, worry is unnecessary. That's the fourth thing Jesus teaches in the Sermon on the Mount. He says, worry is unnecessary. Why are you worrying about this? He says, there's no need to worry because God has promised to take care of you. The Lord is your shepherd. He feeds, he leads, and he meets needs. And he says, there's no need to worry because your heavenly Father will take care of you. You know, when I was a kid, If I had any need in my life, I didn't worry about it. I just went to my dad. I said, Dad, I need this, or Mom, I need this. And if I needed money to buy something, I'd say, Dad, I need some money to buy this. I never once worried about where he was going to get the money. That was his worry. You're worrying about a lot of things that are God's responsibility. Worry is assuming responsibility that God never intended for you to have. Every time you worry, it's a warning light. I'm playing God. I'm acting like God. I'm thinking that it all depends on me, that I don't have a heavenly father, that I don't have a shepherd who will feed and lead and meet my need. So you never worry if you understand that God is your heavenly father and you understand the goodness of God. Matthew 6, verse 30 says this, if God cares so wonderfully, even for the flowers that are here today and gone tomorrow, in other words, they're only gonna bloom for a few days and then they're gone, but your life lasts decades. If God cares so wonderfully even for the flowers that are here today and gone tomorrow, won't he surely care for you? You see, what he's saying here is that God has assumed responsibility for the needs in your life. And he cares for you because he says you are valuable. You have value. You want to know how much you value? Look at the cross. Jesus died for you on the cross. That shows how much value you have to God. You're not junk. You're not worthless. No. You are valuable to God because you're his child. My children are valuable to me. My grandchildren are valuable to me. You are the child of God and you're valuable to God. He says, I'm going to take care of your needs. I'm your loving heavenly father. I am your shepherd. And like the shepherd takes care of the defenseless sheep, when you need it, I'm there. What am I saying? I'm saying that worry in your life, every time you worry, it comes from the fact that you misunderstand the goodness of God. Worry is a warning sign. It's a yellow caution light going, bomb, bomb, bomb. That's saying, at this point, I've forgotten how good God is. I've forgotten the promises of God. I've forgotten what God has promised to do in my life to meet all my needs. He says it over and over and over. I will meet all your needs. There's no need that God will not meet if you trust him. Now, if you don't trust him, you're out there on your own. But if you trust him, he says, I will meet every need in your life. And worry means I've forgotten that, the goodness of God. It comes from misunderstanding what God is really like. And you know what? We always get into trouble every time whenever we start doubting God's goodness. When we start thinking, God's not going to take care of me. God doesn't really love me. God isn't a good God. Every time you start thinking like that, and you know where those thoughts came from, you're going to get in trouble. You're going to go down a blind alley, hit a dead end, have all kinds of discouragement in your life. And it doesn't even make sense. Most of you here, sitting here in this day, are believers. You've stepped across the line spiritually. You've said, you know, I've put my trust in Jesus Christ because I know heaven's perfect and I'm not. There's no chance I'm getting to heaven on my own goodness because I'm not good enough. So I'm trusting Jesus Christ to forgive me and to save me by his grace, not by my works. I'm just trusting God to save me because he loves me. He wants to forgive me. He sent Jesus to die for me.
1: 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What a great message. We also love hearing from our listeners. Here's Rick with a very encouraging letter.
2: 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Her name is Heshen. And she says, Pastor Rick, I've relocated to Rome, Italy, where I'm currently working at the World Food Program. 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God bless you, Heshen in Rome. Now, did you get this? A message that is starting in Southern California in the United States of America is being sent to Europe in Rome, Italy, and then it is being resent out to other continents like Africa. That is the amazing age of technology that we live in today. 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
4: I am the true vine, and my Father is the gardener. He cuts off every branch in me that bears no fruit, while every branch that does bear fruit, he prunes, so that it will be even more fruitful. You are already clean because of the word I have spoken to you. Remain in me as I also remain in you. No branch can bear fruit by itself. It must remain in the vine. Neither can you bear fruit unless you remain in me. I am the vine. You are the branches. If you remain in me and I in you, you will bear much fruit. Apart from me, you can do nothing. If you do not remain in me, you are like a branch that is thrown away and withers. Such branches are picked up, thrown into the fire, and burned. If you remain in me, and my words remain in you, ask whatever you wish, and it will be done for you. This is to my Father's glory, that you bear much fruit, showing yourselves to be my disciples. As the Father has loved me, so I have loved you. Now remain in my love. If you keep my commands, you will remain in my love, just as I have kept my Father's commands and remain in his love. I have told you this so that my joy may be in you and that your joy may be complete. My command is this: love each other as I have loved you. Greater love has no one than this, to lay down one's life for one's friends. You are my friends if you do what I command.
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5: A warm welcome across the UK this evening. Leading the way, southern England is enjoying some fine sunshine, with London a hot 30 degrees Celsius. Further north in England, Manchester is a mild 22 degrees Celsius and cloudy. Scotland is cooler and wetter. Glasgow sees 17 degrees Celsius with rain, whilst Edinburgh is a touch warmer at 18 degrees Celsius, but also cloudy with scattered showers. Across to Wales, Cardiff has a warm 25 degrees Celsius, but with persistent light rain. Northern Ireland is enjoying a pleasant 23 degrees Celsius and mainly sunny conditions.
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9: They will look on me whom they have pierced, and they shall mourn for him. You see the Trinity there? In one breath it's me, in another breath it's him. Won't anybody tell you that that wasn't God, that Jesus is any less than God? God says, that was me you pierced.
10: Welcome to Grace to You, the Bible teaching ministry of John MacArthur. I'm your host, Phil Johnson. In his well-known book, The God Delusion, Richard Dawkins wrote, "The God of the Old Testament is arguably the most unpleasant character in all fiction. He's jealous, petty, unjust, a malevolent bully." Of course, the God of the Old Testament is the same God as the God in the New Testament, kind, merciful, faithful to keep his promises to his people. And you'll see that today on Grace to You as John MacArthur shows you an Old Testament text that demonstrates God's grace, mercy, and forgiveness. John's current study is called The Return and Reign of Jesus Christ. And so now, here's John MacArthur.
9: Let's look at chapter 12. As we look at this, there are four features of Israel's coming deliverance and conversion. Four features, four major events: the siege of Israel, the shielding of Israel, the sorrow of Israel, and the salvation of Israel. These are dealt with in the 12th chapter. Beloved, this is exciting material. This is not only exciting to the Jew to hear, and there certainly ought to be some of us pronouncing this and proclaiming it to Jews around the world so that they will know what God has planned for them, but it is exciting to me to know that God is in control of history. Let's look first of all at the siege of Israel in the first three verses. The word simply means attack. The first element that the Holy Spirit wants us to focus on is that there will be a great attack by the Gentile nations coming against Israel. Secondly, moving from the siege in the text to verse 4, we come to the shielding of Israel. And here we look at God and how God is going to protect those people. Verse 4, in that day, and again, we're in that day, the day of the Lord, which is the day of judgment and the return of Christ. In that day, saith the Lord, I will smite every horse with terror and his rider with madness. I will open mine eyes upon the house of Judah and will smite every horse of the peoples with blindness. And the governors of Judah shall say in their heart, the inhabitants of Jerusalem shall be my strength and the Lord of hosts their God. In that day will I make the governors of Judah like an hearth of fire among the wood and like a torch of fire in a sheaf. They shall devour all the peoples round about on the right hand and on the left, and Jerusalem shall be inhabited again in her own place, even in Jerusalem. The Lord shall also save the tents of Judah first, and that the glory of the house of David and the glory of the inhabitants of Jerusalem do not magnify themselves against Judah. In that day shall the Lord defend the inhabitants of Jerusalem, and he that is feeble among them at that day shall be like David, and the house of David shall be like God, like the angel of the Lord before them. And it shall come to pass in that day that I will seek to destroy all the nations that come against Jerusalem. Now we'll stop there. That section deals with the shielding of Israel. God is going to come in protection and bring a tremendous victory. Let's go back now to verse 4 for a minute. In that day, saith the Lord, and this is most interesting, horses were the symbol of strength. They were the symbol of power. They were the symbol of a formidable army. And in that day, he says, I'll smite every horse with terror. Now, this probably means confusion. But he also adds, and the riders with madness. This simply means panic, a wild and helpless kind of panic in the Hebrew. So here come all these great armies of the world, and all of a sudden, all of their weaponry and all of their instruments and all of their vehicles and all of the people who are running the thing go into confusion, blindness, and panic. Terror and confusion seizes the ranks of the world's armies, and while they have imagined that they have gained a victory, they find out that all they are, rather than chasing the vanquished Jews, is rushing themselves to destruction. And the key phrase here in verse 4 is God says, I will open my eyes on the house of Judah. No longer will I turn my back. No longer will I keep my eyes closed to what's going on. I'm going to open my eyes, and these are eyes of love, and these are eyes of care, and these are eyes of tenderness, and these are eyes of forgiveness. These are eyes of salvation. God says, I'm going to open my eyes toward Israel. Now look at verse 5. God shields them, and the governors of Judah shall say in their heart, Now we're looking at the countryside around the city of Jerusalem, the people who would be most vulnerable in a war. They wouldn't have any defense. Jerusalem is somewhat defensible. They wouldn't have any defense, just the people living all over the land. And the governors, the leaders out in the countryside are going to say in their heart, the inhabitants of Jerusalem shall be my strength in the Lord of hosts, their God. What is it saying? Listen, it's saying this. The fact that God has chosen Jerusalem to be his city, the city of his affection and the city of his election, the city he will save, gives confidence to us in the surrounding countryside. In other words, we're getting in on the fact that Jerusalem is God's city. And all of us who live anywhere in this land are preserved because God has chosen Jerusalem. That's what they're saying. The governors of Judah, outside and around, are saying it is because of what God has promised to do for the inhabitants of Jerusalem. That becomes our strength. God has chosen Jerusalem. And because he has chosen Jerusalem and the nation around, the princes of Judah are confident that they too are invincible. Perhaps they'll sing Psalm 46:5, which says, God is in the midst of her, she shall not be moved. And that's about Jerusalem. Now, I want you to notice something interesting. This is a critical verse because it opens the door just a crack. And the light starts to come in. What light? The light of the beginning of saving faith. All of a sudden, all through Israel's history today, they've been thinking their strength is in themselves, in their guns, and their smarts, and their military expertise. And they're going to come to the place where they all of a sudden say in their hearts, the inhabitants of Jerusalem shall be my strength, not in their power or in their military prowess or because they've got so many smart people, but in the Lord of hosts, their God. All of a sudden, they turn from the politics of it and the armies, and they begin to see God as the resource. And here is the first glimpse of the saving faith that comes to the hearts of Israel. Verse 6, in that day will I make the governors of Judah. And he's still dealing outside the city. It never really touches the city. I'll make the governors of Judah and the countryside around like a fire pot among the wood. Now, I don't know if you know what a fire pot is. Those of us who live in the day of thermostats and forced air, a fire pot was just that, a bunch of coals in a little metal pot that you put in some kindling wood and it started a fire. You drop a fire pot on a pile of kindling, you're going to get a quick fire. And that's what he's saying. The Gentile armies are kindling. The governors of Judah are fire pots. Those simple little people and their simple little military weakness are going to fire and burn the armies of the nations. He says it'll also be like a torch of fire in a dry sheaf. Take a sheaf of grain that's dry and set a torch to it. Drop a fire pot and some dry sticks, you get the same thing. So just as a fire pot sets fire to twigs and dry wood and a torch sets fire to dry grain, so Judah's princes will devour. And who will they devour? Look what it says. All the nations round about on the right hand and on the left, but Jerusalem shall be inhabited again in her own place, even in Jerusalem. In other words, in the end time, nothing will have happened to that city. It won't be moved. It'll never be destroyed. It's going to be there right where it belongs. And so there's going to be the protection of God, and Jerusalem will be inhabited in her own place, even in Jerusalem. Then a very interesting note in verse 7. This is very interesting. The Lord also shall save the tents of Judah first, in order that the glory of the house of David and the glory of the inhabitants of Jerusalem do not magnify themselves against Judah. In other words, if Jerusalem won this big victory to start with, if all the military geniuses and all the hotshots in Jerusalem won, they'd say, well, it was us. And so just to make sure they don't mistake it being human and know it's God, the great victory comes first to all the little folks out in the countryside who win the war, who knock off the big Gentile armies. And then Jerusalem's got nothing to boast about. Because by the time it comes to them, all they can say is, it's got to be God. It sure isn't us. It wasn't them. In other words, to prevent Jerusalem from magnifying itself against the country folks, God makes sure the country folks gain the first deliverance. Why? This is a time of humbling for the nation. This is a time of penitence. This is a time of repentance. This is a time of bending the back and bowing the knee and laying prostrate before God. God wants no human glory, no human magnification. And so just to make sure it won't happen, he starts by giving the victory first to the little folks in the countryside. The defenseless land is delivered first, the well-defended capital last, in order that Jerusalem not think it was by her military might and be lifted up with pride. So God defends the defenseless, and then Jerusalem. Verse 8, in that day shall the Lord defend or shield the inhabitants of Jerusalem. And I love this. This is so great. He that is feeble among them at that day shall be like David. Isn't that amazing? Who was the greatest soldier in the history of Israel? David. Saul has slain his thousands, David his 10,000s. Greatest soldier in the history of Israel. One little rock. One dead Goliath, greatest soldier in the history of Israel. And the weak and the puny in this day will all be like David. What an army. Can you imagine? And by the way, the strong, represented by the house of David, those who are in the house of David, the royal line, the great warriors, the strong, shall be like God. They'll be like the angel of the Lord. Who's the angel of the Lord? Christ. They'll be infused with the power of Christ. Oh, I tell you, that's going to be exciting, isn't it? You say, well, we get to see that? I think so. If I read my Bible right, we're coming out of heaven just about that time on white horses, which will give us a perfect view of the whole thing. So the feeble are going to be like David, and the people who normally are like David are going to be like God. Infused with the energy of the Messiah himself, the angel of the Lord. That's just a little taste, that's a little hint of the fact that Jesus Christ is going to be there winning the victory. And what's so beautiful, if you study the book of Revelation, you find out that just at the climax of Armageddon, just when the war reaches its high point, out of the sky comes Jesus Christ. And it shall come to pass, verse 9 says, in that day I will seek to destroy all the nations that come against Jerusalem. God is going to wipe out all those who've sought to wipe out his people and his kingdom. The term "will seek" is a most interesting Hebrew term. It is a term that is used of a marksman who bends his bow with his eye focused on the target. He wants to hit the bullseye, and nothing distracts him. The cup of iniquity is full, and God comes in judgment. Read Revelation 16. Read Revelation 19. And see how God begins to come in judgment, how Jesus splits the heavens with his coming, comes in glory and power with a flaming victory at hand, with a sword dipped in blood, and he comes to conquer. So, in summary, first 9 verses of the 12th chapter describe prophetically Israel's great deliverance and the destruction of the armies of the world gathered against her. That's political, folks. That's political. The next part is spiritual. And that brings us to the sorrow of Israel, the sorrow of Israel. In the political victory, what's the one thing that stands out in your mind? In my mind, it's this. They are going to recognize whom? God. They're going to see God at work. That's the beginning. That's an easy transition to verse 10. And I will pour upon the house of David and upon the inhabitants of Jerusalem the spirit of grace and of supplication. And they shall look on me whom they have pierced. While their spiritual eyes are up and they're thinking about God and how he has delivered them, they're going to see God incarnate, Jesus coming. They're going to look on him. The Savior will be revealed as the victor. And they have a simple response. They shall mourn for him as one mourns for his only son, and shall be in bitterness for him as one that is in bitterness for his firstborn. In that day there shall be a great mourning in Jerusalem, as in the mourning of Hadad-Ramon in the valley of Megiddon. And the land shall mourn, every family apart, the family of the house of David apart, and their wives apart, and the family of the house of Nathan apart, and their wives apart, and the family of the house of Levi apart, and their wives apart, the family of Shimei apart, and their wives, all the families that remain, every family apart, and their wives apart. What's he saying? He's saying there will be not just a national mourning, like this is declared the national day of mourning. No, there will be national mourning in this sense, every family on its own, And within that family, every individual, the men here, the wives here, there will be individual mourning, individual repentance, family repentance, and then all those families making up the whole of national repentance. This is right at the point of victory. You say, it's strange, isn't it? Oh, yeah. Here they are. They've just won the battle of the centuries. Here they are. The greatest victory conceivable has just been won, and their reaction is to all cry. Why? Because they recognize that the very one who came back as their deliverer was the same one they killed and they pierced when he came the first time. That's why they mourn. And now that's the anguish of true repentance, beloved. Now you'll notice also in verse 12 that it singles out the family of David and then the family of Nathan. These families, the family of David and Nathan and Levi and Shammai, David Barron says, these are the aristocratic and privileged lines. These are the kings and the priests who, alas, in times past, often set an evil example to the whole nation, where they will now be foremost in their self-contrition and mourning over the great national sin. Their example for good will now also be followed by all the rest of the people. And so in verse 14, it says, all the families that remain, every family apart, individually, each family repenting, and their wives, even the individuals in the family, repenting. Great sorrow. This is beautiful. You know what I thought of when I was looking at this? I just kept thinking of one statement by Jesus. Blessed are they that mourn, for they shall what? Be comforted. This is the morning of true repentance. It's coming, and they'll be comforted. The Hebrew word mourn means to strike the breast in deep grief, bitter sorrow. True repentance. So the siege, the shielding, and the sorrow culminates in the salvation of Israel. Verse 10 at the beginning, just a simple word of salvation. And I will pour upon the house of David. God never sprinkles. He always pours. I want you to know that. I will pour on the house of David and on the inhabitants of Jerusalem the Spirit. You see, there's the evidence of salvation. God never gives his Spirit to an unbeliever. He pours the Spirit, and he's called the Spirit of grace because that's the motive for which he's given, and the Spirit of supplication, that's the response which he brings. When God pours out his Spirit by grace, we respond in prayer. Zechariah is saying that just as God pours out refreshing showers on thirsty and parched ground, so will he pour out the Spirit of grace and supplication on a repentant, needy Israel, the Spirit of grace. What a great term. Isn't that a beautiful term? It's used in Hebrews 10:29, the Spirit of grace. Joel prophesied this, didn't he? Joel chapter 2, oh yes. Joel said the same thing, essentially. He said, it shall come to pass afterward, I will pour out my Spirit on all flesh. Your sons and daughters will prophesy, your old men dream dreams, your young men see visions, and also on the servants and the handmaids in those days will I pour out my Spirit. Beloved, that prophecy can only be fulfilled here. On the day of Pentecost, when Peter quoted it, they were just getting a little taste of it. But it's a future prophecy. Ezekiel said the same thing. In Ezekiel 36, Ezekiel said, someday God is going to come, and he is going to come to Israel, and he's going to take out their stony heart, and he's going to give them a heart of flesh, and he says, I will give them my Spirit. Salvation. And I can't resist pointing you to the fact that it only happens. Now watch it. It only happens because they look on me whom they have pierced. Who's talking here in this verse? God. God is talking. Do you know who it was on that cross? Who was it? God. Is that a great statement? Now notice, they will look on me whom they have pierced, and they shall mourn for him. You see the Trinity there? In one breath it's me, in another breath it's him. And there God sees himself there in one breath, and in the next breath he sees the incarnate Christ, the Son. Don't let anybody tell you that that wasn't God, that Jesus is any less than God. God says, that was me you pierced. And don't let anybody tell you that the Jews didn't pierce him. They may have used Roman swords, but it was their plotting that got him there. That's all right. That's all right for God, because God can forgive anything, anything, even the murder of the Messiah. And by the way, there isn't anything you've done that he couldn't forgive either. They shall look on me whom they pierced. Remember John 19:37? They took a sword and they pierced him. And then Israel is going to receive salvation. Look at 13:1. In that day there shall be a fountain opened to the house of David and to the inhabitants of Jerusalem for sin and for uncleanness. God's going to wash the nation from its sin. First, they're going to cry, my Lord and my God, when they see Jesus. They're going to realize it was God they pierced. And then God's going to turn the fountain loose and wash them and pour out His Spirit. In any day, in any age, repentance like this kind, true, honest repentance, will lead to the same cleansing. Beloved, can I tell you something? The fountain's open right now. Did you know that? I've been there. Have you? And I've been washed. It's open right now. Paul says today is the day of salvation. And while we as Christians look forward expectantly to the day of national mourning and blessing for Israel, meanwhile, we can tell every Jew and every Gentile that they don't need to wait till then. The fountain's open right now. It's open for you right now.
10: 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John's current series is titled The Return and Reign of Jesus Christ. Now, friend, as we continue John's look at the return of Christ and the end times, perhaps a question like this has crossed your mind. Why save money? Why invest in life insurance or plan for the distant?

0: of our human powers under the inspiration of the Holy Spirit. We need to be living our life to the fullest in committing ourselves to ministry, the ministry of the gospel, serving the Lord. But at the same time, we don't know when he's going to come. And look, the book of Proverbs is also written by God, and it basically says you need to plan for your future. Mm. You need to save. You need to put money away. The New Testament says somebody who doesn't care for his family is worse than an unbeliever. Mm. Anybody knows you need to provide for your family, and that means now and in the future. The church is even given the responsibility to care for widows whose husband die and leave them destitute, and maybe there's no man in the extended family to care for them. The church takes up their care. So even a church has to have resources on hand to mitigate the problems and the needs of people who are in a desperate situation. We are told even in the New Testament that Paul says, look, I don't want you to have to take a hurry-up offering when I show up. I want you to give systematically in the first day of the week so that when I come, you have some resources there and some extra resources to send to the poor saints in Jerusalem. So whether you're an individual or a church, we're all called to be careful to plan for the future. We want to be reasonable and sensible about that and not foolish.
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3: My prayer is not for them alone. 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
5: Some of us have been really well loved from the very moment we were born. And others of us have experienced a marked lack of love in our lives. And if that has been your experience, you may fear that because you have received little, it may then follow that you have little to give. The good news is that these verses are telling us that you can love. And the reason that you can love is that you are loved far more than you think, far more than you know.
6: Welcome to Open the Bible with Pastor Colin Smith. I'm David Pick. Glad you could join us today. And Colin, some of our listeners may not have experienced enough love in their lives, but today's message is one of hope.
5: Yes, it certainly is. And that's a real battle, you know. In early life especially, not to have been well loved is a great sadness, and it's a very, very great loss. And I think that it may leave a person feeling, well, what hope is there for me? Because how could what I didn't receive be made up? How could it be replaced? And how can I possibly give what I didn't receive? But the wonderful truth that we're looking at today is that we are able to love because God has first loved us. Nobody can pour out what they haven't received. But as we receive the love that God has for us in the Lord Jesus Christ, whatever our background in life may have been, there's something that comes to us that will enable us to give what otherwise we couldn't have given. Now that's real hope. And we're going to look at it together in the Bible today.
6: So join us if you can in the first book of John, chapter 4. As we begin a message, love comes from God. Here is Pastor Colin.
5: We have seen that love is our distinct calling. Jesus said, "A new commandment I give to you, that you love one another, and it's by this that all people will know that you are my disciples, that you love one another." So love is our distinct calling, and as the world becomes harsher, our calling will become more distinct. Then last week we saw that love is our greatest need. It is our greatest need because love is essential for ministry. It's our greatest need because love will equip us for life. And we saw it is our greatest need because everything else will pass away, but love will endure forever. So we've spent 2 weeks looking at the why. Why grow in love? And today we're looking at the question, how? How? How is this going to happen? Let's assume that we've all come to the place this morning of saying, I want to grow in love. How is that going to happen? Well, the place to begin is 1 John and chapter 4. If you were to ask John the question, how can I grow in love? The answer he would give is in verse 19. We love because he first loved us. Verse 19 is really a summary of everything that John says in verse 7 to verse 21. Or to put it another way, everything that John says in verse 7 to verse 21 is really an exposition of what he says in verse 19. We love because he first loved us. John is telling us that's how we love. Understand then that love is not something that we have to sort of dredge up from within ourselves. No, love in its very nature comes down. He tells us, verse 7, love is from God. He tells us, verse 8, that God is love. And he says it again in verse 16. He explains in these verses that God's love comes to us in Jesus Christ and lives in us by the Holy Spirit. We love because he first loved us. Now, this wonderful truth opens the door of hope for each and every one of us. The reality is, of course, that our experience of human love varies greatly. Some of us have been really well loved from the very moment we were born, and others of us have experienced a marked lack of love in our lives. And if that has been your experience, you may fear that because you have received little, it may then follow that you have little to give. There are some among us who have suffered from neglect, some among us who have suffered from abuse. You have experienced the opposite of love, and it's left deep wounds. And sometimes you wonder, could such wounds ever really be healed? But the good news is that these verses are telling us that you can love. And the reason that you can love is that you are loved far more than you think, far more than you know. And as God's love flows into you, so God's love will make it possible for love to flow out from you as well. We love because he first loved us. Now, these verses tell us certain things that God does and certain things that we are able to do in response as a result of what God has first done for us. And you may have noticed when you read John's writing, especially this first letter of John, it's a little bit like spaghetti on a plate. You know, everything sort of runs into everything else, and it's a little difficult to sort of separate out the individual strands. Where does one piece begin, and where does one piece end? So let me, for a few moments, try and pull out six different strands that are all mixed up and woven together, to change the analogy, in these remarkable verses. There are six distinct elements. Number one, as we look at God's part, is that God loves us. Verse 19, he first loved us. Verse 10, in this is love, not that we loved God, but that he loved us. Verse 11, God so loved us. God loved you before you ever loved him. God loved you when you had no interest in him, when you ignored him, when you resisted him. You did not win the heart of God by loving him. No, God has won your heart by loving you. He first loved us. Now, how do we know that God loved us? Well, second great truth here, God sent his son for us. Look at verse 9. In this, the love of God was made manifest, or shown, made known to us, that God sent his only son into the world so that we might live through him. Or verse 10, in this is love, not that we have loved God, but that he loved us and sent his son to be the propitiation for our sins. Or verse 14, the Father has sent his son to be the savior of the world. And so John here is answering the question, how do we know that God is love? This first great truth that he's affirmed for us. How do we know that God loves us? And he's telling us, don't try and discern the love of God from the state of the world or from your own experience in life. This world is in rebellion against God. And because it's in rebellion against God, it suffers the severe and pervasive effects of its own rebellion. And because we live in this world, we experience in our lives a very strange mixture of good and of evil. But God has given to us what we most need. God wants us to live. And so he has sent his Son into the world, verse 9, that we might live through him. And this is why Jesus came. This is why he suffered and died on the cross to be, John says, the propitiation for our sins, which simply means that the sacrifice of his life would remove the judgment and condemnation that otherwise sin would bring to all of us. So God loves us. God sent his Son for us. And then the third great truth in regards to God and what he has done is that God abides in us by his Spirit. Verse 13, by this we know that we abide in him and he in us because he has given us of his Spirit. Then he says, verse 12, if we love one another, God abides in us and his love is perfected in us. In other words, the love of God has been poured out and it is poured in. It was poured out on the cross where Jesus died for our sins, and it is poured in by the Holy Spirit, who John says abides in us. The Holy Spirit brings the presence of God, and since God is love, he thereby brings the love of God into the life of every believer. And John says in verse 7, love is from God, and whoever loves has been born of God. Born of God. Now, to be born of someone means that something of that person's life is in you. That's what it means to be born of someone. And what John is telling us is that when we believe in the Lord Jesus Christ, the life and the love of God come to be in us by the presence and power of the Holy Spirit. And this, John says, is how you can love. Not only are you loved by God, but God's love has come to you. It reaches you. It is actually in you by the abiding presence of the Holy Spirit in your life. The Spirit of God abides in you, and if the Spirit of God abides in you, then by definition, the love of God abides in you. One writer puts it this way, love cannot be got up. It is the result of God entering and possessing the soul. Love is not something you have to dredge up from within yourself. It is the effect of God himself, who is love, entering and taking possession of your own soul. The Spirit of God living in you.
6: 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We're in 1 John chapter 4. 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
5: The Spirit of God living in you. Now, I want you to think by way of illustration for a moment about what it would be like if the spirit of Mick Jagger lived in me. For anyone who's not been around for the last 60 years, Mick Jagger is lead singer of the Rolling Stones, and I've chosen him as an illustration because I can hardly imagine a person who's more different from me. The idea of the spirit of Mick Jagger living in me is just totally incongruous. I mean, here I am. I know I sort of walk around a little bit stiff and a little bit starchy, and Mick Jagger moves about as if he had joints of rubber. I try my best to speak in what we used to refer to as the Queen's English. And Mick Jagger says things like, "Let's rock that baby to the max." And he's not even talking about trying to put a child to sleep in the nursery. I mean, if I spoke like Mick Jagger, people would say, "What in the world is wrong with Colin?" And then someone would say, "Oh, you see, it's the spirit of Mick Jagger that's in him, you see." If the spirit of Mick Jagger lived in me, I would be a totally different person. And of course, if this rather incongruous thing were to happen, I would also experience a great deal of tension. I mean, can you imagine? The spirit of Mick Jagger in me would want to dance all the time. And I think it would take time for this body to adapt and become responsive to the prompting of that new spirit. But one thing is very obvious and clear, and you have the point, that if the spirit of Mick Jagger lived in me, I would be very different from the way I am right now. Now try and take this in. As you believe in the Lord Jesus Christ, the Spirit of God comes to live in you and abide in you. Over time, the presence of the Spirit of God, who is love, will change you. It will change the way you speak. It will change the way you think. It will change the way you act. And it will change the way that you love. Friends, these really are life-changing truths. God loves us. God sent his Son for us. God abides in us by his Holy Spirit. If you're a believer, you can personalize these truths. You can say, "God loves me. God sent his Son for me. God's Spirit lives in me." Now, there are, as it were, the three strands that we can pull out from what John is saying of what God has done. What about the strands of what we do? What about our part? Well, first, our part is that we love. Notice he says in verse 19, we love because he first loved us. Verse 7, let us love one another, for love comes from God. Or verse 11, if God so loved us, we also ought to love one another. Or verse 12, if we love one another, God abides in us and his love is perfected in us. So God calls us to actively love one another in the way that he has loved us. That is, we are to give what we have first received. And John says here very beautifully that God's love is perfected in us. And what that means very simply is it's made complete. It fulfills its own ultimate purpose. In other words, God did not intend that his love should end with you. The purpose of God is that his love should flow into you in order that it should flow out from you into the lives of others. And God's love fulfills its ultimate purpose, that it is perfected, when we give what we have received in loving one another. We love, and then John tells us, we believe. Verse 15, whoever confesses that Jesus is the Son of God, God abides in him and he in God. Or verse 16, so we have come to know and to believe the love that God has for us. So to believe is to be fully persuaded that God loves you, that God's Son gave himself for you, and that God's Spirit lives within you. And believing these truths, I mean, you do actually have to believe them, believing these truths of the gospel will enable you to love. And the more deeply you believe these life-changing truths, the more deeply you are going to be able to love. And then John has a third strand of what we do, and that is that we abide. Verse 16, God is love, and whoever abides in love. So there we are, we're abiding in love. Whoever abides in love abides in God, and God abides in him. Or verse 15, whoever confesses that Jesus is the Son of God, God abides in him, and he in God. Or verse 13, by this we know that we abide in him, and he in us, because he has given us of his Spirit. Now, to abide simply means to live or to dwell. Abide is what you do in your home. So you can get the meaning from that analogy. At home, you rest, you eat, you find joy. That's a place where you're more yourself than any other place. And John says we abide in God. That means that we rest in God. We find joy in God. We're at home with God. We walk with God. We nourish ourselves on God. We have a living heart-to-heart communion with God. So now, here are three things that God does and three things that we do. God loves us. God sent his Son for us. And God's Spirit lives in us, abides in us. And as a result of these things that God does, we are able to love and to believe and to abide. So now you have six major themes, three that are God's part, three that are our part. And I've tried to draw them out like individual strands of spaghetti so that we can see the different elements that are here in what John is saying to us. But of course, no one serves spaghetti with individual pieces laid out straight on a plate. The way you serve and the way you eat spaghetti is it's all mixed up and it's beautifully heaped together on the plate. And that's the point. That while each of these elements is so important to the whole, you cannot pull them apart. To change the analogy and put it another way, think of these six as being like individual threads, each of a different, beautiful color. And what John is doing is he's weaving these threads together into one fabric. If you were to try and pull one of the threads out, you'd destroy the whole thing. Each of them is interconnected. Each of them are interdependent. So let me just show you this from the passage. You'll quickly get the idea, and then you can work it out with regards to all of the other verses. Each verse is connecting different elements of God's love for us, God sending his Son, God abiding in us by his Spirit, us loving, us believing, and us abiding.
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6: 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Colin, who is this book for?
5: Well, this is for everybody who wants to have hope. And I think that's absolutely every person. We all need hope. And if you would like to have hope drip fed into your life for 30 days, then Growing Hope is a devotional that will do just that. It's full of the promises of God. It shows that hope comes from God. It comes to us through the Lord Jesus Christ, and it comes to us by His marvelous grace. So 30 days of hope, I think that's something that everyone can use, and I hope it's going to be a blessing to everyone who reads it.
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4: The true light that gives light to everyone was coming into the world. He was in the world, and though the world was made through him, the world did not recognize him. He came to that which was his own, but his own did not receive him. Yet to all who did receive him, to those who believed in his name, he gave the right to become children of God. Children born not of natural descent, nor of human decision or a husband's will, but born of God.
5: 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I love Premier because it creates the atmosphere I want. 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
8: All ground is level at the foot of the cross. There is no captain or colonel or general. There is no sergeant or corporal. There is no CEO, not in the family of God. All the ground at the foot of the cross, level, level.
9: Somewhere along the way, the cross became all too familiar, and familiar things stopped demanding anything from us. But the Apostle Paul refused to let this happen. In his first letter, he told the church at Corinth something that stunned them. The message of the cross looks foolish to the world, and yet it is the very power of God. And in his presence, the ground is level. Today on Insight for Living, Chuck Swindoll examines how Paul preached and what that means for every one of us who carries the name of Christ.
8: It seems, our Father, it takes us a lifetime to learn how we ought to live. And so many, including us, have run in the wrong direction for so long. And then we realize the cross, and it puts everything into perspective. It begins within, and our hearts are changed, and it grows without, and our lives begin to be changed. By and by, our tongues fall under the control of your power. Our minds think your thoughts. Our feet walk in your paths, and our wills submit to your ways. Thank you for the cross. Thank you for the cross. We fall back on it, and we think of it, and we realize at the foot of that cross, all things are level. And we can but look up and give you our praise, as we have done. All hail the power of the name of the one who hung on the cross. We magnify your name. We exalt your name together. From a busy and active week, we pause for this time of worship, deliberately setting aside the things that would otherwise bring us anxiety, and we focus on the cross together. We pray, our Father, that as we do that, it will rejuvenate an awareness within us that life is meant to be lived out, not just lived in. Remind us of the value of serving you, being among your hands and feet, your voice, your presence. These are treacherous times, even dangerous. Oh, our Father, we place before you decisions, choices. We pray that you will raise up your people, that we may be led of you in a unique, significant way. Now, our Father, as we, in this moment, turn our thoughts to your Son, may his cross become for us preeminent. We thank you for the cross. In our Savior's name, the name of the one who hung on that cross, we pray and give. Everyone said, amen.
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8: It's possible in the Christian life to help the wrong side and not know it. We could call individuals like that wrong way Christians. Or if you want to go back to that group that seemed to sort of set the pace for it to start with, wrong way Corinthians. My Bible is open to 1 Corinthians chapter 1, and there we read a rather sad account of a church that was squabbling with one another. Paul calls it like it is. Verse 11, chapter 1. I have been informed concerning you, my brethren, by Chloe's people, that there are quarrels among you. There are quarrels among you. Now, what are the quarrels about? Well, I mean this, that each one of you is saying, I am of Paul. I am of Apollos. I am of Cephas. I am of Christ. You see, there were splinter groups in the church. One group said, we follow only Paul, the apostle, the one on the road to Damascus who was wonderfully transformed, and he's the founder of our church, and we listen only to Paul. Others would say, but have you heard Apollos? Oh, there's no one like Apollos. And the third group said, but Peter. Peter was walking with the Savior before either Paul or Apollos named his name as Lord. Peter, we follow. Then there was this ultra-pious group. We follow only Jesus. We only listen to him. They're all wrong way Corinthians. Verse 13, has Christ been divided? Paul was not crucified for you, was he? A little sarcasm in that. Or were you baptized in the name of Paul? I thank God I baptized none of you. A little barb in that. Except Crispus and Gaius, so that no one would say you were baptized in my name. Now, verse 17, Christ did not send me to baptize, but to preach the gospel. Not in cleverness of speech, so that the cross of Christ would not be made void. So Paul decides to set them straight. And he does it without mincing words. Chapter 3, verse 1. Brethren, I could not speak to you as to spiritual men, but as to men of flesh. I could speak to you only as carnal. Wrong way, Corinthians. Wrong way. Even as to infants in Christ. I gave you milk to drink, not solid food, but you were not able to receive it. Indeed, even now you're not able. That's the tragedy. After all this time, you still expect to be nursed, bottle fed. Why? Verse 3, because you're still sarkinos. You're still flesh. You're still driven by the things that characterize lost humanity. You're still fleshly, for since there is jealousy and strife among you, are you not sarkinos? Are you not fleshly? Are you not walking like mere men, meaning like the lost person? For he says, when one says, I am of Paul, and another, I am of Apollos, don't you sound like you're just a bunch of lost people following the popular one? What then is Apollos, and who is Paul? They are servants through whom you believed, even as the Lord gave opportunity to each one. I planted, after planting, Apollos watered. After watering, God was causing the growth. So then neither the one who plants nor the one who waters is anything, but God who causes the growth. Back to chapter 1, verse 18. What the apostle decides to do when he exposes these people in all their carnality is to point them to the cross. Look here. Since in the wisdom of God, the world through its wisdom did not come to know God, God was well pleased through the foolishness of the message preached to save those who believe. Don't think preaching is foolishness. It's just a method that seems foolish to the world system. Why on earth would intelligent people come and sit and listen to somebody preaching? I mean, how moronic can you get? I like the way Eugene Peterson renders this section. Listen. Since the world in all its fancy wisdom never had a clue when it came to knowing God, God, in his wisdom, took delight in using what the world considered dumb, preaching of all things, to bring those who trust him into the way of salvation. Well, then what does the lost person want? Well, read on. Verse 22, the Jews ask for miracles. The word signs is the idea of miracles. Show us a miracle. Prove it with a miracle and we'll believe it. Do what you cannot do in natural ways, and who will be impressed? We're looking for signs. And the Greeks search for wisdom. But I love this. Verse 23, Paul says, but we, who, by the way, was an incredible intellectual, studied under Gamaliel, Pharisee of the Pharisees. He was the up-and-coming chief Pharisee. Brilliant Jewish mind. And then came the road to Damascus where he was converted. And as a result, he started running in the right direction. And as a result, verse 23, he preaches Christ crucified. We're back to the cross. To the Jews, why, it's a stumbling block. To the Gentiles, here's our word again, moronic. Now, if you question that, next time you find yourself in a sophisticated group, bring up the cross. Just bring it up as a topic of conversation. Hey, by the way, folks, I've been studying a great deal about Jesus and his death on the cross. Boom! Hang on. Not a soul in the group will go, good for you! What a great study! They'll go, what? What? You believe what? That's the whole point of this section of Scripture. But God honors the proclamation of the cross to change lives. Roy Riggles was absolutely positive he was running in the right direction. And along came his buddy, said, wait, I'm going to tackle you. He said, what do you think? Get out, this is my touchdown. You look back, you go, oh, Roy, please, please, please, wrong direction. But to him, it was the right way to run until he was tackled and somebody said, hey, man, that's their goal line. We preach Christ crucified, to the Jews a stumbling block, to the Gentiles foolishness. But to those who are the called, Jews and Greeks, Christ, the power of God, Christ, the wisdom of God. Why? Because, 25 says, the foolishness of God is wiser than men. The weakness of God, stronger than men. Now, I love it when we get to verse 26. I have to believe that Paul had tongue in cheek for just a moment, just a little touch of apostolic humor here. We're talking about sophisticates, those who are noble, blue bloods, those who are really slick. He says, consider your calling, brethren. We want to look at an opposite group, look around. There were not many wise according to the flesh, not many mighty, not many noble. Didn't say any, said not many. Meaning what? Well, let's put it this way. This congregation is not made up of the brightest and the best in the world's eyes. I got the idea that it would be helpful for us to realize that we represent in the world's eyes that which is foolish, that which is weak, that which is base, and that which is despised. Those aren't my words. They're all found in 27 and 28. And I thought, well, let's look around. So why don't you do that? Look around. Just take a look. You haven't noticed yet. You shook their hands, but maybe you haven't taken a real good look. Look around. Just whisper, are you blue blood? Just go ahead. You got really, really great roots. I also took note of some places people could come from. I just pulled out an atlas and started looking. Booger Holler, Arkansas is one of those. Booger Holler, not bogey, Booger Holler. Lizard Lick, my son-in-law told me about Lizard Lick, North Carolina. And Spivey's Corner, now maybe you heard of Spivey's Corner. They have the hollering contest there. Hollering contest in Spivey's Corner. If you're from Spivey's Corner, don't tell anybody. Just leave it. How about Prattsville, Arkansas? How about Pee-wee, West Virginia? Dime Box, Texas. And I'll tell you my favorite one for creativity, Nameless, Tennessee. What shall we name our town? I don't know. Let's go with Nameless. Good idea. Let's call it Nameless. Folks, in case you've been sitting around a room full of mirrors, in case you, like Narcissus, have been staring in the pool a little too long, focused on your image, look a little deeper, and you will not see a lacy, slick little rainbow trout. What you will see is a wide-mouthed, bottom-feeding catfish. If you don't like that, that's part of your problem. Because you've forgotten your pit. You've forgotten your depravity. You see, all ground is level at the foot of the cross. There is no captain or colonel or general. There is no sergeant or corporal. There is no CEO. Remember that the next time you're in a church where the top guy is called CEO, off base. There is no president. There is no cabinet. Not in the family of God. All the ground at the foot of the cross, level, level. I love the way Jim Elliot wrote it in his journal shortly before being martyred. We're all a bunch of nobodies trying to exalt the somebody. Praise God. You start there, you'll run in the right direction. Look at it. 27, God has chosen the foolish things of the world to shame the wise. Who would have ever thunk it? And the weak things of the world to shame the things that are strong, the base things of the world, the despised things that are not to nullify things that are. You know, there's a lady in our congregation from a town that no longer exists. No longer exists. Pitcher, Oklahoma. Pitcher. Where are you from? Zero. Ain't even there anymore. Me, I'm from the great metropolis of El Campo. Woo! Great White Way. Right down the road from Rosenberg, Bay City, Wharton. If you go further south, Plaisius. Plaisius you can smell before you get there. Shrimp, great spot. Port Lavaca. That's B-boy. It's crazy. You know why I'll get there? That cross. That's how come I'm going to get there. I got nothing else to give. I just got the cross. I just have the Savior. He does all these things, verse 29, so that no one may boast before God. When you're running the wrong direction, you're all impressed with all the human stuff. You love all that pedigree. You love all that accent. You love all that special stuff. All that smell good stuff. But when you're impressed with the cross, you see everybody at the same level at the foot of that cross. Whether it's the little kid in Harlem not knowing what tomorrow will bring, or someone on Wall Street thinking about jumping from the 22nd story, doesn't matter. The cross levels all of us. Not many cultured, not many mighty. By that it means powerful and prestigious and impressive. Not many noble. You run in the wrong direction when you boast. If you want to toot your own horn, blow a trumpet for God. Nobody else cares. Get off your high horse. You're just folks. You're just wrapped up in the cross. And when you focus on that, it is remarkable what a filter system it'll give you in how to read current events, how to see life as it really is. You'll be so unimpressed because you don't hang around people to be impressed. You hang around folks with the hope of communicating and living out the truth. And a truth sets us free from all that other pizzazz. Now, how about Paul? Since we've been going on and on about how important this is, how about Paul? Let's ask him. Give us your testimony. All right. Verse 1, chapter 2. Here's my testimony. Here's the honest truth coming from the man who was running in the right direction. And when I came to you, by the way, if you do a little quick rehearsing, a little punch the rewind button and go back, he's just fresh out of Athens, one of the few failures in Paul's public ministry. He wound up on Mars Hill, Areopagus, where all the eggheads from Athens hung out. And while there, he delivered his message. It's a profound message, but they didn't care anything about him. He was such a seed picker. This klutz from Tarsus, who stepped away from what could have been a grand future and embrace this Jesus. So he's come out of that. And if you will, he's kind of got his tail between his legs when he gets to Corinth. A little discouraged, can happen. When I came to you, brothers and sisters, I did not come with superiority of speech or of wisdom, proclaiming to you the testimony of God. I determined to know nothing among you except Jesus Christ and Him crucified. I take my time here because I want it to really sink in. Nothing except Jesus Christ. I wasn't interested in your salary. I wasn't interested in your pedigree. I wasn't impressed by your prestigious background, or even for a few of you, your impressive roots. Didn't care. Don't care. Never will care. I wanted to know, however, how you were doing with the cross. Do you really know Jesus? Is He really your Savior? I determined to know nothing but that. Robertson and Plummer write, I not only eschewed all affectation of cleverness or eloquence, but I went to the opposite extreme of nervous self-effacement. You see, Corinth put a premium on the veneer of false rhetoric and thin thinking. Gullible people are easy marks for pulpiteers. You can whip up a crowd anywhere if you can handle it on your feet. Whoa, have you heard so-and-so? But what is he saying? Who is he exalting? I determined to know nothing except Christ and Christ crucified. Well, what was Paul like when he was there? He tells us in the next two verses, I was with you in weakness, in fear, in much trembling. I was with you in weakness and fear and much trembling. You maybe didn't know that about Paul. You know, the Corinthians later wrote,

0: whereas there is restraint in manipulating people. Gullible people love to be manipulated. Corinth was full of them. I mean, they just moved from the theater back to the place of ministry and thought, do it like that. I mean, look at the crowds they get. Paul says, I didn't come to grow up a crowd. I came to deliver the truth. And my words were not that persuasive. I love the words of G. Campbell Morgan in his work on Corinthians. Listen to this very brief statement. Years ago, a great man, a good man, a saint, scholarly, devoted, said to me, speaking of another preacher, yes, he's a wonderful preacher, but you know, he has sacrificed the prophet to the artist. Preachers should think of that, writes Morgan. It is possible to sacrifice the prophet to the artist, to be so concerned with eloquence and language and phrasing and beauty of style that the impact of truth is lost. That is what Paul meant.
1: The Apostle Paul wasn't interested in impressing anyone. He came to Corinth weak, uncertain, and completely dependent on God's power. And his weakness became the very channel through which the Spirit worked. There's a lesson in that for all of us. When we stop trying to dress up the truth and simply trust it, something changes. 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

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I'm John Pantry. 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
5: This is a day when you and I need to know what we believe and why we believe it, lest we, too, be carried away by every wind of doctrine. Why do you think that so many people who are church members know so little about what they believe, cannot defend their faith? 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Here's the thing you ask them every time. Explain to me, who is Jesus? Then ask them this question, is he God? When they say no, you have identified the problem right there.
6: Are you confident in what you believe about God? Today on In Touch, the teaching ministry of Dr. Charles Stanley, we'll hear a warning. If we believe something that sounds reasonable without first checking it against Scripture, we could be headed for trouble. Stay with us and find motivation to know, believe, and defend the truth in part two of Does It Matter What You Believe? Let's listen in to Dr. Stanley's message.
5: Does it make a difference what you believe? Yes, it does. Now, think about this from two lights. Number one, just plain old human reasoning says it does make a difference what I believe. Why? Because every single facet of your life and mine is affected by what we believe. There's no part of our life that's not affected by what we believe. Now, that doesn't mean that you and I can't counteract what we believe or do something that we know is certainly a contradiction to what we believe in. But the truth is, for the most part, primarily, 99% of the time, what we believe governs and guides and dictates and determines our decision-making process and our conduct, conversation, our character, every facet of our life. And so the question is, does it matter what you and I believe? Plain old human reasoning says yes. Anything that affects my decisions in life and affects every facet of my life certainly is important. It does matter what you believe. But not only just plain human reasoning, but also, for example, the warnings of the Scripture concerning false doctrine and error. Turn to John chapter 8 for a moment. John chapter 8, and if you will look at the 24th verse, and listen to what he says in this 24th verse. Jesus is talking to the Pharisees, and they're doubting who he is and arguing with him and so forth and denying who he is. And so he says in verse 24, he said, I said therefore to you that you shall die in your sins, for unless you believe that I am he who I say I am, he says you shall die in your sins. Does it make any difference what you believe? Jesus says, yes, it does. If you don't believe that he is who he says he is, he says a person will die in their sins. And the Bible says the wages of sin is death. The gift of God is eternal life through Jesus Christ our Lord. It is appointed unto man once to die, and after this the judgment. If a person dies in their sins, that means they die without Christ and are absolutely hopelessly and helplessly lost. Does it make any difference what you believe? Yes, it does. With that in mind, what I'd like to do is to give you five very basic reasons why you and I should be able to make a defense, that is to declare to someone else what we believe. Now, what's the first one? So they all start with P. You've got a P for each finger. There are five of them. Very important to jot these down. First of all, by knowing what I believe, it prevents us from being misled by error and false doctrine. It prevents us from being misled by error and false doctrine. Be careful that what you believe is not based on what you heard from somebody who's very charismatic, I'm not talking about denominations, in their personality, someone who is very eloquent, someone who is very persuasive, and someone who's smooth. Be careful. In other words, what you and I believe is not based on what somebody said, but what does God teach? And so therefore, when he said to Timothy, watch out, be careful, over and over and over again, he's telling young Timothy whom he's taught. And Timothy and Peter are saying to others also, watch out for false doctrine, error, those who are teaching those things that satisfy them. But not only them, I want you to look at another couple of passages here, because if you'll notice what he says also, look in Ephesians chapter 4 for a moment. Ephesians chapter 4, Paul in this fourth chapter talking about the church and talking about the responsibility, for example, of pastors and teachers. In fact, when he describes the gifts to the church, he calls them pastor teachers because that's what God intended them to be, pastors and teachers, not just pastors, but pastor teachers. And listen to what he says. He says, now, it is the responsibility of the pastor and teacher to teach the people, for example, instruct them. Then he says, if we do this and do it well, verse 14, as a result, we will no longer be children tossed here and there by waves and carried about by every wind of doctrine, by the trickery of men, by craftiness in deceitful scheming. But rather, he says, speaking the truth in love, we are to grow up in all aspects unto him who is the head, even Christ. So what is the responsibility of a pastor? The responsibility of a pastor is to teach the truth, instruct in the ways of God so that people will do what? They will understand what the Bible teaches. They will develop a belief system that is based squarely on the Word of God. They will begin to formulate their own theology. And if somebody says, well, I don't understand theology, that's just simply a study of God. Every single believer here has one. That is, you have some ideas, you have some beliefs about God. The truth is, we want to be sure that they are beliefs that are doctrinally sound, that is, are biblically based. Now, listen, here's the thing I want to say again. You must not be caught up by some charismatic personality or somebody who's eloquent or somebody who is so enthusiastic. You think, well, how could they be wrong when they're so enthusiastic? Very easily. This is a day when you and I need to know what we believe and why we believe it, lest we, too, be carried away by every wind of doctrine. Why do you think, for example, one particular sect works on the believers, people who are already members of churches? Why don't they go out trying to win people who primarily don't even claim anything? Because they know that so many people who are church members know so little about what they believe, cannot defend their faith. They knock on your door and they start asking you a bunch of questions. And if you're not prepared, they can throw you off course. Here's the thing you ask them every time. Explain to me, who is Jesus? Then ask them this question, is he God? When they say no, you have identified the problem right there. They're just some questions that identify who the person is and what they're up to. Is there any way to be saved other than through the shed blood of Jesus Christ and our faith in his atoning death at Calvary plus nothing? If they say yes, there's something. Oh, now you've got to keep the Sabbath. You've got to do this. Shut the door, because they're totally off base. It's very important you and I know what we believe, because listen, remember, you are developing a biblical grid through which every single thing you hear goes through that grid in your mind, and you're able to identify error, false doctrine, truth. And if we had that entrenched in our minds and our hearts, we'd be strong and firm in the things of God. So number one, we said the first reason is we certainly do want to protect ourselves from that kind of false doctrine that's out there and out there so prevalent today. Everywhere you turn, you find it. So first of all, we want to prevent ourselves from being misled by errant false doctrine. The second thing is this. We want to be able to not only prevent ourselves from being misled, but we also want to be able to protect ourselves, listen, from fear and intimidation. Listen to what he says. Verse 14, 1 Peter now 3. Even if you should suffer for the sake of righteousness, you are blessed. Do not fear their intimidation. Do not be troubled. Set Christ the Lord in your life. Be ready to make a defense. Now, for example, people say to you, well, tell me why you believe what you believe. Now, listen. How can I defend something if I don't know what I believe about it? How can I explain to someone what I believe if I don't know what I believe? That's why it's so very, very important we know what we believe and why we believe it. And so when he says, always be prepared, what does that mean? That means I've got to study some. It means I've got to search the Word. That means I've got to compare what I read with the Word of God and decide in my mind, what is it I do believe? I guarantee you that most of the people here, most of you, work around somebody who has a set of beliefs that have nothing to do with the Word of God, or maybe some who have a little mixture of the Word of God. And if they said to you, well, now, exactly tell me what you believe about moral standards. Tell me what your moral standards are. More than likely, they're heading you in a different direction or heading you in a particular direction. Suppose somebody came to you and said, you know, I just feel guilty all the time. What do I do about it? What would you say to them? You see, he says, always being ready, he says, to make a defense, always being ready to tell a reason why. Now, more than likely, most of you know what you believe about some things, or at least most things, but if somebody said, well, now, why do you believe that? Do they not have a right to ask and to expect us to give an answer? And that's why he says it so strongly. He says, always be ready. Always be ready to give them a reason for what you believe. Now, your kids have walked up to you and said, well, now, why should I do that? Just because I said so. Now, you know what? No kid's going to accept that. If you give them a reason why they're not to do something or why they're to do something, then, you know, a kid can pick that up. But if you say, just because I said so, well, that's like me saying, well, I believe that just because that's the way I believe and that's it. No. Here's what he says. He says, always be ready to defend, to give a reason for what you believe. So first of all, I want to prevent myself from being deceived by false doctrine and error. Secondly, I certainly want to protect myself from being intimidated by somebody who's going to attack my faith. So therefore, I'm going to discover what I believe and why I believe it and be able to defend it. Well, there's the third thing I want you to jot down. That's this. And that is preparation. Listen, preparation to answer those people who have an honest question and who honestly are seeking the truth. You think about this. We've got a whole world of people out there who are lost as they can be. A world of people out there who are hurting over all kinds of things. People who really and truly would like to know the truth. They want to know the truth. They're searching for the truth. And evidence of that is all the letters we get from people all over the world who are searching for truth, hungering for truth. You think about how many people who feel hopeless and helpless and insecure and health-wise, they're hurting. Some of them in the hospital. The doctors already told them you don't have long to live. And you know what? 1,000 things are going through their mind. Don't have long to live. What's going to happen when I die? Where am I going? I've heard all kinds of things. I've heard that you go to purgatory. What's that? I've heard you go to hell. What's that? I heard you go to heaven. How am I going to get there? I wonder if somebody can tell me, listen, we don't understand how many people out there who deeply, deep down inside want to know the truth. They've come to a place in their life. And you may be one of those. You've come to a place in your life where, you know, the only thing that matters now is what's going to happen when you die, because the doctor said, you know what, this is it. You don't have long. You have to face reality you've never faced before. You want to know the truth. And these people want to know the truth. When you and I have the privilege of sharing the truth, listen, we need to know what we believe. We need to know why we believe it, so we can say to someone who's facing death, someone who's in a great time of difficulty and hardship and pain and trouble, tribulations and trials and difficulties, they don't know which way to turn. They don't know what to do. You and I should be able to say, here's what God says. We should be able to say, well, here's what the Bible says. And so there are multitudes of people out there who desperately hungering and thirsting to know the truth because they're scared. They're afraid of life. They're afraid of death. They're insecure about lots of things. They're looking for somebody who can give them something that's solid, something that they can live by, something they can die by. So first of all, I want to prevent myself from being deluded or being deceived by error and false doctrine. I want to protect myself, I want to protect you from being intimidated and fearful of those people who will attack what you believe. And thirdly, we certainly want to be prepared for those people who genuinely want to know the truth. The fourth reason is this: so that you and I may be persuasive in our expression or our presentation of what we believe, so we can be persuasive. It isn't just to protect myself from intimidation and fear and prepare myself to speak to those people who really want to know the truth and to prevent myself from being deceived by error and false doctrine. But listen, to be persuasive. Now, suppose, for example, you walked up to me and you said, tell me the truth. What do you believe about heaven? And I suppose I said, well, Here's what I think heaven's probably, the last book of the Bible, one of those, a couple of those chapters over there, you know what? Nobody's persuaded by that. Now listen carefully so you don't misunderstand. It is not that you and I save anybody or persuade anybody to be a Christian. It is the work of the Holy Spirit in you and in me that makes the difference. It is Christ in us, in the presence of the Holy Spirit, the Spirit of God speaking through us. It may be man or woman's voice, but it is the work and the ministry and the power of God. Anybody who takes credit for it is a fool. It's the work of God. But on the other hand, God chooses people like you and myself and others. He chooses our voice. He chooses our mind to do what? To instruct them in the way of truth. Now, he says, always be ready to make, listen, to make a declaration of what you believe, to defend it, to speak it, to tell the reason why. Why? Because if I'm ready and I'm prepared, I can say it with authority. I can say it with conviction. I can say it sincerely. I can say it persuasively. Now, you will not convince anybody of much if you don't have any conviction by it. If I'm convicted about it, then I'm going to speak with authority about it. Now, I don't mean you have to be eloquent. I'm simply saying this. You know with all the sincerity of your heart, if you have a deep, abiding conviction about something, when you say it, it's going to have a ring to it that it will not have otherwise. We're living in a day when it is absolutely essential to know the truth. You and I have a responsibility to speak, listen, with authority and conviction. Listen, that conviction is based on two things. Number one, it is what the Word of God teaches. And secondly, it is what is going on in our life. Now, you can't just say, well, here's what I believe. Hallelujah, praise God. Glory to God, hallelujah. Well, glory to God, hallelujah is fine if you can give me a biblical basis for telling me what you believe. If I'm going to be persuasive, I've got to know the truth. I've got to believe the truth, and I have to have a conviction about it. It means, man, I'm not deviating from this. You see, if you're not convicted and you're not persuaded and you're not settled, when you start talking to somebody else and you're a little bit foggy and a little bit hazy and a little bit wobbling, you're trying to sweeten it up so they'll feel good. I'm here to tell you, you know what? They're not persuaded by that. They're not convicted by that, and not much is going to happen. Last reason I want to give you, why you and I should absolutely know what we believe and why we believe it and be able to defend it. Our personal relationship with God. You know what? The more I study the Word of God, the more I understand, listen, what the Bible teaches about Him, the more excited I get. Because our strength of faith toward God, our belief in Him, our trust in Him, is primarily based on what the Word of God says about Him and what we believe the Word of God says about Him. Now, you see, there are a lot of people there who talk about having experiences. Now, listen carefully. Watch this. When somebody says, let me tell you what God said to me. Anytime somebody says that, my grid system turns fiery red. And I also understand there have been times when I've said to you, I want to tell you what I believe God has said to me. You have a right for yours to turn red. And if I say something that doesn't fit the Word of God, sound your alarm and come tell me. Because listen, what I believe is not the authority. The authority is this book. And if what I believe does not match this, then I need to give up what I believe and change my beliefs. Now, here's what I want you to see. Think about just one aspect of your Christian life alone. Think about your prayer life. You get on your knees and you talk to God. You're going to have lots of questions about lots of things. But suppose you know God is not only the Creator, but the one who loved you so much, He had this awesome plan of redemption. And He loved you so much, He sent His only begotten Son to the world who died on the cross to pay your sin debt in full. And that God chose, listen, God chose to crucify His Son. That's the reason He loves you the way He does and the way He expresses it in that whole encounter at the crucifixion. Suppose you begin to understand that God is living on the inside of you in the presence of the Holy Spirit. Suppose you begin to understand what unconditional love is all about. And suppose you begin to understand and you begin to think about all the promises that He's made in His Word concerning answered prayer. And suppose you begin to understand that He's immutable, that He's absolutely unchangeable, that He is absolutely faithful, that every single attribute of God is the epitome of all that it possibly could be. And here's what happens. Every time you and I learn something new about Almighty God, you know what happens? Our faith in Him, our strength in our faith, everything gets stronger and stronger. Our convictions become stronger and stronger because we get deeper, more wonderful insights into who God is like. Does it make a difference what I believe? Yes, it does. So what are you going to do? Get so busy and get so full of other things and allow yourself to be so materialistic that the most important thing that your kids need is they need an explanation of this book. You say, well, I'm leaving it to the pastors. You can't do that. You know why? It doesn't make any difference what a pastor teaches. Your children watch you. And because they love you more than they love the pastor, which is the right thing, more than likely, they're going to do what you do rather than what somebody else says. I cannot tell you, please listen to me, I cannot tell you how extremely important it is. You give your children a belief system that is based upon the Word of God. Something they live by and something they die by. Now, here's what happens. Now, look at this passage of Scripture and I think about all that Peter said here in this one verse. Always being prepared. Here's what I know. If I understand what I believe and am able to defend it, it will help me in my walk with Him. It will help me in my prayer to Him. It will help me in my service for Him. And it will certainly help me in my worship of Him. Very important, you know what you believe. Father, we love You and praise You. Thank You for Your precious Word. Thank You that what we believe does make a difference. We can face all kinds of difficulties with assurance and confidence. We can face death with absolute assurance that absent from the body, present with the Lord, nothing to intimidate us or to cause us to fear. Thank You for saying, I'll never leave You nor forsake You. And all of us who've lived with You a pretty good while know that You've never left us nor forsaken us, not one single time. Thy Word is truth, and our life becomes an expression of that truth as we follow You. We just say, bless Your holy name today, in Jesus' name, amen.
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6: 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With an explanation for that, here's a moment with Charles Stanley.
5: The baptism of the Holy Spirit is this. When a person receives Jesus Christ as their personal Savior, the Holy Spirit comes into that person's life and seals them as a child of God. The baptism of the Holy Spirit is the act whereby God sends the Spirit of God, the Holy Spirit, into your life to live within you for all eternity. The fact that He seals us and that He indwells us separates us from the rest of the world because we are children of God. Now, somebody will say, well, does that mean you get all the Holy Spirit you're going to get when you're saved? So let me just be careful how I answer this. You have all of the Holy Spirit you need forever when you're saved. Now, how much of you He has is a whole different question. Then it's a matter of the surrender of my life to Him. And so the Holy Spirit anoints us for the work that He calls us to do. He gives us instruction. He's our teacher. And I wouldn't even think about walking out on a platform to speak the gospel if I didn't know that He was in me and had prepared me and was there to enable me to say what I need to say.
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3: 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Very truly, I tell you, whoever believes in me will do the works I have been doing, and they will do even greater things than these, because I am going to the Father. 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You may ask me for anything in my name, and I will do it.
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1: Remember, Jesus said at one point to the disciples, he said, "The works that I do, you shall do also, and you shall do greater works than these." And everybody who's ever thought about that passage has said this: how in the world could you do greater works than Jesus? And that's a good question. How would you do greater? I mean, what can you do that's greater than raising people from the dead, healing the sick, giving sight to the blind? How could you do anything greater than that?
0: Today on Back to Basics, Pastor Brian continues his study in the book of 1 Corinthians. Join us as Pastor Brian begins his teaching on 1 Corinthians chapter 12, verses 4 through 11, in a message titled, "The Gifts of the Spirit." Now, here's Pastor Brian.
1: Okay, let's open our Bibles to 1 Corinthians 12. So, verse 1 says, "Now about the gifts of the Spirit," or about spiritual things, brothers and sisters, "I do not want you to be uninformed." Now down in verse 4. "There are different kinds of gifts, but the same Spirit distributes them. There are different kinds of service, but the same Lord. There are different kinds of working, but in all of them and in everyone, it is the same God at work. Now, to each one, the manifestation of the Spirit is given for the common good. To one, there is given through the Spirit a message of wisdom. To another, a message of knowledge by means of the same Spirit. To another, faith by the same Spirit. To another, gifts of healing by that one Spirit. To another, miraculous powers. To another, prophecy. To another, distinguishing or discerning between spirits. To another, speaking in different kinds of tongues. And still to another, the interpretation of tongues. All these are the work of one and the same Spirit, and he distributes them to each one just as he determines." Now, the word gifts, it appears here in the first verse of all of our translations, but as Char pointed out previously, in the Greek text, it doesn't say gifts, it just simply says spirituals. And so some have thought spiritual things, some have thought spiritual people, but really what Paul is talking about here are the things of the Spirit. And then at a certain point, he does use the word gifts. So it's fine to call them gifts, but he calls them the manifestations of the Spirit. And I really like that because that tells us what's going on. Think about it. The manifestation of the Spirit. This is how the Spirit shows himself among us. That's what these are. These things show us that there is the presence of God in our midst and that God is at work among us. These supernatural things, these beyond human things, these things that we couldn't do ourselves, by ourselves, are happening among us as evidence that God is with us. So when the earthly ministry of our Lord Jesus was coming to a close, he began to prepare the disciples to receive the helper that he would send. And we looked a couple weeks back, we looked at some of those statements found there in John's Gospel, chapters 14 through 16. But Jesus was preparing them for the helper that he would send. The helper he was referring to is the Holy Spirit. And of the Holy Spirit, Jesus said this. He said to the disciples, he said, "The Holy Spirit will teach you all things and bring to your remembrance all that I said to you, all things that I said to you." He also said, "He will guide you into all truth. He will tell you things to come." And then finally, he said, "You shall receive power when the Holy Spirit comes upon you, and you shall be witnesses to me. Now, Jesus taught in essence that the Holy Spirit would carry on the work that he had started. So we pointed that out previously. Jesus said, I will not leave you as orphans. I will not abandon you. But I'm going to send you another helper. And that word, another, means another of the same kind. So in essence, Jesus is saying, I'm not going to leave you. I'm going to go away, but I'm actually going to come back to you, but I'm going to come back to you in a slightly different way. He's coming back through the person of the Holy Spirit. So only through the Holy Spirit, the work would expand to the uttermost parts of the earth, the work being then delegated through the Spirit among a multitude of individual believers. See, that's the thing. Remember, Jesus said at one point to the disciples, he said, the works that I do, you shall do also, and you shall do greater works than these. And everybody who's ever thought about that passage has said this. How in the world could you do greater works than Jesus? And that's a good question. How could you do greater? I mean, what can you do that's greater than raising people from the dead, healing the sick, giving sight to the blind? How could you do anything greater than that? Well, it's clear that Jesus is not talking about greater in that qualitative sense. He's talking about greater in the quantitative sense. You're going to do greater works because the work is going to be spread all across the planet through those who believe by the work of the Spirit. That's what Jesus was talking about. And so we need to understand this. God never intended that the church should run on human energy and ingenuity, but rather through the energy and ingenuity of the Spirit. You see, God intends that the Spirit be the one who is leading the church. That was God's plan in sending the Spirit, that he would lead the church. Ephesians 4 tells us, Paul writes this, he says that the gifts that God gives, they were for the perfecting of the saints, the gifts of the Spirit, for the perfecting of the saints, for the work of the ministry, for the building up of the body of Christ. It's to that end that the ascended Lord gave gifts to men so that the saints could be perfected to do the work of the ministry so the body of Christ could be built up. The church is to be built and to advance by the power of the Holy Spirit working through those that God has gifted. That's how God designed it to happen. That's why the whole subject of the gifts is so important. And I think that's why Satan has put so much effort into creating confusion over the issue. I mean, if you look at what Jesus says as he's communicating about the future and about the Holy Spirit, and as you look at what is happening throughout the early history in the book of Acts, how many of you are reading through the book of Acts like I told you to do? Oh, this is bad. You need to read through the book of Acts. It's easy and it's exciting. It's an adventure. But why I want you to be reading through the book of Acts while we're going through this series is because I want you to see what the church is supposed to look like. As I pointed out before, some people say, the book of Acts is descriptive. It's just simply a description of what was happening in the first century. Well, it is certainly descriptive. It is telling us what was happening. But it was more than that. It's prescriptive. It's telling us what God wants to happen. So as we're talking about these gifts of the Spirit, as you're reading through the book of Acts, you're seeing in action the teaching that Paul is laying out here to the Corinthians. So that's why I want you to do that. I encourage you to do that. So, as I said, Satan doesn't want the Spirit's power at work in the church. He wants people to take over the lead of the church, people that he can fool and manipulate in order to prevent the church from doing what God intends it to do. And so we want to not play into the hand of the devil. We want to lay hold of what God intends with the gifts of the Spirit. So really quickly, before we look at the gifts individually, let me just say a few things that are stated in the text that we read. Number one, the purpose of the gifts is for the common good, or other translations read for the profit of all. So remember this, that the gifts that God gives us are not for our own personal benefit, although they will benefit us, but they're more for the benefit of everyone else. Now, think about that. Since that is the case, if you have a gift that you're not using, you're then not benefiting others, and the body isn't functioning the way God intends it to. So the purpose of the gifts is for the profit of all, or for the common good. The gifts functioning in the body, second thing, are essential to the health of the body. They're essential to the health of the body. If we had a giftless church, or a church that did not exercise the gifts that God has given, we would have a sick church. In order to have a healthy church, we have to utilize those gifts that God has given. Now, the context of the gifts of the Spirit is twofold. The gifts of the Spirit take place in the local assembly, number one. So this is a local assembly. We are gathered together as the people of God right now. We're gathered various times throughout the week in different contexts. Some of it's on campus, some of it's in homes, some of it's at a coffee place, whatever. But it's in that gathering of God's people, the local assembly. That's number one. And then secondly, also in the broader body of Christ. The broader body of Christ, meaning other churches and Christians of other denominations and things like that, that we together, living out the gifts that God has given us, that we would have the impact that God desires us to have. So, the Spirit is the one who works all these things. Look at the very last verse, verse 11. All these are the work of one and the same Spirit, and he distributes them to each one just as he determines. So these are, as Paul says, these are the manifestations of the Spirit. So these manifestations, know this, these manifestations, the ones that we're going to look at specifically that Paul mentioned here, these, in some ways, it's better to think of them as manifestations than as gifts, because we have other list of gifts in Romans 12, for example. We have a list of gifts there. 1 Peter 3, we have a list of gifts there. The reason why I think manifestations is better is because gifts imply a permanent possession. So God gave me a gift of teaching. It's a permanent possession. It's not something that I have to worry about, like, oh gosh, I don't know if I'm going to be gifted to teach. I'm not sure if God's going to show up. It's a permanent possession, and I can exercise it and develop it and so forth. And if you look at, we don't have time to look at Romans 12 today, but maybe just in your spare time, read through Romans 12 and look at the list of gifts there. And you see that they are, in some ways, they almost seem like natural abilities. They're not natural abilities. They are supernatural abilities, but they manifest themselves in very natural ways. So as I'm exercising my teaching gift, there's probably not hardly anybody who's sitting there thinking, man, this is so supernatural, what's going on? Wow, this is amazing. This is like a miracle. Now, some might be thinking that, but most of you are not thinking that, right? It just seems natural. But these things here, like I said earlier, these are the manifestations of the Spirit, and the very intention is that they would not appear natural. They would appear supernatural. And so the manifestations are not the permanent possession of any believer. So the things that we're going to read about here are not permanently possessed by anyone, but rather they are the potential experience of every believer. So any one of us at any time could actually be the instrument through which these manifestations would happen. So we are all the potential recipients and vessels of these gifts. We can experience all these gifts at one time or another. But as we see here in the passage, this is based on God's sovereignty, not on human will. Now, let's look at the gifts or the manifestations. I'm going to call them the manifestations. So here's the problem right up front. The problem right up front is that Scripture does not supply us with an exhaustive description of each of these manifestations. As a matter of fact, in some cases, we have no description at all. We just simply have, and God has given to some, the message of wisdom. Man, you wish Paul would have said, and let me explain what that is. But he didn't do that. And since he didn't do that, we need to prayerfully approach these matters and always let the Scripture be our guide. So in a sense, we sort of have to figure out a little bit, like, okay, what is this? And this is where Jesus becomes so important. Remember Char's message last week about the Spirit-filled Jesus? So Jesus models many of these things for us. We see these things working out in the life of Jesus. And even though, as was emphasized, Jesus has the Spirit in an unlimited measure, no one else has the Spirit or has ever had the Spirit in that way. Jesus has the Spirit in unlimited measure, but we have a measure of the Spirit. And so we can look at Jesus and we can learn about these manifestations. And so let's do that right now. So the first thing that Paul says in verse 8, he says, to one there is given through the Spirit, the older translations or different translations are word of wisdom. It seems like the word there is better. It's a message. It's not a singular word. So the message of wisdom. What are we talking about? What is the message of wisdom? Well, I think as you put the pieces together from Scripture, what you come up with is the message of wisdom is God's answer or a supernatural answer or solution to a perplexing situation. We all face perplexing situations. In the church, we face perplexing situations. We don't know what to do. We need a message of wisdom. We need a word of wisdom from God. Now, with Jesus, we see him exercising this word of wisdom when he was being tempted or when the religious leaders were trying to entrap him. So Jesus is in the wilderness and he's being tempted by the devil. And the devil, you remember, he says to Jesus, if you're the Son of God, take these stones and turn them into bread. Now, what is Jesus going to do? He is the Son of God. If he doesn't turn them into bread, it's going to look like he's not the Son of God. So he's in a dilemma. It's a perplexing situation. How does he get out of this? He says, man shall not live by bread alone, but by every word that proceeds from the mouth of God. That was a word of wisdom applied to that situation. Remember when they came to Jesus with a coin, and they came asking, or they came not with a coin, they came asking about taxes. They wanted to trap him. They wanted to get Jesus to say, don't pay taxes to Caesar. Caesar's bad. And so they said, should we pay taxes to Caesar or not? What did Jesus do? He said, give me a coin. And then what does he do? He takes the coin. He said, whose image and inscription is on this coin? Well, that's Caesar, they said. He said, right. Then give to Caesar what belongs to Caesar and give to God what belongs to God. Wow. They went away with their tail between their legs. That was wisdom that was unmatchable. What about the situation when they came and they brought that woman that was caught in adultery? They threw her down in the presence of Jesus and they said, Moses and the law commanded that such should be stoned. What do you say? Well, if Jesus says, no, don't stone her, then, oh, you're violating the law of Moses. If Jesus says stone her, then they're going to go to the Romans and say, this guy's telling people to stone people. So we know, what does Jesus do? He says, the one that is without sin among you, let him cast the first stone. So in all of these, we see this wisdom that's at work. We see it in the early church when they had this problem. There was in Acts chapter 6, it's recorded, there's a problem. The Greek widows felt that they were being neglected and that the Hebrew widows were being preferred. And so they came with this problem and, you know, what can we do about this? And the apostles, they said, this is what you do. Choose out 7 men from among you who we can put over this. And they chose these 7 men. They all were Jews with a Greek background, and it completely solved the problem. But up until that moment, it had been quite perplexing.

0: It's like, oh my goodness, of course, that's it, right there.
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0: Next, we have what's called the message of knowledge. Now, these are similar. There's some, seems like some overlap, but the message of knowledge, I would define it as the God-given ability to instantly know something previously unknown. The God-given ability to instantly know something previously unknown. Now again, we see this with Jesus. Remember when Jesus met this man at Nathanael? It's in John chapter 1 is the record of this. And Philip says to Nathanael, you know, come and see this person. He's the Messiah. And when Nathanael comes, Jesus says about him, he looks at him, he says, oh, an Israelite indeed in whom there is no guile. And Nathanael says, I don't know you. How do you know me? How are you saying that? And Jesus said, before Philip called you, when you were under the fig tree, I saw you.
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8: 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We believe that when people understand grace, they will be empowered to change their lives and all those with whom they come in contact. 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
9: And, man, that's something that followers of Jesus Christ lack the essential for their Christ-likeness. And I declare we exalt our political affiliations above this essential part. How do you do that? How do you have more commitment than you do the commitment to walk in love? It's the most powerful force on earth. Number four, if you want to guard your heart from offense, you have to guard your thoughts and your words. You want to guard your heart from offense? It starts with your thoughts and your words. Offense grows in the mind before it shows up in action. Offense grows in your mind. You know what I'm saying? You take that offense, you rehearse it, you nurse it, you meditate on it, and you don't disperse it. And the way you meditate on it is somehow always finding a way to bring it up in a conversation. Somebody call on the phone, hey, how you doing? I'm doing all right, but you know, you heard what happened last night. Well, how are they supposed to hear? They talking to you. You're the only one. You're just using that as a bridge to nurse it, to rehearse it, instead of dispersing it. And you need to learn how to disperse it. You're not laughing because that's funny. You're laughing because that's you. we're laughing because that's us. But what we've got to understand is, if we're going to guard our hearts against offense, then we got to understand this is the battleground right here. This is where you take the bait, or, you know, sometimes the fish will bite the hook and it get away. And it's also the place where you can get away through these thoughts. Look at 2 Corinthians chapter 10 and verse 5 in the New King James version of the Bible. He says, casting down arguments and every high thing, cast down every high thing that exalts itself against the knowledge of God's word. Cast the offense down, bringing every thought into captivity to the obedience of Christ. Bring the thought, capture that offensive thought. It's trying to develop. It starts in the mind before any outside activity. All right, so I grew up thinking you just can't control your thoughts. I mean, you know, it's there. I don't know how I got there. I don't know what to do about it. And I use this illustration because it's a good illustration for you to know what to do when those negative thoughts come. When you find yourself thinking too long on a thought, when you find yourself rehearsing it and nursing a thought, how do I respond? Because that's the suggestion. Satan's most powerful weapon against us, since he's a defeated foe, the only thing he can do now is make a suggestion. That's why you should never be afraid of any demon or devil. Only make a suggestion. And so you don't capture thoughts with thoughts. You have to open your mouth. You capture thoughts with words. Okay? Real simple illustration. I want you to count from 1 to 10 in your mind. Don't open your mouth. Thoughts. Ready? Count. Now say your name out loud. Now what happened to the thought? It had to stop because your mouth was open speaking words, and that had to cease to entertain the words that were coming out of your mouth. So if you have a thought, Satan puts in there, you're gonna die of this disease. Open your mouth up and say, I will live and not die. That you capture that thought. Or Satan says, you can't ever forgive this person. You open your mouth and you say, I set my will to forgive. So now you see how important it is to get in the Word and spend time with God so you can get some ammo to use against his suggestions. If you're struggling in some type of perversion and it comes through your head, just simply open your mouth up and say, no. You catch the thought. You find yourself drifting off in offense and you're wanting to get back at somebody, no. That one two-letter word is enough to catch that thought, to say it ain't happening. And every time it comes back, say, you're gonna get tired of this, but no. I will not. That's not me anymore. Oh my goodness. Do you know the power of catching those crazy thoughts that going through your mind by opening your mouth and bringing those thoughts into captivity and casting down the argument in your head? You don't want to have an argument with his suggestions and your thoughts. No, I'm going, don't let me, listen, I'm finna open my mouth. I'm getting ready to open my mouth. Listen, I ain't even got to open my mouth to beat you. I'm just going to mouth it. Try it. You're dealing with some type of substance abuse and addiction, and you've made your mind up that you're going to go free of it, and your mind is inundated with thoughts of wanting to go and use again. You have to open your mouth up. No, my body is the temple of the Holy Spirit. I am delivered by this amazing grace of God. Not happening. And keep going on. Now, you may feel the success of it for about 15 minutes. When you first start, you might have to do it every 15 minutes. And then now it's every hour. Now it's every other day. Now it's every other week. Now it's every other month. Now it's like once a year. Now you ain't got to deal with it no more because he has given up. He says, don't even mess with him. He already, he know how to catch thoughts, so it ain't working on him. Is this practical enough for you this morning? See, I don't have any more time to see if I can get you to shout and do cartwheels. And then when you shout and do cartwheels, and then you walk out the door and continue to be the same. I want change. Yes. I want to see you change. I want to see your life change. Glory be to God. I want the devil to see you change. I want the devil to see you. He thought he had you. Yes. Remember those songs? Satan had me bound, but Jesus lifted me. And the Bible says that, I believe in Psalms 40, he said he lifted us up out of a ditch, placed our feet on a solid ground, put a new song in our mouth. I believe this morning some of you are being lifted up out of a ditch. Glory be to God. I believe he's putting a new song in your mouth. Hallelujah. And you're not going to be defeated by the old you, because the old you has been buried with Christ. Amen. Number five. Proverbs 18, excuse me. Let's stay with number four. Proverbs 18:21, in the NIV. Well, that's fine. Just sleep right there. Death and life are in the power of the tongue. Death and life's in the power of the tongue, and those who love it will eat the fruit thereof. Death and life is in the power of the tongue. That's true today, ladies and gentlemen. What say ye? What say you? Even unsaved people realize there's something powerful about what you say.
10: Yeah.
9: And most importantly, what you say about you. What you saying about you? Don't you dare go around saying, I ain't no good. Well, you know, I'm just, you know, average. Well, it is what it is. You need to announce what Christ has done with you.
10: Yeah.
9: I am in Christ Jesus. Greater is he that is in me than he that is in the world. I am the righteousness of God. I am forgiven. I am complete in Christ Jesus, seated with him in heavenly places. I live by the faith of the Son of God. And when I see Jesus, I will be like him because I'll see him as he is and then see me like I am. And I already see me. You're going to have to. Somebody said, well, something wrong with them. They talking to yourself. You're not talking to yourself. You're talking to the stupid suggestions that are coming from your enemy that's trying to derail your progress into the path that God is leading you to your wealthy place. That is an inner wealthy place that says, I rest in the sufficiency of Christ. Are you listening to me? Amen. So you got to take control of thoughts and words before they inflame you. You got to take control of those thoughts and words before they inflame you. Inflame you with what? With offense. Number five, keep your focus on Christ and not on people. Keep your focus on Christ and not on people. People will fail, but Jesus never does. Keep your focus on Christ and not on people. Woo, with the introduction of social media platforms, and comments and stuff like that. I think at the end of the week, doesn't it give you the screen time? Look at the amount of time you spend on the screen versus the amount of time you spend with him. Focus more on Christ and not on people. We're still focusing on people. You can have 50 great comments and let one comment, you know, all great comments about how beautiful you are and everything, and then some guy comes in and says, you look like a china cabinet to me, you know. And and watch you take offense. Oh, no, you didn't. You start looking around how you can respond back to him. I don't know who you think you're talking to, but I'm not the one. You know, you got your secret account with your secret name, Bebe, so you can cuss a little bit without the church. Everybody following you don't know who Bebe is, and you. This is so, so very important, ladies and gentlemen. People fail you. Jesus never does. Hebrews chapter 12 and verse 2 in the New King James Version, Hebrews 12 and verse 2. Look at what he says here. He says, looking unto Jesus, the author and finisher of our faith, who for the joy that was set before him endured the cross, despising the shame, and has sat down at the right hand of the throne of God. Let me read that again. Wow. Looking unto Jesus, who?
11: Jesus.
9: Who?
11: Somebody
9: said, well, where he at? I can't find him. Thank God that in the beginning was the Word, and the Word was with God, and the Word was God, and the Word became flesh and dwelt amongst men. How many of you know when you get in this Word and you come and you get in teachings like this, you're looking at Jesus, all right? He's the author and the finisher of our faith, who for the joy that was set before him, he endured the cross, suffering, despising the shame, yes, and has sat down at the right hand of the throne of God. And then in Psalms 118, verse 8, I could probably get a lot more emotional response if I just leave the scriptures out and just go ahead and just go with it. No, I can't do that in this day and time. You got to know what's in the word, and you got to know what's in the word. Okay? Verse 8 says, it is better to trust in the Lord than to put confidence in man. It is better to trust in the Lord than to put confidence in man. We put too much confidence in man and not enough trust in the Lord. We put too much confidence in what man can do about this situation or what man has to say about this situation. And when offense comes, you got to put your trust in God, not in people. You know what? They may never change. They may never change. That this just may be how they are. And you continue to pray for them that God will bless them. But there may come a time where God will say to you, you know, I designed you for a time with them for this time. Now you can grow and I need you to move here, but don't stay stuck. Don't chase people that God only used for a season. It's just too much of that. And the only reason you're chasing people is because you settled. Like, that's my only friend I'm going to have in my whole life. Well, why is he not, or she in your holies of holies? You know, the lesson I've learned, it's been a very, very, not a difficult lesson, but it's a lesson that had to come over and over and over again. People don't value what costs them nothing. Think about what I just said. They don't. When you keep making it easy for them, and you know, I've given, me and Taff and I have given houses and cars and money and favor. And in a month or two, these jokers act like they don't value nothing. Why? Because it didn't cost them nothing. And when I learned that lesson, we talked even about our own kids. I want to give my kids everything. And I realized they're not going to value anything if you keep giving them everything. I'm just saying. What costs you something? And now we live in a generation with technology and stuff. Our parents, it costs. It costs. When they bought a bag of groceries in, it costs something. Going to work, working two or three jobs, it costs something. Yeah, but it ain't like that now. Yeah, because you don't value nothing. Well, I'm not going to say that because I'm telling you, I still believe the greatest generation to ever hit the earth is the one that's coming up right now. I believe that with all my heart. You can't see it yet, but I can. These kids right now, they are going to take this thing, it's like the last leg of the relay. They are going to give the devil his own hell. You watch what I tell you. They are going to wreck him up. And that's why I am preaching in the future. What? When your eyes are on Christ, you won't stumble over people. When your eyes are on Christ, you won't stumble over people. I'll never forget this. I didn't have an opportunity to see this, but you know, some people just feed people on Thanksgiving, and I'm so grateful for that. Some people feed people when crisis come up. I'm so grateful for that. But I'm so grateful for World Changes. We feed people year around, all the time, all the time. All right, so here's my point. I was told of a story of a lady that came in and she wanted a turkey, and we had run out of turkeys, but we had hams left. And she got so angry, the food she got, she threw it out the window. That's what I said. But I went a little bit farther. I was like, ooh. The offense was there. And I immediately wanted to tag her to punish her. You ain't never, ever, ever, ever, ever. I thought that was so disrespectful for the people who provided the money to provide the food, and just because you weren't getting the ham. But what I found out is some of the people, because the tag was still on, they were going to the store we got it from and going back and taking it and saying, give me the money instead of the food. I said, God, dog. Them doggone ninjas, God the mighty, no. And I had to just kind of like take a deep breath, because I'm like, oh God, all we trying to do is help them cut their bills by not having to go and get groceries this week. Again, didn't cost you nothing. So you didn't see the value of turkey, of a ham. Because when I was growing up, you had that ham for Thanksgiving, and you had it the next day for sandwiches, and you had it the next day for breakfast, and the next day you fried that bad boy up, and the next day you tore it up a little bit and mixed it in with something else, with some macaroni and cheese and ham. You ate that ham to the bone. Wasn't nothing left but the bone. And then you even used the bone, praise God. Because you knew how much it took. Some of y'all know what I'm talking about. Some of y'all sitting up there like, well, why'd you do that? Ain't nobody going around talking about, I don't like ham. You remember the peanut butter that used to come in the welfare package? It was in a silver can with writing on it, numbers, U.S. numbers. And you cracked that thing open. The only thing soft about it was a little oil at the top. Ah, yeah. Then once you got past the oil, that stuff bent your, it just bent it trying to get it up. And we didn't call it peanut butter and jelly no more. We called it a choke sandwich. Because you ever eat that thing too much at one time, you like. Or the power was off. No, the gas was off, so the stove wasn't working. So we used to take wax paper, plug the iron up. Ah, yeah, I feel that thing. Plug the iron up, put some wax paper on there. Between, yeah, cheese. And put that iron on top of that thing. Somebody said, what you doing? I'm making me a cheese sandwich. And we made sandwiches out of everything. Y'all remember tomato sandwiches? You remember mayonnaise sandwiches? You remember when you ran out of Kool-Aid, sugar water? Number six, the way you guard your heart from offense, pray for those who hurt you. Man, listen to this. Pray for those who hurt you. Prayer softens your heart towards the offenders. Matthew chapter 5 and verse 44 in the New King James Version. There's something about praying for your enemies, and something about praying for those who hurt you, it softens your heart. He says, but I say to you, love your enemies. Dude, when I first read that, I'm thinking, this has got to be a mistake in the translation or something. Love your enemies? Bless those who curse you? Do good to those who hate you? Pray for those who spitefully use you and persecute you? He's talking about people who have bitterness on the inside of them. See, if you're not careful, if you don't pray for them, it won't soften your heart, and you don't guard your heart from the offense that's coming your way because somebody else has offended you. I mean, when the Lord told me this, I'm just got tired of getting my feelings hurt because somebody's misunderstanding me or misquoting me or lying on me and slandering me. And I mean, you can't continue to just get mad at everybody. You get mad at people you don't even know. And God said, pray for your enemies, your slanderers, and those who despitefully use you. And I paused. Pray what? Pray the blessing. Pray that their lives will be open to the grace. Pray that they will understand that I love them. The only difference between you and them is they're in darkness and you're in the light. And since you've been in darkness, you ought to be empathetic to those who are in darkness. Pray so I can do something. Pray so I can interrupt their lives. Pray so I can visit them in the midnight hour. Pray so that I can turn them, because they're not mad at you. It's the bitterness of something that has happened to them. When people dog you out, it's something that happened to them. You got to be empathetic. When people are mean to you, that's how they treat themselves. They treat you like they treat themselves. And I sit back and I look at people. I have a whole different attitude now when I'm doing the morning confessions. And somebody come on and I'm talking, they're saying, you lying. I just laugh and I think, you know what? You know, something must happen to them. God bless them. God, take away the hurt. Take away the bitterness. Take away the pain that they see. This move of God is going to happen with you or without you. And I want you to be a part of it. Amen?
11: Amen.
9: I want you to be a part of this move of God. It's getting ready to happen. It's already started. It's already started. Prayer turns bitterness into intercession. Let God turn your bitterness into intercession. I would love to get up here Sunday after Sunday and just have this big emotional pep rally. And, you know, I don't have an anointing to do that. And there is a powerful thing that happens.
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20: Welcome to the show that aims to support and encourage Christians who lead. We spend a lot of our week doing it, and so it's always good when we're in a good environment. I'm referring, of course, to our daily work. So what makes a good working environment? Well, today I'm joined by James Poole, the Executive Director of Wycliffe Bible Translators, which featured in the Sunday Times Best Places to Work survey last year. So I'm looking forward to finding out what they do well and what we might learn about creating such environments. So welcome, James, to the Leadership Show.
21: Thank you. It's great to be with you.
20: So your journey to work at Wycliffe first, James?
21: Started off life as a computer programmer and then went to Bible College into church leadership, training church leaders in Kenya and serving churches in this country. And so most recently, I was a church leader for 7 years at a larger church in Cambridge. And then I've spent 12 years now leading Wycliffe Bible Translators.
20: It may seem an obvious question, but not all listeners are familiar with Wycliffe Bible Translators. So could you outline your work for us?
21: Yes, well, we would love to see a world where everyone can know Jesus through the Bible. And we live in a world where 1 in 5 people don't have the Bible in their language, the language that speaks to them best. So at Wycliffe, we're focused on trying to unlock God's word for every heart so that anyone, anywhere can come to know Jesus through God's word, just as we can so easily in English and the languages spoken in this country. So we've been working with some urgency for the last 70 years since we were founded, and seeking to make God's word available and make Jesus known.
20: Well, it's astonishing work, and we'll come on a bit later to perhaps look at the what remains to be done. In terms of creating a working environment that has been so positive, so it'd be good to work out what I saw that about. So perhaps to start with, you could share how many employees you have, both in the UK and overseas.
21: Well, so there's around 350 people serving with Wycliffe Bible Translators. That would be a mix of some people who are employed, some people are sent by their churches to serve with us, their church mission partners serving with us in the UK and around the world, and some volunteers as well. So we have a staff team in the UK, offices in Oxford and Belfast, who are trying to help serve churches in their engagement in world missions. So we're supporting them in sending people to do the translation training and development work that needs to happen around the world. We are sending money around the world as people send us donations, and we're passing it on to translation partners in different contexts. And we're raising prayer support for the work as well. So there's a lot happening around the world, and in the UK there's a team of 65 people who are trying to facilitate all that and make it happen so that churches in different contexts, when they want to translate the Bible, they can call and we can have people there to help them.
20: On this show, sometimes we look at topics or areas and we look at what is good practice. And clearly, if you've managed to create a good working environment, so from your perspective, what might you get right, you think, which gives such a positive in feedback from your employees?
21: It's been lovely to be recognised by the Sunday Times for what we're doing. I think that people want to enjoy their work, that if God has gifted you with the skills to do something and you're able to find a role in which you use those gifts that God has given you, then and for a meaningful task, a task that you want to support, then work can be quite enjoyable. You know, this side of the fall, all work has problems and difficulties. But it's a great privilege when we find ourselves in work that we enjoy. It's not true for everyone, but when it happens, it's great. So I think we've been able to create an environment where we're giving people meaningful work to do. We are trusting them to do it, so people are really quite empowered to get on and do the thing that needs doing, within a clear sort of vision and direction and meaningful purpose for the organisation. And no one really likes it when they don't have the tools to do the job that they want to do, or when they're being micromanaged and they're not able to, you know, achieve the thing that they see the role needs. So we really try to free people up. I think a lot of leaders, it's an easy trap for leaders to fall into this position where you want to be the one who knows best. And so you're dictating to people what they should do. And instead, we've tried to flip it the other way around, that if we're advertising to find someone new to join the team, we're trying to find someone who is better at the job we're advertising than we are. That line managers should be managing teams who are each better at their role than the line manager could be. And so that the skill and expertise is at the front line where it's really needed. Managers are there to support people to do the work which they know best how to achieve. And people have, when you do that, you see people flourishing in their role.
20: Well, that's wonderful. I mean, I have I've heard people say that sometimes pastors are appointed under the senior pastor, and they make sure that that if you like those under, and that's obviously a slightly pejorative word, are not going to show up for the pastor. In other words, they're not a better preacher than a pastor, whatever. But your mentality is clearly no. We want the very best, and it's not a case of showing us up. It's utilizing their gifts and glorifying God in so doing.
21: Yes, and I think you're right. It becomes very easy for for pride to enter their hearts when they become a team leader, and their insecurities and feel that they need to show themselves to be to the best, they're the important ones. Whereas actually, if you invert it, it's all the other way around. It's the role of the team leader to enable their team to do the best that the team can do, that the team have the skills and everything else, and make sure they're properly resourced, giving them all the training that they might need if there's anything they're not managing well, making sure that they're properly trained, and championing them so that they can do the actual work at the front line. So I think that needs an organisational culture which is not very hierarchical. Leaning on Paul's metaphors, the church is a body. I don't think organizations are churches, they're different, so it's not quite the same, but still that Christian ethos of how we work together, of respecting one another, leads to a flatter sort of hierarchy, and leads to a genuine appreciation that we're a team, and each person matters.
20: Yeah. And therefore recruitment within all this is pretty crucial, I guess. Using appropriate tools to make sure you've got the right people.
21: Absolutely. And it is so easy to, as you were just saying, to recruit someone that you can look down on. We don't want that. We want to recruit people that we look up to. We want to find people who will come and tell us how to do our job, not for us to tell them. And that goes for every role in the organisation. Just occasionally, we might take on an apprentice or something who is bringing no prior experience and really is a training role. But even then, we're looking for them to bring some energy or some ambition that the organisation needs and would learn from them. we set about at some point some ago trying to describe the internal culture that we wanted, and we came up with we have our values around prayer and the Bible and things, but we also just an internal work culture that we wanted to achieve, and we said there were four things. We said we want to work together, we want to put others first, we want to get things done, and we want to keep getting better. So we work together. We actually want to be a team that genuinely collaborates and invest in relationships with one another. We want to put others first. We want to be internally generous with our time and resources. We want to help our colleagues' work lives become easier. We do want to get things done. We're part of an important cause, and we think our work is significant. So we want to take decisions. We want to adapt to a changing world. And fourthly, we want to keep getting better. Sometimes organizations can be paralyzed, that the way we've always done things is the way we always will do things. But we want to be good stewards of the resources God has given us. And so we want to evaluate how we're doing. We want to keep improving. And those things, I think, create a working environment that helps to bring out the best in people. And when you bring out the best in people and you see them flourishing, actually, they need less direction and less supervision. You can trust them more to get on with things. And so, one of the consequences is you're not dealing with the same disciplinary types of issues that some organizations might face.
0: Right. It is, of course, important to maintain good standards. How important is this for you as a leader? How can you easily check that all is well? Do you have regular feedback or other ways of monitoring how things are?
21: Yeah, so all the team leaders are meeting one-to-one with their teams and together with their teams on a regular basis. We have the normal pattern of annual reviews and interspersed with quarterly reviews in between, so that people should know what the role is, what's needed, and there's regular check-in on that. And those check-in reviews would not only be looking at people's sort of performance against the job description, as would be the case in a normal organization, but also be looking at people's, how they're aligning with our values as an organization, checking that people are okay spiritually and their spiritual growth, are we praying together, and include even opportunity to evaluate the line manager to some extent. So one of the questions we would ask team members is, what do you need from me to do your best work? So their team leader may need to adapt to enable them to do their best work. And we're willing to flex quite a bit and be a flexible employer in order to bring out the best in people. Because, this thing when you're working with colleagues who are themselves enjoying their work and seeing it as meaningful and purposeful, they believe they're making a positive difference in the world, and they're doing their best work, and that's just a pleasure to be with such people, and it brings out the best in you as well, and so you end up in a happier environment overall.
0: Super. I'm starting to understand why you got such a good score in your feedback. Is being labelled a good employer a bit of a mixed blessing in any way?
21: No, I think it's only positive.
0: Okay.
21: I think we should all aspire to be good employers, those of us who lead and employ people at whatever level. If you were working for Jesus, then surely he would be the best employer of all. Like, surely times maybe working, following Jesus were hard for the disciples, but overall, what better person could you have to follow who actually cared about you as a person, as well as caring about the mission that together you're on? And If we can lead like Jesus, lead with prayer, lead with truth, lead with grace, lead with direction and vision, then there's no downsides to that.
0: Super. Okay. So we're moving a bit broader in terms of the work of Wycliffe. I mean, I understand that improved digital technology has sped up the process of Bible translation. And obviously, with the advent of AI as well, maybe that has helped, I don't know. Perhaps describe to us how things have adapted and changed in the digital world.
21: Yeah, we've always been an early adopter of technology, right from the invention of computers and then laptops through to the internet, and that has always really helped us. It's one of the things that has massively accelerated the process of Bible translation, and now we're introducing AI tools as well. You need to be somewhat careful that these tools must be servants, not masters. We need to make sure that we're not shortcutting the process of achieving high quality, faithful, accurate, clear translations. But where the tools can help, they're a tremendous benefit. And I think for leaders, this can be a challenge, because even now, as we're seeing AI change so many roles, leaders can sometimes be the last to adapt. And for me personally, I know across all the things that the team are doing, whether technology or elsewhere, it's important that I listen to them and understand what they're doing, the changes in their sector and in their roles, and try to stay on top of that. So I personally use AI tools more than perhaps I need to, sometimes at the point even of slowing me down, but to make sure that I understand what these things are, or what they can do, what they can't do, so that as we're introducing new technology around Bible translation and elsewhere, that I've got a good grasp and able to support those who are making the decisions.
0: And just to be clear, obviously, in some cases, the Bible translators have to create written language for the peoples they're seeking to serve before they can then translate it into the Bible. So, you know, there's two very challenging tasks.
21: Yeah, very commonly the languages that we're supporting the churches in those places, the language has never been written down before. And so the early questions are how to create the writing system for the language and to make sure we've got the vocabulary all correct in order to help them to translate. The benefits of that, of course, then you get these ripple effects that go out into education, literacy, and all sorts of other things, which was also the case here, that when the Bible becomes available, society changes. And so we're quite excited by all that because we love to see lives changed by Jesus.
0: And in terms of the task, how many heart languages, if we use that language or that word, need to be translated for you to finish the whole world, as it were?
21: Well, yeah, there's around 7,400 languages spoken in the world today. The full Bible, as of May, we just hit 800 languages with a full Bible. There's another 1,700 with a New Testament. And not every language will need a full translation. Though some languages are dying out. But currently, there's translation progress, work in progress around the world in around 4,400 languages right now. So the scale is huge. And that's the global scale of which we are a significant contributor by God's grace and with the support of churches and individuals in this country. And we're expecting to see that in the next 15 years or so, maybe slightly sooner, the Bible might become available to 95% of the world's population, 99.95% of the world, so the New Testament available to 99.95% of the world's population, which is just an incredible milestone. And for the first time since the day of Pentecost, that we might see pretty much all the world's population having a New Testament available to them in their language. And so we're really pressing on towards that and looking beyond it. Languages keep changing and developing. The work of translation never ends. People also need study Bibles, they need children's Bibles, but all sorts going on. So our method is trying to, a bit like I was saying earlier, it's not that we should be the experts who know everything and do translations for people. Our whole methodology is train up the people in churches in different places so that they can do their own translations, that they can meet their translation needs. So it's very much about a leadership style which seeks to, which believes in and trusts the people that we work with, and acts in their interests for them to be able to work successfully rather than trying to aggrandize ourselves.
0: Sure. And it would seem to make sense for Bible translators to not duplicate resources on translation. I don't know if that is able to be the case.
21: Oh, yes. So we're massively cooperative across different translation organizations. We share resources remarkably. And there's no competition between us. The task is so large, there's not room for competition. When you're involved in kingdom growth and kingdom ministries, really, we shouldn't be competing with one another as believers. We should be working shoulder to shoulder and seeking to serve the Lord in that way. And yeah, so that culture, which I think is quite common in inside World Mission. It's a lovely thing to sort of share back into the UK as churches. Sometimes churches we can be competitive with each other or look down on other churches that aren't quite my brand of Bible believing church. It's slightly different, but actually, if we're serving the same Lord, one Lord, one Spirit, we're believing the same Word. Let's cooperate together for the cause of the kingdom.
0: Well, well said. Sadly, it's not always the case. As you know, charities sometimes are duplicating somewhat, but there we are. So I'm not suggesting you lecture the leaders listening about what they should do, but I do wonder if there are some key principles you've learned that you could pass on.
21: I think, gosh, that's a hard question. The key principles tend to be biblical qualities. And so you've got to start with prayer, and you've got to start at that sort of level. If you want to lead like Jesus, well, how did Jesus lead? Things like servant leadership have become well talked about now. Because of that, there's one thing that only a leader can do that is hard for a team to do, and that is set vision and direction, and something that is in a Christian organization clearly aligned with God's purposes. And if it is aligned with God's purposes, let's be a bit ambitious about it. Let's try to make a difference. If it matters to God, it should matter to us. And so a leader who is able to set direction and help people to understand which way we're going, and is then able to serve people that they can do what's needed. I think you can't go that far wrong if you're doing that.
0: Sure. Well, I think it was a slightly unfair question because you've in some ways already outlined the sort of things you're doing. So people can grasp that and they can listen back to this recording as a podcast to glean your wisdom. So thank you. So closing question, James, you're involved in an amazing work, no doubt. Value partners in prayer and finance. So how could listeners discover more? What kind of ways might they tie into Wycliffe?
21: Well, if you do want to know more about Wycliffe Bible Translators, just look up our website, which is wycliffe.org.uk, or just Google Wycliffe Bible Translators, you'll find us. The work around the world is happening at a remarkable scale and speed right now, for which we thank God. It's accelerating. And it accelerates as it multiplies with churches around the world trying to do translations for their people. And so if anyone were willing to support, the more support we receive in prayer and financial support, the more happens around the world.
0: Excellent. And no doubt, from time to time, there's some job opportunities at Wycliffe. So I guess people need to keep their eyes open to join an organisation.
21: Keep an eye on the jobs page on our website, yes. Or follow us on LinkedIn, and you will hear about our job posts if you follow us there.
0: Wonderful. Well, James, it's been a thrill to chat with you. It's a fantastic job you do, within the whole team. And thank you for sharing your wisdom and insights into creating the kind of working environment that people enjoy being with. So thank you so much.
21: Thank you, Andy. Good to be with you.
0: That was my conversation with James Paul, the Executive Director of Wycliffe Bible Translators, which had featured in the Sunday Times Best Places to Work category last year. It was fascinating to chat with him and learn some of the principles which have enabled them to be such a good place for employees. I guess one of the key elements for us as leaders is that the ability to be looking to draw in the very best people is crucial. Maybe that's an obvious point, but it takes humility to knowingly appoint someone who may be better than us. But of course, a leader's influence is not just their own charisma, personality, gifts, drive, but drawing together a team of people able to thrive. And James reminds us, if we see our organizations a bit like the body that the Apostle Paul spoke of in 1 Corinthians 12, then every part of that body needs to function well, even the supposedly weak parts as well as the strong parts. And so finding the right people to thrive is a crucial part of any leader's task. He gave us four elements of the culture that he looks to generate: working together,

0: in his charity, having a flat hierarchy has worked very well. And certainly looking at the structure of our organization can be a helpful way of improving things so that individuals within it are empowered. So who knows, if you imbibe some of these principles and put them into practice, maybe you one day will feature in the Sunday Times Best Places to Work list. As always, you'll find archived versions of the Leadership Show. 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Bye for now.
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1: Acts chapter 16, verses 1 to 15. Paul came to Derbe and then to Lystra, where a disciple named Timothy lived, whose mother was Jewish and a believer, but whose father was a Greek. The believers at Lystra and Iconium spoke well of him. Paul wanted to take him along on the journey, so he circumcised him because of the Jews who lived in that area, for they all knew that his father was a Greek. As they travelled from town to town, they delivered the decisions reached by the apostles and elders in Jerusalem for the people to obey. So the churches were strengthened in the faith and grew daily in numbers. Paul and his companions travelled throughout the region of Phrygia and Galatia, having been kept by the Holy Spirit from preaching the word in the province of Asia. When they came to the border of Mysia, they tried to enter Bithynia, but the Spirit of Jesus would not allow them to. So they passed to Mysia and went down to Troas. During the night, Paul had a vision of a man of Macedonia standing and begging him, "Come over to Macedonia and help us." After Paul had seen the vision, we got ready at once to leave for Macedonia, concluding that God had called us to preach the gospel to them. From Troas, we put out to sea and sailed straight for Samothrace, and the next day we went to Neapolis. From there, we travelled to Philippi, a Roman colony and the leading city of that district of Macedonia, and we stayed there several days. On the Sabbath, we went outside the city gate to the river, where we expected to find a place of prayer. We sat down and began to speak to the women who had gathered there. One of those listening was a woman from the city of Thyatira named Lydia, a dealer in purple cloth. She was a worshipper of God. The Lord opened her heart to respond to Paul's message. When she and the members of her household were baptized, she invited us to her home. "If you consider me a believer in the Lord," she said, "come and stay at my house." And she persuaded us.
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0: Today's Living Light Reflection was written by Helena Wilkinson.
1: The theme for the day is prioritizing their own agenda. And the reading is Matthew chapter 22, verses 5 and 6. They paid no attention and went off, one to his field, another to his business. The rest seized his servants, ill-treated them, and killed them. In verse 5, Matthew discusses the guests' refusal to attend the wedding feast. Their own agenda was more important than the king's invitation. Could that be you at times? A common theme in Scripture is the need to prioritize God's invitation over our own personal desires. As humans, we have the tendency to easily get distracted and caught up in the busyness of life or the routine of prison. If this applies to you, ask God to help you become more focused. We must respond to God's call and understand the consequences of neglecting spiritual responsibilities in favor of our own pursuits. The Jewish leaders failed to respond to God's invitation because they were more interested in fulfilling their own priorities. These verses open our eyes to how God calls us to something far greater than our everyday lives. By following Jesus' example and responding positively to his teachings, metaphorically, we can experience the joy of being part of God's banqueting table. Turning down the invitation that the guests were kindly given further illustrates a key element of human nature. We can disregard the opportunities for connection with and kindness towards others in favor of an easier life and fulfilling our own selfish ambitions. Accepting such an invitation will enable us to have a more rewarding life, one marked by obedience, commitment, and love. Father, I'm so sorry for when I make my own agenda more important than spending time with you. Amen.
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Starting on an uplifting, positive and inspirational note there, Hezekiah Walker, the Love Fellowship Choir, reminding you that the Lord will make a way. 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

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I think this came out before Made Away, if I'm not mistaken. 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
2: Raise your voice and shout.

This was a banger last year. 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And it's coming up to 40 minutes past the 11 o'clock. 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
12: I'm a very advocate of peace. 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
10: All I know is the God I serve is worthy to be praised. All I can say is, Lord, you're my everything. Praise waiteth for thee.

My all-time favorite Richard Smallwood song, Lord God, You're My Everything. Praise waiteth to be my King. Oh, thou who hearest every prayer. Oh, Lord, You're My Everything. Praise waiteth for Thee in Zion. Psalm 65, verses 1 and 2. And Richard Smallwood is actually our artist for today. So in 1982, Richard Smallwood and his then group, the Richard Smallwood Singers, debuted their first album. And it spent an incredible 87 weeks on the Billboard Gospel charts. That was very impressive for a gospel album way back in the day. In 1989, they made history as the first commercial gospel group to tour the Soviet Union. I didn't know that. After retiring the Smallwood Singers, he then formed the ensemble Vision. And their debut album, Adoration Live at Atlanta, featured what would become his most famous signature masterpiece, Total Praise, and that's what you're going to hear right now.

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faithful is our God. We're going to take back what the enemy has stolen from us. Family, God's word says that when he sends forth his word, it does not return to him void. It accomplishes that for which it was sent. And I know, I'm very, very certain that you've had a few words spoken of your life, maybe some prophecies, and you're still waiting for the physical manifestation of those. Family, God can be trusted. It will come to pass in Jesus' name. Family, it's a couple of minutes after midnight. Welcome to the second hour of Gospel Tonight on Premier Gospel and Premier Christian Radio. Me, Akosia DF. As you know, we start off the second hour committing the day into the Lord's hands. Father, we thank you for this day, for waking us up today. We say thank you for keeping us in our right mind, Lord. We say thank you for making a way where there seemed to be no way, Lord. We say thank you for salvation, deliverance, Lord, healing. We say thank you. Father, we pray that today you will show yourself strong on our behalf, oh God. I pray that today will be the day of answered prayers, Lord. Today will be the day of encounters, Lord. We'll experience you like never before, and our testimony will indeed be that we've tasted and seen that you are good. And Father, we trust you.

UK Gospel's Essa Durin. That was your answer off the back of Joe Mercer and Niella's I Trust in You. And Joe Mercer celebrated his birthday a few days ago. We wish him a belated happy birthday and pray God's blessings, God's increase, and God's abundance over his life. Family, I have a scripture for you, Psalm 18, verse 30. As for God, his way is perfect. The word of the Lord is proven. He is a shield to all who trust in him.

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This month, we explore how people are finding Jesus in 2026. 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

0: Sing.
1: So family, you know when a song's an absolute vibe but also has a prophetic edge to it? I think this song is one of those. Timi Takolo's Everything, Amen. Youssef, go be your boss, Amen. Everything, go put your hands, Amen. Amen, Amen. I always say that, insert whatever you want in front of that Amen, you know. You're going to be a boss, you're going to be a business owner, you're going to be a mother, you're going to be a father, you're going to be a homeowner, you're going to be rich. And the line in this song that cracks me up the most is the line that talks about meeting Dangote. Dangote is the richest man in Africa, if I'm not mistaken. And yeah, we're going to meet him. Amen. We're going to get some of his money. Amen. All right. Now I am beginning to sound a little bit ludicrous. But you never know, you know. God may just cause us, one of us, to meet Dangote. You never, ever know. Family, is still with more. Okay, so your DF is coming up to 9:30. Still got a word of encouragement on the way. But a couple of weeks ago, Belinda caught up with Governor B. Had a very interesting conversation with him. I did share a few excerpts last week or so, and I thought I'd share a few more excerpts from that conversation.
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4: It's the Gospel Breakfast Show here on Premier Gospel with your girl, Belinda. That's me, taking care of you all the way up until 10 o'clock. And we've got Governor B live in the studio with us, bro. Again, so good to have you today.
5: Thank you.
4: So we spoke about your teenage years. We spoke about you growing up. Now, over the years, your music started, you know, Kingdom Skank is still a vibe. Listen. I don't go any Christian party where Kingdom Skank don't drop and the place don't be moving. Like, you're giggling now. Do you not enjoy that song anymore?
5: No, you know, obviously I'm grateful for it, but it's when I listen to it now, I don't even think, had my voice broken? It's like I'm listening to a different person because my voice is deeper now. Oh, you sound so young on that song, man.
4: You were, but then you were tearing up the place for a lot of people and still be. And I think for those of us who've kind of grown up with you, you know, we go to whether it be a wedding or a gospel party or whatever it is, and Kingdom, and we go back to that younger time where we probably can't do the moves like we used to.
5: Nah, don't say that. We still got it. But I know what you mean. It's like the nostalgia takes you back to a place, you know.
4: 100%. And then the music kind of changed, your sound changed, perhaps naturally as you were getting older, the content got maybe deeper, some may even say darker. By the time we got to The Village Is On Fire, your sound changed completely.

0: completely. What was going on in life for you at that time?
1: I'm the kind of artist that I would love my audience or the people that listen to my music to grow with me. I think if I was still sounding the same and talking about the same themes that I was when I was 16, I'm not kind of giving an accurate representation of what's happening in my life. So probably from my Hands Are Made For Working album, which is when my dad passed away, that was the album that I released shortly after that. I started kind of making music about the things that I was going through in life. So it became less of a hobby, I guess. When I was younger, I just would go studio all the time and see what comes out. But as I got older, I had to live life. And then when God teaches me something in my life, I'll write lyrics about it and then I'll share the music. So Hands Are Made For Working was about grief, and then The Village Is On Fire was about a racist attack in my local area. And I just kind of felt that throughout that whole process, it would be strange not to discuss it or talk about it in music, and some of my learnings and forgiveness and empathy and the state of the world and that kind of stuff. So yeah, I think my music now is more reflective of what I'm actually living in life.
0: And when you said, because it's such a powerful title, it could almost be a movie, and we're going to talk movies a little bit later on. What was The Village for you?
1: Well, you know, from young, the kind of African proverb, takes a village to raise a child. I don't know where in Africa. Let's just say Ghana, because you can take the credit for that one. I got told from young that it's not just your parents that are responsible for the well-being of a child. It's your neighbours, it's the education system, it's the people put in positions of power to protect you. And I think when that happened to me, I kind of looked at the wider state of the world and felt, right, this village that is meant to be responsible for raising healthy children feels like it's on fire because the cogs are not turning at the same time, and people in positions of power aren't doing their jobs, and we all look at each other, and if there's a difference, we're threatened and we want to attack, and what's happening? So it was my opportunity to kind of bring in the themes that I guess God calls us to, of love and unity and generosity, and not treating people because they're different.
0: Who was supporting you at that time?
1: Big up Mumsy, always. I've been very blessed in my life. I've always had people, primary people in my life that care for me and want to see me do well. But I think I didn't let them in. That's always been my problem. I've had the support, but I haven't always been open with my feelings, my emotions, the things that I'm struggling with. But yeah, my mum, my brother, I started therapy around the time. I had a good church community. God's like really blessed me in that area, so I'm very grateful for that.

0: Tell me, what was it about your music that you think resonated so much with the youth at the time?
1: I think if you're from Afro-Caribbean background, from when you're born, a lot of us are forced to go to church. And when you're in the car with your parents, there's certain songs that you can't play. You know what I mean? The songs with the swear words and all that kind of stuff. And I think I made music that you could play in a car with your parents. And I made music that represented the diaspora and the amount of us that were going to church every Sunday and youth club every Friday night. And I think people could just relate to it. And I don't really know why, but I just think there was a lot of us living that life. We used to have events every single week, like youth events and that kind of stuff. And it was just a really good time. And I think my music maybe represented that era, you know?
0: I think your music also really represented the UK, because with hip hop and rap back in the day, I feel like there was a temptation to sound American and to have the you know, a bit of the twang. But you never really did that. I feel like you kept it UK all the time. Was that intentional?
1: It's more subconscious than intentional, but I think it was birthed out of the fact I loved British music so much. I did grow up on American hip-hop and I listened to the Lecraes and found it all quite inspiring. But at the same time, my favourite artists were always like the Kanos and the people that had a very kind of British experience that came through in their music. And to add to that, I moved to Essex when I was in my teenage years. So that's where like the LMA and the Cockney and that kind of stuff came from. So yeah, it just was second nature, I guess.
0: I think your popularity, it grew very, very quickly for some of us. Just looking at you develop over the time, both in the Christian space and outside of that as well. How did that impact you in your teenage years going into your early 20s?
1: I guess on the surface level, it was a good thing for me because I didn't grow up with a lot of aspiration. I knew my parents loved me, and they always told me that I had value. But I don't know, I didn't really dream much or know what I wanted to achieve. And they worked a lot. So I spent like a lot of my teenage years looking for validation in different places and never really found it. And when you realize you're good at something, you get a lot of that validation. So, you know, me becoming like a popular musician in my area or in this space made me feel like, okay, cool, I've got a purpose and I'm good at something and I have something to turn my attention to, which is a really positive thing. But then I think the challenge was I was a teenager that has the usual struggles that every teenager has. And me becoming popular in this space kind of put me on the pedestal. And it made me like less honest about the stuff that I was struggling with behind the scenes. It was almost like I had two lanes accelerating at a really fast pace. You've got like music and this like gospel rapper that everyone looks to because they have positive themes in their music. And then in my private life, I was dealing with the same temptations and distractions and struggles as most teenagers do. And it felt like they were two kind of opposing paths. So that created a challenge for me. But all in all, I'm thankful for the gift of music and that I have some kind of purpose within it.
0: Governor B in the studio with us this morning. We're chatting it up, getting to re-know the guy who some of you may know. And for some of my younger listeners who may have never really heard his testimony and his story.
1: Made me feel so old.
0: Because you're old now, bro. You're a big man now. We're going to come back and talk about a bit more about your story and then jump into your recent album.
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9: From the Sky News Centre at 1, the US military's announced it's launched a series of powerful strikes against Iran. Its central command says it follows hits yesterday on three commercial ships that were passing through the Strait of Hormuz. State media in Tehran's reporting several explosions in the south of the country. Meanwhile, Nigel Farage says he'll be quitting as MP for Clacton to trigger a by-election in which he'll stand. The leader of Reform has been under intense scrutiny over his finances and says the people of his constituency should be the judges of his actions. The Greens and the Conservatives say they won't stand candidates. Neither will Labour. Here's outgoing leader Sir Keir Starmer.
10: It's obvious why he's doing it. He is up to his neck in sleaze. Politics should be about improving the lives of millions of people, not about personal gain, not about hiding dodgy donations. And I think the public will see this for exactly what it is.
9: Prince Harry has lost a High Court challenge against the publisher of the Daily Mail. The Duke of Sussex and his co-claimants, including Sir Elton John and Elizabeth Hurley, accused Associated Newspapers of unlawful information gathering.